0: oppressive temperatures for a week or more in as much as two-thirds of the continental U.S. Temperatures will be 15 to 25 degrees warmer than normal in many areas, including in the evening. Iran and Oman's foreign ministers have met to discuss the safety of the Strait of Hormuz located between them. It comes after a tense week involving attacks on ships and U.S. retaliation. Oman and Iran agreed to continue talks about the crucial waterway for global oil and gas trade. Also Saturday, Iran's new supreme leader vowed revenge for his father's killing. This is Ezra.
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1: 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Here you will hear teaching that will challenge you to a deeper walk with Jesus. Whatever place you are in your understanding of God's plan for your life, you will grow closer by listening. No shame, no guilt, and no condemnation. But you will be challenged to a closer walk with God. Now here's Pastor Israel with today's teaching.
3: Jesus, in his high priestly prayer, Jesus used the same word for keep in this passage in John chapter 17, verse 11. I will remain in the world no longer, but they, the disciples, are still in the world. And I am coming to you, Holy Father. Now, he says this. Keep them by the power of your name, the name you gave me, so that they may be one as we are one. The same word Jesus used here in John chapter 17. How does God bless us? By shepherding us toward faithfulness to God until the very end of our lives. So, you know, bad things happen to us. You know, circumstances sometimes are very difficult and painful. Sometimes we go through things that we don't expect in life, but we are still blessed because Jesus says, I will keep you, I will shepherd you throughout your life. Not just protect you from trouble. How many of you, you've been a Christian for a long time, you still got in trouble? Yeah, that's true. Not because you're a Christian means, you know, you're trouble-free. In fact, not because you're a Christian, that you will skip all of these bad things that are going to happen. No, that's not what this is all about. Jesus says, I'm going to leave them now. He's talking this out. I'm going to be gone, but they're going to be here. And, Lord knows what they're going to go through. Each and every one of those 12 disciples, except for John, right? Ah, Jesus, they're going to go through a lot of trouble, but Father, shepherd them. Shepherd them by the power of your name. It's the same name you gave me. So when I go to you, and then when I sit in power, I'm going to shepherd them. Okay? He doesn't remove troubles, but he keeps us faithful. So God blesses us, number one, providentially, or by his own sovereign choice. Secondly, God blesses us with his presence. With his presence. Look at verse 25. The Lord bless you and keep you. Verse 25 says, the Lord make his face shine on you and be gracious to you. When the scripture speaks of God's face, it's speaking of God's presence. Okay? It's God's presence. And it's access through God's word. God communicates his presence with us through his word. That's very important, okay? Very important, because I think a lot of Christians don't really even know what, you know, don't read their Bibles on a regular basis. And that's not to make you feel guilty. That's just to encourage you to get you blessed, all right? A little better than saying, yeah, read your Bible. You're miserable because you don't know your word. No. Don't get mad at me. I'm just simply saying you want us to be blessed. You gotta know the presence of God. And the presence of God is accessed through his word by the power of his Holy Spirit. Only then do we really experience true joy, true courage, true favor, true success, true prosperity, and true fruitfulness in the Spirit. That's the only way we can access true joy, courage, favor, success. And I emphasize true because we can experience this in a false sense. Okay? You can have artificial joy. Amen? It's not true if the presence of God is not there. You can have false courage, false favor, etc., etc. The Lord makes His face to shine on you means the Holy Spirit assures us that God is present. And He is making His presence known through His Word. And His Word can be accessed, His presence can be accessed through faith, scriptures, and prayer. Basic enough. How we perceive the presence of God in our life is very, very pivotal to our understanding of whether we are blessed or not. And loved ones, we cannot afford to have a false sense of blessing. Let me ask you a question. Do you fear the Lord because you know He is present? We don't see Jesus in the flesh, but we know He is present through the Word. That's how we know. You know, we examine our attitude and our behavior in light of the presence of God, right? Our attitude and behavior. We examine them on the basis of our acknowledgement of God's presence. Now, believing and knowing God's presence are two different things, okay? Believing and knowing God's presence are two very different things. I can believe that God is present and still act and behave like He's not around. Can I hear an amen? That's true of us. I can love Jesus and not honor Jesus. I know this from my own life. You know how many times, and I'm not proud of this, folks, okay? You know how many times I've cheated in tests in high school? I have disciples who know my techniques. I have a cheat sheet that is so coded. Sometimes I even forget what it means and flunk the test. I know how to cheat so much. Now, the teacher is standing right there, okay? And I can still pull it off, you know? Do I respect the presence of that teacher? Yes, I do. I recognize that she's there, okay? But do I honor the presence of that teacher? The answer is no. So you can, in fact, respect the presence of God, but it doesn't mean that you honor God. That's the way we are sometimes when it comes to the presence of God in our life. We expect His blessing, but we do not recognize His name. We do not recognize His face, and we do not recognize His voice. You know how you know the completeness of God's presence? Through His Word, through His name, face, and voice. Okay, that's the presence of God. You know, years ago, during Christmas time, you know, when we're driving somewhere, I always turned to this radio station that played Christmas music. And it was hosted by this woman, all right? And I you know, she introduces the songs and all of that, and she has a very alluring voice. Fell in love with her voice. Introducing the song. Her voice is like sexy, you know. It's alluring. A very pleasant voice to hear. You know, these jockeys have to have that kind of a voice, right? And I said, you know what? I need to have a name to this voice. I couldn't find it. One day I was listening and they finally announced her program and they mentioned her name. Her name was Delilah. I'm not kidding you. All right? Her name was Delilah. So now I have a name that goes with a voice. What's missing? The face. It ends good. Don't worry about it. So I already have the voice. I have the name. I need a face. Thank God for Google. I Googled the program. And I Googled the name. And there she was. Woo! She was all that, by the way. I was in love. Not only did she have the voice, she has the name, Delilah. Oh boy, and she has the face. The Word of God is His name, His face, and His voice. It represents the completeness of God's presence in our life. Did you know that the conviction that comes from the presence of His Word must compel us to seek God's name and see His face and hear His voice. We need the complete presence of God in our lives so that we can receive that blessing, that grace that comes with the life that He promised. We need the name, the face, and the voice of God to shine on us so we can experience the grace of God, because it represents the completeness of God's presence. Without it, we will not repent and change. We will not cast down the strongholds in our life, because the Word of God, the presence of God, is incomplete. We know His name, but we don't know His face. And we don't hear His voice. We only have one of the three, and then we expect to be blessed. Let me put this in a Trinitarian formula, okay? The Father is the name, the Son is the face, the Spirit is the voice. That constitutes the Word of God that shines on us. The Father inspires the Word, the Son reveals the Word, the Spirit illuminates the Word. Inspiration, revelation, illumination. That's God's presence through His Word. Do you know why you're here? Because God is gracious to you. That's why you're here. Okay? He revealed His presence to you. That's why you're here. Now, let's examine whether He really does that. Okay? It says in Matthew chapter 18, verse 24, where two or three are gathered in My name, there am I in the midst of them. Now, we always read that and say, okay, we know there's only two people when the service starts. So Janine says, when two or three are gathered. Come on, Janine. Actually, there were times here when there was no one here to start with, just Lisa. So Janine will stand up here and say, okay, Lisa, stand up. Let's worship. The context of that verse has to do with the presence of God in the midst of our need for forgiveness, our need for grace, our need for fellowship. When we decide that we come together in order to bring the presence of God in our midst, God says, I'm there. That complete presence is there because you recognize that I've said that you recognize My name. I commanded it. You recognize My face. You recognize My voice. Jesus said, when a brother sins, bring him to church and ask God to grant that person repentance and forgiveness. That's grace. That's what happens when we are blessed. The name, the face, and the voice of God are honored in our midst. We do not receive the blessings because we do not honor the complete presence of God, loved ones. We're too proud to surrender our complete need for God. Oh, Pastor, I don't really need God's face. That same as saying, I do not need God's revelation of Jesus, of who Jesus is, to be blessed. Oh, Pastor, I don't really need God's voice. That's the same as saying the Holy Spirit's leading is not important. Pastor, I only need God's name, and His name is love. You know how many people say that? All you need is love. Yeah, the Beatles says it. And yes, the Beatles can say, and you can agree with the Beatles, that all you need is love. All you need is the love of God. But let me tell you, loved ones, that name has a face. And that face has a voice. We need the name, the face, and the voice to constitute the completeness of God in our life. But we have too much pride to acknowledge these things, folks. People who say, I only need the love of God, means they have a sin in their life that they don't want to let go. Oh, you're being harsh, Pastor. The love of God is enough. That love of God, which is the name of God, it has a face. We have a Redeemer, we have a Savior, but we also have a Lord that says, follow Me. We got to listen to the voice of the Spirit that says, follow Jesus. And that's why sometimes we accept artificial blessing. Oh, I'm blessed, Pastor, I'm blessed. How do you know you're blessed? The name, the face, and the voice present. How are we blessed in the church? Well, Pastor, there's not a lot. You preach like that, and these few people that are here, they're all going to leave. You know, I can't focus on that. If you just come here because of what benefits you, what about God? What benefits God? Remember, this blessing happens after the sacrifice of worship. Okay? So what's required? Sacrifice of worship. And the blessing comes down. Jot this down. It's not in the thing. 2 Corinthians 4:6. And I'm going to read it, jot this down somewhere. But listen to this carefully. For God who said, let light shine out of darkness, made his light shine in our hearts to give us the light of the knowledge of God's glory displayed in the face of Christ. Let me tell you something. Yeah, God loves you. But God is saying this to you. My name is love. My face is Jesus. And my voice is my spirit. The Trinity. One God, three persons, actively working in his presence to bless us. Can't get any better than that. I heard someone describe pride. If you have pride, you're not going to listen to this sermon anyway. And you know, people with so much pride to accept the complete presence of God. I heard a very prominent pastor said it so profoundly. He said, a person who is proud is like that person who is absolutely wrong, but never doubts himself. That's deep. I know what I'm talking about because I was like that. I could be dead wrong, but, you know, I can't doubt myself. God's presence is limited to my own feelings, my own understanding. I could be wrong, but it's too late to doubt me. And I also heard it described this way. A proud person is like a bankrupt person who lives and spends like a millionaire. That's what spiritual pride looks like. We are absolutely spiritually bankrupt, but we talk and act like we're okay with God. We act and talk like we're blessed, but we're bankrupt. Makes God's face, his presence, shine on us so that we can receive grace in times of mercy. There's a final point to this. And the final point is the final portion of the blessing. It says, the Lord turn his face toward you and give you peace. Thirdly, God blesses us by pardoning us. He blesses by giving us pardon. Notice the use of the word face twice in this blessing. What's the difference between God's face shining upon us and the face of God turning on us? What's the difference? Both words uses the word face. Some translations use countenance. They want to be fancy. The word is face. The Lord's face shine on you and the Lord's face turn on you. What's the difference between these two? Okay. Now, when the Bible says the Lord's face shine on you, it's talking about God's universal omnipresence. God is present everywhere and he's present all the time. Okay. That's what it means. We recognize that God is present in his essence and in his glory. That's what the first portion of this blessing is. The Lord's face to shine upon you means his omnipresence. But the next one, when that face turns on us, we go to the next level of his presence. Okay? Let me illustrate it this way. Okay, two illustrations this way. Supposing you are in a room with about 1,000 people, and then in walks the President of the United States. Not going to get political, I'm not going to mention the name of the President. President walks in. Now his presence has shown. Everybody's seeing his presence. Everybody's there, you know. You are in the presence of a dignitary. People are clapping, you know, yeah, I can see him, I can see him, I can take pictures. But what happens when he turns his face and looks directly at you, winks at you, okay, how you doing? Shakes your hand and chats with you. It's next level presence. You're just not aware that he's present. He's present. It's next level presence. It's right here. It's right here. The Lord make his face to shine on you. He's there. Yeah, God, you're there. But the next level blessing is this. He chats with you. Gets intimate with you. gets up close and personal, prepares a table before you, and eats with you. He knocks on your door, you open it, he goes in, goes to your kitchen, makes coffee, and chats with you. Of course, when Jesus does that, you go to your refrigerator and take out the booze before he does it, right? But this is next level presence. This is the highest level of blessing. When God turns his face to us and gets intimately acquainted with us and we acquainted with him. Do you understand this? This declaration, it's more than just, this blessing is more than just, you know, I'm good with God and, you know, let's see what life brings. This has to be true. There's this level of intimacy with God that only the Holy Spirit can affirm in our spirit. Now, let me get even deeper than that. In Hebrews, the Bible says the Word of God is like a double-edged sword. The Word of God, presence of God, divides the soul and the spirit. You could come here this morning and you can be all jazzed up. Okay? Janine can sing, open the eyes of my heart, Lord, and you all close your eyes now because you're feeling it. I actually had a pastor says to the congregation, let's all close our eyes and let's sing, open our eyes, Lord. No, it's true. I mean, we don't understand what we're talking about sometimes, right? Now, listen, there's a division of the soul and the spirit. The soul is part of the old creation, right? You have to understand, you know. You can cry hearing a song by John Lennon. I've said this before. But it has nothing to do with God. Okay, the same thing here. You can cry, but you know it's your spirit that the Holy Spirit testifies to that you are God's children. He validates those tears. He validates all the emotions. He validates everything because it's the spirit that communicates with God. Somebody asked me, what happens to the soul when we die? Well, the soul will be incorporated in the body and it will have feelings, emotions, and awareness, but it's suffering in hell. Whereas the ones who are bought, blood bought, and have trusted Jesus, their spirit goes back to God and they begin to be given a new body and a new soul. Spirit's fallen by completeness. The completeness of God's presence brings the completeness of our being and we receive the blessings. This fallen world enjoys the presence of God. His face is shining upon this entire world, whether they acknowledge it or not. But only those who call on the name of Jesus has God's face turned on them. It's the difference between a minimal worshiper and a worshiper that really understands the presence of God. And when that happens, when God turns his face on us, here's the result. He gives us what? Shalom. Peace. It's a peace that evades our understanding. It's a peace that we don't understand because it's divine peace. The word shalom here means wholeness, completeness, healing, and fulfillment. When you have wholeness, you have completeness, you have healing, and you have fulfillment, you are blessed. You are blessed. What do I do now, Pastor? How do I get there? A simple prayer. The prayer of David in Psalm 51. And verses 10 to 11. Simple prayer, I ask you. Agree with the prayer of David here. Psalm 51, 10 to 11. Create in me a pure heart, O God, and renew a steadfast spirit within me. Do not cast me from your presence or take your Holy Spirit from me. If you're in Christ, you don't have to pray this prayer. Why? Because he is our great high priest who offered himself as a sacrifice so that he can pronounce those who call in his name, he can pronounce them blessed.
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So this first resurrection, it begins with Christ and is followed by all the righteous dead. And this all happens before the millennial kingdom, where the second resurrection will be this one-time event, because that is a one-time, all-included event, and that will follow after the thousand-year reign of Christ on earth. And it doesn't say it, but I do think that this does include all those Old Testament saints who were looking forward to the Messiah, who acted in faith through all their sacrifices that represented Christ. And when they did all those sacrifices and they did them in obedience to what they knew of Christ. And so you might be thinking here and say, oh, okay, got all that. Everybody's going to be resurrected. But you might wonder, well, who is left on the earth to enter into this millennial kingdom? Who are these people that Jesus is going to rule and reign over? Didn't everyone follow after the beast? And the answer is no. There will be those who actually survive that seven-year tribulation. And there are some people that say that Scripture supports about one-tenth of the people did not receive that mark of the beast. I don't know where they get these statistics. I'm just telling you what other people say because I don't have anything to tell you about from what I read. But those who are found worthy and the ones that who are able to enter into this reign of Christ on earth are those people who had not received the mark of the beast, and they'll also be judged by how they treated the Jews in accordance to what it says in Matthew 25:31. And so these people that are going into the millennium kingdom, they have no mark, and they were kind to the Jews when the Jews were fleeing from the Antichrist. And that passage in Matthew 25 is where Jesus, he separates the sheep from the goats, and where Jesus, he turns to the sheep and says, "Come, you blessed of my Father, inherit the kingdom prepared for you from the foundation of the world." And which is not speaking about their entrance into heaven or into any type of eternal salvation, but it's to enter into this kingdom of peace, to this peace that will be on the earth. And so these survivors of the Great Tribulation, once it's established, they will have children and they will fill the earth again. And Israel here will be the leading nation on the earth. Some call them the superpower. And that temple in Jerusalem will become the governing capital where Jesus is, where he will actually rule. And this is where all the promises to Abraham and to Israel will be fulfilled. And they will be that special people that they were to be to all the nations of the earth. And so all the nations now will come to Jerusalem once a year to worship in this kingdom. And in this kingdom, there will be no more wars in the world. And there'll be the peace among the animal kingdom, where all these animals are going to be relating to each other differently, that they're going to actually stop eating each other, and everybody will become a vegan, where it sounds like the world will return again to the way that things were before the flood at Noah's time, where people will be vegetarians, and all those waters that had become bloody during the tribulation, where they're all going to be healed, and the fish are going to be restored and returned. Because we'll see that there's this river that flows from the temple, and there won't be any more diseases, because later it talks about all these plants that are going to be for the healing of the nations. So it's not going to need any hospitals or any prisons. This world will need no police, not at all in this kingdom age. And so longevity, it's given back to mankind like it was before the flood. And you can read testament to this in Isaiah 65:20, where it says, "No longer will there be an infant who lives only a few days, or an old person who does not live out his days. For the youth will die at the age of 100, and the one who does not reach the age of 100 will be thought accursed." And so to me, this sounds like people will again be living close to 1,000 years of age, just like before the flood. And some people speculate that the earth will be returned to its original axis. So instead of having this 23 1/3 degree axis that it's now presently set at, that it'll be straight up and down again. And that when this happens, the polar ice caps will melt
and that original water barrier that supposedly covered the earth will return. And now the whole earth will be again like the Garden of Eden, and the world will blossom like a rose. And all of this is just speculation. But there is scriptures that support that this is all possible. So all these people living under the perfect rule of God, and everyone here will have so much. They'll all have their own homes and have plenty of food, and they'll live in peace and security. All those things that people strive for now, and all the things that people have been trying to get under control since the fall of man. So here, everything and everyone will prosper. Children won't be trouble or be in trouble. And they can just go out and they can just go outside and play with all the snakes until the streetlights come on. And there's a couple things about this time that crossed my mind, and I'm not sure if these are just my crazy thoughts, because I know that Jesus does physically rule and reign in Jerusalem physically. And I know that we will also physically rule and reign with him in these new bodies of ours. But this is what I wonder. I wonder if the regular people on the earth that are in regular bodies, if they're going to be able to see us or be able to physically see Jesus. Because our bodies will be these glorified bodies, and they'll be like the angels. And we see that the angels, they can be seen or unseen. So that's something that I wonder about. I don't know. It's just the way I think when I have nothing else to think about, which is not often. Okay, now there's this other thought that keeps running through my head. And I think that some of us, we might even have some descendants still around the planet. I don't know. I mean, I don't think we'll love them any more than anybody else. But I know that I have some family that I don't think is going to make the rapture, or at least not yet. So I'm thinking, well, you know what? I may end up having some descendants around that and be there in my glorified body. But I don't think I'll treat them any different. I'll try not to be prejudiced there. So your kids, if your kids are there, I'll try to treat them just the same. So all these people in this kingdom, they have lived this wonderful life. They have only known perpetual peace in the perfect reign of Christ. They know very, very little about pain and sorrow. And these people, they do not even have to make a choice of who they will follow until the end of this thousand reign, when Satan is released from the bottomless pit. And you would think, well, with everything going so fine, why would God even want to disturb this? Why release Satan back into the world? Isn't this perfect world something that God wants? But even though this is a perfect world, man's heart is still fallen. And it's this millennial reign of Christ that exposes man, and it exposes that man is not basically good. And this will actually take away all people's excuses that the reason that people have bad behavior is because of their circumstances. That if you went through what I went through, you would be bad too. So you can't judge me, which is the philosophy that our society is trying to convince us of. But the truth is, it isn't our sin that makes us sinners, but that it's because we're sinners is why we commit sin, because that's who we are. We are sinners. And this is what we inherited from our father Adam. This is our fallen nature, in which this proves that none of this has been God's fault, and it's not God's world that he created that caused all of man's problems. Because no one here in this kingdom, they ever had it bad. All these people, all they ever knew was good. All they've known is peace and provision. And you see here that they immediately turn their back on God as soon as Satan is released. So although Jesus, he ruled the land, he never ruled their hearts. They had never committed their lives to him. So these people, they did not become born again, or at least not all of them. And so here in verse 8, after Satan's time in his prison has expired, he was released back into the earth, and he acts very quickly. And immediately he goes throughout the whole world to deceive everyone again. And here John uses those names, Gog and Magog, which are these two prophets.

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2: And consumes them all. And it's all wrapped up in a moment. And all human history is ended. And so this battle ends before it ever begins. And then the first thing that God does after this battle is he deals with the devil. And now the devil is judged and sentenced, and he's cast into the lake of fire. And we're told that his old comrades, the beast and the false prophet, that they're still there. Even after this 1,000 years, they're still there and they're still being tormented. And it's saying forever and ever, which means forever and ever. And in the Greek, it actually means from ages of ages. So the Bible, it never teaches any type of annihilationism. But there's many cults that actually teach this view. But the Bible, it knows none of this. And a lot of people, they have a problem with this because they think it shows God to be cruel or unmerciful, which is so far from the truth. Because if you look at this, God, he could have hid all this from us. He didn't have to reveal what's going to happen to those who hate him. And I've heard people say to me, that they say, I'd rather see God call us by his love than not by fear, not by scaring us into this salvation. But love is how God calls us. And he has been revealing his love of what he's willing to go through personally because of his love to save us. And I believe, but you don't have to agree with me, but by showing us what happens to those who have rejected his salvation and who have rejected his love toward them, about all these people who hate him, God here again is showing his love. Because God, he doesn't want anyone to go through this. And so he doesn't hide it. And he doesn't surprise anyone. And he's gone to great lengths so that nobody would ever have to go here. And so to me, this is just another attempt on God's part of saying, when you see this judgment to those who don't respond to his love, as if God is saying to them, please, please, don't do this to yourself. Because you don't have to, because the truth is that God will save anyone. God refuses no one who comes to him. So he's never going to say to anyone, no. He's never going to say, no, you can't be forgiven. Or, I don't love you. You're too bad. You've done too much to be forgiven. Because salvation is not graded on a curve. The standard for heaven is perfection. And so you can't have any sin and still go to heaven. You have to have an A. And the only one who has an A is Jesus. And if I was going to be honest with you, I don't even think I have a D. But Jesus, he freely gives us his perfection. And he exchanges it for our sin, where he becomes sin for us. And we receive his perfection to our account. So basically, we get his report card and he gets ours. So the question is never, how much sin is God willing to forgive? And that's because Jesus paid for all sin, everyone's, all the sins of the world. And all you have to do is come to him to receive it. And so after this 1,000 years, there's a second resurrection, and John says he saw a great white throne and him who sat on it. And so the white here, it speaks of purity and holiness, and being a single throne, it speaks of his kingly sovereignty. And according to John's gospel in chapter 5, verse 22, this is Jesus who's sitting on this throne. And in that verse, it says, where the Father judges no one, but has committed all judgment to the Son, that all should honor the Son just as they honor the Father. And no one here can hide from this throne, and no one here can escape from its judgment, because there is nowhere

left to hide. Because we're told here that the earth and heaven fled away from the face of Jesus. And so there's now no place for the old earth or the old heaven. And so I have absolutely no idea what these people are standing on, but they're standing there on something. And all of these people, they came from every walk of life. And it didn't matter what they did for a living, if they were a king or a janitor or a babysitter or a mom. It didn't matter where you're from. It's all great people and all small people from all the ages of history. Everyone is here. And this is a one-time event. And it doesn't matter how you died, because it says here that the grave and death gave up the people it was holding. And then it says that even the sea gave up those who died there. And I don't know, for sure, but this sounds like this could actually be a physical resurrection, not just the souls of people. And what makes me think that way is by it saying that the sea gives up its dead. Why would it have to give up its dead if it's just a soul? But the people who aren't here are us, those who are in the first resurrection, those whose names are written in the book of life. And I don't know about you, but I know my name is there. Because all of those whose names who were written in the Lamb's book of life, they've already been judged. And they've been judged at what is called the judgment seat of Christ, or is also known as the Bema seat judgment. So everyone who has ever lived will stand before one of these judgments. And they're going to receive what they've done in their lives, either good or bad. But at our judgment, at the judgment seat of Christ, the things wrong that we have done will be burnt up, and we're not going to be punished for them. Our slate will be clean, as if we never did those things. And all that's going to happen there is that we're going to be rewarded for all the things that remain, for all the things that we did right. But these standing here before God at the white throne judgment, it doesn't turn out the same way. And this will not be anything like a trial. So it's not like going to court, and no one's going to be able to go there and defend themselves or have something to say to establish any kind of fact like a courtroom, because everyone who's standing here has already been condemned. Now it's just to determine what their sentence will be. And what it seems like, and I kind of just kind of make this stuff up, but what it seems like and it looks like to me is it looks like there's these two tables there. It doesn't say anything about tables. That's just how I picture it in my mind. But there are these two tables there. And on one table, there's this pile of books, because it says books, and it says it in the plural form. So there's a lot of books. And on the other table, there's just one book, and it's singular because it says book, and it says it in the singular. And it says that that book is called the Book of Life, and it's open. And so all these people standing there, none of their names are written in that one book. And so they're judged by the books on the other table that's recorded everything in their life. And they're opened, and it shows all their works, and they'll be judged by what they've done, good or bad, because there will be different degrees of punishment for these people, just like there will be different degrees of rewards for believers at the judgment seat of Christ. But there will be no believer standing at this judgment, and no believer will ever be judged by any of these books, because in these books, there's nothing written about them. Everything about them has been erased. The only thing that's written about them is in the other book, and all that's written there is their name, in the Book of Life. But in those books that all the non-believers are judged by, there will not be one good work that will ever give them entrance into heaven, because heaven isn't earned by works. It's given, and it's freely given by Jesus. And it's all because of the work he performed in our behalf on the cross, dying in our place. And so it's just like how Jesus had explained it when he was asked, well, what shall we do that we may do the works of God? And Jesus, his answer was, this is the work of God,
that you believe in him who he sent. Because that's the only work you can do to get into heaven, by believing in Jesus. And that means that you're believing that he is the Christ and believing on him, that he will save you. And that's it. None of these people standing here before the white throne, none of these people did that. So everybody here will be accountable to all the truths that they've heard about God and about Jesus their whole life. And then all of these standing here will also be thrown into the lake of fire. And they're going to be assigned to the degree of punishment that they deserve. And it's all because of a lifelong rejection of Jesus. And there are many who don't hold a biblical view of Christianity, who try to convince people that a loving God would never send anyone to hell or to the lake of fire. And they think that the view of God that I'm describing is very unchristian-like, but they're wrong. It is very Christian, and God is a very loving God. He did everything possible at the cost of himself to keep this from happening to anyone. And Jesus himself, he taught this view as truth, and he taught it in Matthew 18, in Matthew 23, in Matthew 25, and again he taught it in Mark chapter 9. But what God will not do, God would never overstep anyone's free will or force anyone to love him, because there would be no value in that, in a forced love. And God made us in his image, so he made us free. He made us like himself, and he gave us a choice. So God, he doesn't really send people to the lake of fire. People, they actually send themselves, and it's by the rejecting of his son. And then the very last thing that's thrown into the lake of fire is death and Hades. And so death and Hades will be eternally burned up, because these are the last remnants of sin. There will be no possibility of sin or to be able to sin going into this new heaven and new earth. Death and Hades will be removed forever with no possibility of ever returning. So if you're worried that you might not be in this first resurrection, here is a scripture that you find in John 5:24, and it says, "He that hears my word and believes on him that sent me has everlasting life, and shall not come into condemnation, but has passed from death into life."

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10: With SRN News, I'm Mary Rose. Iran says it again considers the Strait of Hormuz closed after a vessel using an unauthorized route was struck by a warning shot in the critical waterway, potentially furthering menacing the already tenuous ceasefire agreement with the United States. U.S. Central Command said a short time later that its forces began launching the third round of strikes this week against Iran after the incident involving an Iranian warning shot against a civilian commercial ship. That followed the foreign ministers of Iran and Oman having met Saturday to discuss the safety of the strait located between them. Oman and Iran agreed to continue talks about the crucial waterway for global oil and gas trade. And President Trump says he's ordered the U.S. military to destroy Iran if he were to be assassinated. His aim is to deter Tehran with threats of overwhelming retaliation.
11: Foundations of Freedom, a look at America's founding principles and the leaders who shaped our nation.
12: When Abraham Lincoln was elected president in 1860, America stood on the edge of collapse. Over the next 4 years, the Civil War claimed more than 700,000 lives and tested whether our republic could endure. As the war drew to a close, Lincoln looked beyond victory. He looked toward healing. In his second inaugural address, he challenged the nation, "Let us strive on to bind up the nation's wounds, to achieve and cherish a just and lasting peace." Lincoln understood that preserving the greatest experiment in self-government required more than winning a war. It required the character to restore what had been broken. More than 160 years later, America still faces division. The question is not whether we'll disagree. The question is whether we still have the wisdom and the character to heal together.
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14: We are wading through the deep waters as we study the book of Revelation. But yet we're swimming effectively in those deep waters because we're allowing the Bible to explain itself. Now let me review. We've studied the first 8 chapters of the book of Revelation. Again, if you've missed one of these presentations, go back and pick them up on one place where we have stored each of them on our website. You can also discover the meaning of the book of Revelation as you compare scripture with scripture. You may not be aware, but there are 404 verses from the Old Testament that are quoted in the book of Revelation. The book of Revelation reveals mystic symbols, but each of them are explained in Revelation. The book of Revelation explains odd beasts, but they're explained as well. So as you compare scripture with scripture, and you can unlock the mystery of Revelation. Here are a couple of keys to understanding Bible prophecy. We find one in Isaiah chapter 28, verse 10. For precept must be upon precept upon precept, line upon line upon line, here a little and there a little. So you understand Bible prophecy and scripture by comparing principle with principle. Line upon line, you take a little bit from here and a little bit from there, and you let the Bible explain its own symbols, like putting pieces together in a puzzle. In 1 Corinthians chapter 2, the Apostle Paul tells us something very, very similar. 1 Corinthians chapter 2, and the scripture says this as we look there at verse 10, it says, "But God has revealed them to us," that's the mysteries of salvation, "by his Spirit. For the Spirit searches all things, yes, the deep things of God." So the Spirit reveals the deep things of God as we commit our lives to him. And then we go on, verse 12. "Now we have received not the Spirit of the world, but the Spirit which is of God, that we might know the things that are freely given to us of God." Well, how are we going to know them? "Which things also we speak, not in the words which man's wisdom speaks, teaches, but which the Holy Ghost teaches, comparing spiritual things with spiritual." So we open our hearts and minds to the Spirit of God and allow the Holy Spirit to teach us as we study God's Word and we compare spiritual things with spiritual things. So here are three principles in understanding the Bible, or particularly understanding Bible prophecy. One, do not build a teaching or a theology around one text. Get a variety of texts on the same subject and let those texts explain one another. Here a little, there a little, comparing spiritual things with spiritual. So first principle is take everything the Bible says on that subject. Find out everything you can about that symbol. Second principle, ask the Lord through the Holy Spirit to give you wisdom. And ask the Lord through His Spirit to reveal to you eternal truth. Thirdly, have an open heart to change, to make changes in your life, to change your thinking process. If God reveals something to you in Scripture that you haven't thought of before or known before, accept what God says. Come to Scripture with an open mind. With that background, we come to Revelation chapter 9, and we go to the last three trumpets. Revelation chapter 9. And we go into the last three trumpets. Now, you'll recall a couple principles here. One is that the Bible prophecy begins where the prophet is. The prophecies of Daniel begin where the prophet is. Babylon, Medo-Persia, Greece, Rome, etc. The prophecies in the New Testament begin where John is in the first century. So that's first. Secondly, when Bible prophecy speaks to us, it often enlarges on things that have been said already. For example, Daniel 7 enlarges on Daniel 2, Daniel 8 enlarges on Daniel 7, Daniel 11 enlarges on Daniel 2, 7, and 8. When you look at the seven trumpets are kind of God's climax in His sequence of sevens, enlarging on what's gone before. Now, in the Bible, as we've previously showed in Scripture, trumpets are a symbol of two things. First, trumpets announce a gathering of God's people. When ancient Israel had feasts in the Old Testament, they often were summoned by trumpets. Second thing about trumpets is trumpets often represented judgment. On the Day of Atonement, the Day of Judgment, trumpets were blown to prepare the people for that judgment. So when we think of the judgment, we think of trumpets, we're thinking about the judgments of God. The judgments of God in the first four trumpets fell upon Israel. They fell upon Rome. They fell down through the centuries upon a Christian church that united with the state and apostatized. And they fell throughout this history of the Christian church. Now, this takes us down to 1400-1500, and we come to a chapter in the Bible that has 21 verses. There's some of the most amazing in the Bible. There's one verse in this chapter we're going to read in the chapter that when an Adventist preacher preached on this one verse, within days it became fulfilled, and 1,000 atheists became Christians. It's took place a number of years ago, but it's incredible. I'm going to show you that prophecy. It's an amazing prophecy. But we have to go to Revelation chapter 9, Revelation 9 verse 1, and I'll read there, Revelation 9 1. And the fifth angel sounded, and I saw a star fall from heaven unto the earth, and to him was given the key of the bottomless pit. Wow. Who is that star falling from heaven? Every time we see a star falling from heaven to earth, it reminds us of who? Satan. He's in his activity again. And to him was given the key to the bottomless pit. Where else do you read about the bottomless pit? Revelation 20, verse 1. I saw an angel coming down from heaven, having the key to the bottomless pit and a great chain in his hand. We find that in Revelation chapter 20, verse 1. In verse 2, it says, he laid hold of the serpent, that serpent of old, who's called the devil and Satan. At the beginning of the millennium, the beginning of the 1,000 years, there in Revelation 20, Satan is bound in a bottomless pit. When we come to Revelation 20, we're going to study that in detail. But what I want you to see is that the star falls from heaven. The bottomless pit, that's language that should give you a clue that Satan's activity will be going on. Back to Revelation chapter 9. He opened the bottomless pit. Smoke arose from the bottomless pit like the smoke of a great furnace, and the sun and the air were darkened because of the smoke of the pit. Then out of the smoke locusts came from the earth, and to them was given power as scorpions of the earth, and over the earth they had power. Every time you read locusts in the Old Testament, it is the story, and you can read about like locusts in Jeremiah, you can read about locusts in Joel. It's one of two things happening, either like a cloud of locusts, enemy armies are coming to destroy. So it's always the destruction of war, a literal locust coming to destroy. The coming of locusts in the Old Testament never brings good news. It always brings bad news. And or it can also represent a literal locust attack on crops. But it's always destruction. You know, here we find, and follow me closely on this, Jerusalem has been destroyed. The judgments of God have come on pagan Rome is destroyed. The judgments of God have come on apostate Christianity in Western Rome. But what about the Eastern Roman Empire? After the destruction of the Western Roman Empire, what about the Eastern Roman Empire? And what about a movement that would sweep across Europe like locusts bringing destruction? In Revelation chapter 9, we have an introduction of the Muslim invasions, which, like the judgments of God, shook all of Europe. And so we find in the introduction here, you look, for example, smoke like locusts coming, the judgment coming across Europe like the judgments of God, coming from the east, across Eastern Europe, across Western Europe, rocking all of Europe like scorpions with poison in their tails. They were commanded not to harm the grass of the earth. What do we talk about when we talked about the green tree, the green, that idea? God would still have a faithful people. Faithful Christians would hold the banner of truth high during all these Muslim invasions that came across Europe during these years. And the Bible says they were commanded not to harm, but only those men that didn't have the sign or the seal of God. Verse 5, they were not given authority to kill them, but to torment them for 5 months, and their torment was like the torment of a scorpion when it strikes a man. In those days, they'll seek death and not find it. They will desire to die, and death will flee from them. They would have authority for 5 months. Now let's just take a little look at the picture of this 5 months. What are the 5 months of the fifth trumpet? Is the time period of 5 months mentioned any place else in the Bible? Well, it is. After the flood waters came down, the flood waters remained on earth 50 days. In the Bible, the days in prophetic time were 30-day months. So you have the flood waters, which are a judgment of God. And remember, water always represents peoples in prophecy. So you have flood waters that are literal waters covering a literal earth in a literal time for 150 days. I mentioned a little earlier that they covered the earth for 50 days. I meant to say 150 days. So you have this literal period of 150 days, which is 5 times 30 or 5 months. Genesis 7, verse 24, and Genesis 8, verse 3. So let's look at those passages in Genesis and see if we can help us.
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14: Genesis, what was the chapter? Chapter 7, verse 24. Genesis chapter 7, verse 24. We're going to look at this 150-day period. And the waters prevailed upon the earth 150 days. If you look at chapter 8 of Genesis, verse 3, and the waters returned from the earth, and after the end of 150 days. In the Bible, there are 30-day months in Bible prophecy. 150 days represents literal days in the days of Genesis, represents the flood waters that covered the earth. They were God's judgments upon the earth. Now, When you look at the 5 months in Revelation, we're talking about judgment, just like the 150 days in Genesis, judgment. But there's a difference here. In this chapter, we talk about locusts and scorpions and horses and so forth. It's obviously symbolic language. In the Bible, one prophetic day equals one literal year. When you have straight statements of fact, those are literal days. For example, the days of creation are literal days. The world was created in 6 days. God rested the seventh. You have a seven-day creation. When you look at the flood and the waters on the earth for 150 days, 5 months, that's literal. The reason I brought that up is because it represents judgment. When you come to Revelation, the 5 months or 150 days would represent, they would be prophetic days because they're in the context of symbols that are not explainable with natural explanations if you just take them naturally. For example, let's go to Revelation 9 again. I want this point to be abundantly plain for you. See, when you look at Revelation 9, it says, the fifth angel sounded, and I saw a star fall from heaven. It's obviously a symbol. And he opened the bottomless pit. There arose smoke, and there came out of the smoke locusts upon the earth. This is obviously symbolic language. Scorpions of the earth. They should not hurt the grass of the earth till the seal of God is in their foreheads. So they last for 150 days. So it's actually prophetic days, and one prophetic day equals one literal year. Now, here's something amazingly fascinating. In the Battle of Bapton, the Muslim Turks attack the Byzantine Empire on July 27, 1299. Exactly 150 years later, July 27, 1449, the Byzantine Empire collapsed. The Byzantine Emperor at that point, July 27, 1449, had to ask permission of the Muslim Sultan to ascend the throne. Isn't that rather curious? We read about a judgment that would come from the east. We read about a judgment that would come like locusts that would bring devastation. The Muslim invaders came across Europe. We read about the fact that they would exist for this period of time of 150 days. And that's a 5 times a 30. Or they would exist for 5 months, 5 times 30, 150 days in Bible prophecy, one prophetic day equals one literal year, 150 years, from the first invasion of the Byzantine Empire in the year 1299, July 27, from that first invasion, like the floodwaters that covered the earth, so these Muslim invaders in their destruction for that existed for that exact period of time. This is the trumpet of the entire period of Eastern Europe. But we go on in the prophecy. It becomes even more fascinating. The Bible says in Revelation 9, verse 15, so the four angels who had been prepared for the hour and day and month and year were released to kill one-third of mankind. Now we have another prophecy. What does this time prophecy mean? It says for an hour, a day, a month, and a year. We have to do a little calculation. So let's go to the year first. In Bible prophecy, one prophetic day equals a year, right? So this is a prophecy of a day. Let's go the opposite way. A year, a month, a day, and an hour. It says it would be for an hour, a day, a month, and a year. Let's start with the year. The year has 360 days. If this is a prophetic year, it has 360 days or 360 years. Then we have a month. A month is 30 days. 30 prophetic days equals 30 literal years. If this prophecy is for a prophetic year, a prophetic month, a prophetic day, a day is 1 year. And if it's an hour, it's a 24th of that period, which is 15 days. This prophecy says, now get this, this is amazing, that the Muslim invaders would have 360, the prophetic year, 30, the prophetic month, 1, the prophetic day, and 15, the hour. So 360, 30, 1, and 15 is 391 years and 15 days. If you take the year 1449, when the July 27, 1449, when the Muslim invaders established the zenith of his power, and you had 391 years and 15 days, you come exactly to August 11, 1840. Now, there's something incredibly amazing about this. There was a preacher by the name of Josiah Litch. He was part of a popular group that was proclaiming the second coming of Christ. In the 1880s, he began to predict that the Turkish Empire with the Muslims had to fall, get this, on August 11, 1840. This was popularized in many, many newspapers across the United States. People thought, this man is crazy. This is not going to happen. He traced back this prophecy. He kept looking at it. He saw the day-year principle applied. This Turkish Muslim power began on July 27, 1449, and he said 391 years, and 15 days later is August 11, 1840, it's going to fall. He was a popular preacher throughout America. He preached in a variety of states to thousands of people. They looked back, and the newspapers ridiculed him. They mocked him. But on August 11, 1840, the Treaty of London was signed by Britain, Prussia, Austria, and Russia, and the prophecy found fulfillment in the Ottoman Empire. The Ottoman Empire lost its power exactly predicted under that trumpet. When that was established in the newspaper, Josiah Litch didn't look so foolish. His interpretation was widely circulated in the press, and as a result of that fulfillment, in one day, he had over 1,000 letters in acknowledgement from infidels and atheists saying that if Bible prophecy is this precise, we can no longer follow and espouse atheism any longer. That led to the fulfillment of the prophecy of a great revival in America that took place in the 1840s and 1850s. When in America, a great revival. Why? Because Litch's prophecy, and many other prophetic preachers, of course, preaching on the second coming of Christ, were being fulfilled to help people see that Christianity was based on solid biblical evidence. The first trumpet shows us judgments upon Israel. Second trumpet shows us judgments upon Rome. The third trumpet shows us judgments upon apostate Christianity. The fourth trumpet, those judgments upon apostate Christianity intensify in the Dark Ages. The fifth trumpet, we see, indeed, judgments upon Eastern Europe as the Muslim invaders come across. The sixth trumpet, we're amazed and astounded as those judgments intensify. And as we come to the 1840s, we find the fulfillment. We've gone all the way from A.D. 70 with the destruction of Jerusalem. Now we've come to the last, with the sixth trumpet, when the Muslim invaders come across the Ottoman Empire, and the empire falls apart in 1840. But what's next on the horizon? What's next in the 1800s, the 1900s, and in the 21st century? How does this seventh trumpet open and end? Take your Bible, please, and look directly from the text, Revelation 9, verse 19 and 20. For power is in their mouth, and in the tails... For their tails are like serpents having heads, and with them they do harm. But the rest of mankind, that's those after the Muslim invasion, after the 1800s, in the following centuries, who weren't killed by these plagues, these trumpets, but they didn't repent of their works or their hands. Here's what I want you to see. Four or five expressions in verse 20 and 21 describe an end time 21st century generation that just like in the first generation, you have destruction of Jerusalem. Just before the coming of Christ, you have destruction of the world. These verses describe an end-time generation. Look at it. Verse 20. The rest of mankind who were not killed with the plagues in the earlier generation, but they do not repent of their works of their hands. It's a generation that takes pride in the works of their hands. It's a generation that is materialistic, secular, godless. It says, look at what we do, the works of our hands. Secondly, that they should not worship demons. It's a society that's involved in spiritualism, worshiping demons. In items of gold, that is money and silver, brass, stone, and wood, you see the works of their hands. I don't need God. I can do it myself, some say. Worship of demons. It's a spiritualistic generation. They're more interested in the Ouija board and astrology and spiritualism. The idols of gold, it's a materialistic generation that worships the dollar, that worships money, that worships things that cannot see or hear or walk. It is confused and does not know where it's going. It did not repent of their murders. It's a generation filled with crimes and sorceries. An interesting thing about sorceries, this is not spiritualism. Spiritualism mentioned earlier, this is a different root word in the Greek for spiritualism than this word sorceries. Does anyone have a marginal reference in the Bible? There's a little number in the Bible, and sometimes there'll be a number by a word that leads you to a marginal reference. What does it say there? Drugs. That's a word for drugs. The judgments of God are going to come upon a generation of people who say, we don't need God. We don't need you, God. We can accomplish it with our own hands. The judgments of God are going to come upon a people that are involved in spiritualism and astrology. The judgments of God are going to come upon a people that are involved in their money, in their corporate greed, in their idols of gold and silver and brass, in their homes, in their clothing, and they've drifted from God. They can't they've worshipped idols that can't walk or talk, and these people are all confused. The judgments of God are going to come upon a generation filled with murder and crime. The judgments of God are going to come upon a generation that is a drug-infested society that takes pleasure in drugs and sexual immorality. What does Revelation 9 say? It says, as every generation in the past has gone down through the centuries, has experienced the judgments of God, so that this society that we live in will not avoid the judgments of God. We see natural disasters coming. Could it be that the judgments of God are already in the land? Could it be that the handwriting is already on the wall? Could it be that the handwriting is in the sky? Could it be that the chariot's about ready to rumble and that Jesus is about ready to come? Revelation speaks to you and to me. It speaks to our hearts, and it calls to us to be ready when Jesus Christ comes again. Listen to these words of Revelation chapter 9, verse 21. They are haunting words. It says, neither repented they of their murders, nor of their sorceries, nor of their fornication, nor of their thefts. This is a generation of lawlessness, a generation of rising crimes and violence, a generation of immorality. And Jesus says, come unto me, all you that are burdened and heavy laden, and I'll give you rest.
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14: Isaiah 55, verse 1 and 2. 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Incline your ear and come to me, and your soul shall live, and I will make an everlasting covenant with you. Jesus speaks to you, my friend. He says, why do you spend your money for that what doesn't satisfy you? Your heart is empty. Your soul is barren. And Christ says to you, come. Come to me, and I will satisfy the needs of your heart. Will you do that as we pray? Father in heaven, thank you for your love. Thank you for your grace. Thank you for your goodness. Thank you that although the judgments of God are in the world, Jesus, the living Christ, can satisfy us deeply. We come to you. Forgive our sins. Help us have a new direction in our life. Change us and transform us, we pray in Christ's name. Amen.
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19: Hello and welcome to Destined for Victory with Pastor Paul Shepherd. It's our pleasure to study the Word of God with you today. Coming up in just a moment, the story of a man who ran up to Jesus and then sadly walked away. The message is called Death Before Life, and we'll have it for you in just a few moments. But first, our Executive Director, Alicia Greer, has a few words to share with you about this critical time in the ministry of Destined for Victory. Alicia?
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21: Sometimes we try to negotiate with God. Let's be honest now. You try to negotiate with God. I'll give you a cut. All right, how about this, God? No, you can't work a deal with God. I know some of us are movers and shakers, and we're deal makers. You can't do that with God. He said, sell everything you have. And the man had to walk away sad.
19: You may remember the story. A young man asked Jesus how he can be saved. Jesus tells him to sell all his possessions and follow him. The young ruler couldn't bring himself to take such drastic measures, and he walked away from Jesus sad and disheartened. His story, and a great lesson for all of us, comes your way next. The message is called Death Before Life, and here once again is Pastor Paul Shepherd.
21: The principle taught here in John 12 is an extremely important principle. It tells us that there is no life without there first being death. Death to what I want. Death to how I feel. Death to being on the throne of my own life. I have to die in order to live. I have to die in order to see the will of God come to pass in my life. Let's look at an example of somebody who, when he heard this, had real difficulty with this. In Mark chapter 10, you have the story of the rich young ruler. In Mark chapter 10, beginning at verse 17, as Jesus started on his way, a man ran up to him and fell on his knees before him. Good teacher, he asked, what must I do to inherit eternal life? Why do you call me good? Jesus answered, no one is good except God alone. Pause there for a moment. What Jesus is saying is, you know, I've heard people try to argue when they try to make a case from Scripture that Jesus is not God. This is one of the scriptures I've heard people go to. See, he said, why call me good? The only one who is good is God. That means he wasn't God. That's not what it means. He's telling this young man, just understand that if you're calling me good, you're calling me God. Make sure you know who you're talking to. There's no question but that the scriptures teach Jesus is God. In the same gospel our text is in, John chapter 1. In the beginning was the Word was with God, and the Word was God. Same was in the beginning with God. And later on it says, and the Word became flesh and dwelt among us. And we beheld his glory, the glory as of the only begotten of the Father, full of grace and truth. There's no question but that the Word, who is Jesus, became flesh. God became flesh and dwelt among us. Jesus isn't just some prophet. When you look at what Jesus said, there's no way he could just be a prophet. He'd either have to be God or he's the craziest man who ever walked the face of the earth. When you try to say, well, no, he was a great man along with other great men. No, you got that wrong. Jesus couldn't have been a great man. He was either God or he was wacky. He was either God or he was seriously tripping. He said things no prophet would ever open his mouth and say. Jesus said, before Abraham was, I am. He was talking to them about Abraham like he was a bosom buddy. And they said, what are you talking about? Abraham was our father and he lived centuries ago. Jesus said, before Abraham was, I am. That's not a prophet. That's God or a crazy man. And so he's saying to this rich young ruler, if you call me good, just know that good can only be assigned to God. Now, he goes on to answer the specific question, which was, you know, what must I do to inherit eternal life? Verse 19, Jesus says to him, you know the commandments, and he names a few of them. Do not murder, do not commit adultery, do not steal, do not give false testimony, do not defraud, honor your father and mother. Verse 20, the man responds, teacher, all these I have kept since I was a boy. Jesus looked at him and loved him. And then he said, one thing you lack. In other words, he didn't dispute how good a law keeper he was. Jesus said, here's the deal. Go sell everything you have and give to the poor, and you will have treasure in heaven. Then come follow me. At this, the man's face fell. He went away sad because he had great wealth. Now, do you see what happened? Jesus said to him, the issue is not how well you keep external law. The issue is how surrendered to my agenda for your life you are. And the proof with this man who was rich, who was young, and who was a ruler. I mean, is that the American dream or what? Old folk trying to recapture their youth, getting all kinds of surgical procedures, all kinds of stuff. We're hoping against hope to go backwards and just getting everything tucked and pulled and frozen and, you know, all this stuff, trying to stay young. Go on, help yourself, knock yourself out. Do the best you can. Dye your hair whatever color you decide you want. Do whatever you want. You lose enough, want to buy some more, go ahead. Do whatever it is you feel like doing. But know this, you will not add a moment to your life on earth. Notice that this earthly house is going down. The Bible said, teach us to number our days that we might apply our hearts to wisdom. Don't be a fool. Don't get more foolish the older you get. When you leave one chapter and go to another one, you can think back and look back in the pictures from that chapter, but you don't live there anymore. Don't challenge young folk to stuff you can't win in. Got to be sensible as you move through here. I'm up here in these middle ages, and man, middle age is not like that old chapter. That old chapter, you can just up and do and go and just hang. This one, you got to take your time. You can get there, but you're not as quick as you used to. I tell them, I'll be there. Y'all hold on. I'm coming. And when I was a young person, some of y'all, you know the truth. When we were young, I laughed at folk. I'm not laughing anymore. Yeah, do the best you can. Do the best you can. Whatever makes you feel good about yourself. But don't be deceived. That's just a dream. You have a season of youth. And after that, you move on. Don't try to recapture it. Just thank God you had it. And you know, you see all these people. Now you got gospel preachers who have put the American dream to scripture. And now God is all about you becoming a millionaire. Come on, folks, we got to get our Bible reading straight. Yes, God prospers many people for his own purposes. And I personally believe that especially as one who's looking to expand ministry and has a big vision, and I'm coming to see how much money it takes to get the gospel to people and do ministry on a higher level, I'm praying God find some faithful stewards who are being faithful over what they have and prosper them. God raise up some folk who have millions that they will give to the kingdom. I'd be glad to pray more for folk to be prospered who have passed the poverty test.

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2: There you go. Won't get you very far, but go ahead. You know, for some of us, that wouldn't be the point of testing our loyalty to him. We don't have enough to be attached to. But he did call the James and John the sons of Zebedee, and the Bible says they left their father and followed him. They were proud boys of a man, and they had to forsake their family agenda to pursue the kingdom life. Jesus always found what would challenge his lordship, and that's what he went after. And so this young man, he went after his things. He said, sell everything you have. And notice, Jesus didn't say, sell everything you have and bring it to me. Liquidate all your assets and give it to me. So that'd have been a charlatan. That'd have been one of these, you know, folk who just get rich at the expense of the people. Jesus said, no, I don't want your money. He said, I want your heart. Sell it. Give it to the poor. Then take up your cross. Come on and follow me. And the Bible says the young man walked away sad. There was something in him that wanted eternal life, but that surrender was not there. His attitude was, I'm sorry, Jesus, I'm not giving up my money for you. I'm sorry. We can work a deal. I'll give you a cut. Sometimes we try to negotiate with God. Let's be honest now. You try to negotiate with God. I'll give you a cut. All right, how about this, God? No, you can't work a deal with God. I know some of us are movers and shakers, and we're deal makers. You can't do that with God. He said, sell everything you have. And the man had to walk away sad.
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2: Now, here's what I want you to see. Keep on reading. After this encounter, then Jesus looked around and said to his disciples how hard it is for the rich to enter the kingdom of God. He said the disciples were amazed at his words. And he said again, it's hard to enter the kingdom of God. It's easier, in fact, for a camel to go through the eye of a needle than for a rich man to enter the kingdom of God. The disciples were even more amazed and said to each other, who then can be saved? Jesus set it up this way so that they would become curious. Well, wait a minute. How in the world is anybody going to live up to that standard? Jesus said, with man, this is impossible, but not with God. All things are possible with God. And then Peter got the revelation that he's not just talking about rich people and their money. The point is a point of surrender. So when the lights come on for Peter, he says, we've left everything to follow you. In other words, we weren't rich, but we did surrender everything. We gave up everything to follow you. And Jesus' response is, I tell you the truth, no one who has left home or brothers or sisters or mother or father or children or fields for me and the gospel will fail to receive 100 times as much in this present age. Homes, brothers, sisters, mothers, children, and fields, and with them persecutions, and in the age to come, eternal life. But many who are first will be last, and the last first. You see what Jesus said? When Peter said, we gave up everything. We didn't have riches, but I had my fishing trade, and you said, I'm going to make you fishers of men, and I had to leave my pursuit to follow you. And James and John had to leave their father to follow you. And on, we have forsaken everything that was valuable to us. And Jesus' promise was, and because you've done that,

0: You're now in a position to receive 100-fold in this life. Now, what does Jesus mean by that? He doesn't mean if you give up a home and sign it over to the kingdom of God so that the work of God can be done with the proceeds from that, that God's going to bless you with 100 homes with your name on the deed. It's not what he means. Although, unfortunately, there are folk who preach it like that. 100-fold return. Give $5, you get back 500. God doesn't run a pyramid scheme. If that's the deal, man, I'm signing up. Talk about an investment. See, that's the carnal mind. Jesus said, you'll get 100-fold return. What does he mean? He says, I'm bringing you into a kingdom that belongs to the one who owns everything. When I surrender to God, I put myself in a position to be blessed with any and everything I need so that his will is fulfilled through my life. So if I need a home, God will give me a home because I'm surrendered to him. If I've given up something and I need the replacement, God will give it to me because I'm surrendered to him. And he emphasized that he was talking about the surrendered life by saying you'll get back houses and brothers and sisters and all that with persecutions. In other words, you'll never be worldly. The world will never see you as one of their own because you march to the beat of a different drummer. A Christian millionaire doesn't look like a worldly millionaire because their millions are dedicated to the purpose of God. Sure, they can live in a nice house and enjoy whatever trappings of their success God allows them to enjoy. But many of them, their greatest fulfillment is in giving into the kingdom so that the work of God is done. And because your life is marked by kingdom priorities, Jesus said, you will face persecution. One of the signs that you walk with the Lord is that there will always be some set of folks in your life who just don't get it. They look at you and say, what is your problem? Why are you always at church? Why you always have your nose in that Bible? Why are you always praying? What is your problem? They won't get it. They'll despise you. They'll resent you. Some of them will persecute you. They'll come against you, try to make trouble for you on your job because they resent the fact that you are sold out to God's purposes for your life. And so Jesus said, if you surrender, there are great blessings coming your way. If you surrender, there is something that you can always be assured of, and that is that God will supply every one of your needs. Folks, I want to let you know that this principle is powerful. The way to live is to die. To die to the self. To die to my own will. To die to what I want. To trust that God has the ultimate plan for my life. I say it often, when we get the understanding that God is not a little bit smarter than we are, that he is infinitely more wise. Imagine how insulting it is. Thank God for grace. Imagine how often, if it weren't for grace, we would insult God over and over and over again. When I fail to trust him, Lord, if I give this, am I going to make it? You told me to give generously to the kingdom and, oh, Lord. I'm saying to God who owns the heaven and earth, I'm not sure if I do what you told me to do that I'm going to make it. And about every area of my life, if I give my career, well, God's leading me in this direction, but, you know, I've always had my heart set on another career. Now I feel God calling me in another direction. I don't know. I went on the internet and there's not a whole lot of money over in this. How insulting to our God that you're checking the internet to see if you can do what God said. And you're reading behind worldly people who don't listen to God, who don't do his will. Because listen, tell you the truth, godly folk can think you're crazy for doing his will sometimes. Sometimes people who know God, they just don't have the understanding of what he's doing in your life. And they're wonderful people. I had a whole lot of folk who, when I told them God's leading me to California, they said, what is your problem? Everything you need is in Philly. Your blessings in Philly. Your future's in Philly. Everything's looking up in Philly. And came out here to a little scouting trip looking for a house. And you heard the story, to take a pay cut and go from $200 a month in Philly to $1,995 a month in California and taking a pay cut? That doesn't make any sense. So some folk would say, oh, see, that's proof. That's not God. God not going to send you somewhere to make you starve to death. But I knew that I had heard from God and had to say, okay, Lord, I preached faith for several years as a concept. Concept in scripture. I believe the word and I believe God supplied need, but I never had to live it because the paycheck was cool. So I preached it faithfully because it was in the book. But drive it out here, I said, okay, now I'm going to find out. And only then, when you're surrendered. See, you can't put one foot in the boat and one on the water and try to walk on water. That's tempting God. That's presuming that you have to stay in control until God proves to you. No, no. If you want to walk on the water, John Ortberg wrote the book, if you want to walk on the water, you have to get out of the boat. Amen. Have to get out of the boat. You got to make a full commitment. Okay, God, I'm going. And only when Peter got out there, out of the boat, away from safety, the only security was Jesus' word, come. I'm in the book, Matthew 14. Jesus' word, come. That's the only thing he's standing on. He's not standing on water. You can't stand on water, but you can stand on come. And he got out there. He said, look at this. I'm going on the water, up and down with the waves. But just like I said earlier in the message, you have to keep that surrender and you got to constantly renew it. He got out there and started looking around. And his natural mind said, what are you doing? Have you lost your mind? And he became afraid. And fear is not a kingdom concept. Fear militates against the way the kingdom operates. And as sure as he began to think from the natural perspective, he went down. Jesus had to reach down and save him. I want to tell you, folks, the surrendered life is the blessed life. It's the life where God will have his way.
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10: Hi, I'm Mark Finley with Hope Lives 365. You know, in the book of Daniel, there's a great prophecy in Daniel chapter 2 about the great image. And you come down the four nations, the fourth nation, Babylon, Medo-Persia, Greece, Rome, and the toes of the image are divided, part of iron, part of clay. The Bible says the kingdom shall be divided, partly strong and partly broken. And then it says that they'll mingle with the seed of men, but not adhere one to another. You know, the divided Roman Empire has been divided for centuries. The nations of Europe have not united. Bible prophecy is following history like a blueprint. God is in control of this world, and for that we can be exceedingly thankful.
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1: With SRN News, I'm Mary Rose. Iran says it again considers the Strait of Hormuz closed after a vessel using an unauthorized route was struck by a warning shot in the critical waterway, potentially further missing the already tenuous ceasefire agreement with the United States. U.S. Central Command said a short time later that its forces began launching the third round of strikes this week against Iran after the incident involving an Iranian warning shot against a civilian commercial ship. That followed the foreign ministers of Iran and Oman having met Saturday to discuss the safety of the strait located between them. Oman and Iran agreed to continue talks about the crucial waterway for global oil and gas trade. A widespread and dangerous heat wave is building across the U.S. with triple digits highs expected in the Southwest and Great Plains.
11: The Holy Spirit may be the most misunderstood person of the Trinity, yet he was sent to guide, strengthen, and help you grow closer to God. 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
15: When Abraham Lincoln was elected president in 1860, America stood on the edge of collapse. Over the next 4 years, the Civil War claimed more than 700,000 lives and tested whether our republic could endure. As the war drew to a close, Lincoln looked beyond victory. He looked toward healing. In his second inaugural address, he challenged the nation, "Let us strive on to bind up the nation's wounds, to achieve and cherish a just and lasting peace." Lincoln understood that preserving the greatest experiment in self-government required more than winning a war. It required the character to restore what had been broken. More than 160 years later, America still faces division. The question is not whether we'll disagree. The question is whether we still have the wisdom and the character to heal together.
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19: With a reasonable answer for the hope that lies within us, this is Contending for the Faith with Dr. Jerry Buckner. We would invite you to join us for the next hour at 888-FOR-KFAX. That's 888-367-5329. And now, to introduce Dr. Jerry Buckner, here's Gary Bell.
20: Well, good evening and welcome to another exciting edition of Contending for the Faith. And ladies and gentlemen, we're live. We're here tonight. We're back in the saddle. We can't tell you how much it's exciting us to be here tonight. We're just so grateful to be able to be back on the air live. And we're the cutting edge Christian apologetic ministry addressing the issues and challenges facing today's church. And once again, I say emphatically, we are live for the next hour with your host, Bay Area pastor, lecturer, counselor, and expert on the coast, my dear friend, Dr. Jerry L. Buckner. We go back a long way. He's my brother from another mother, and we love him so dearly, and we're just praying constantly for him, and we want you to continue to keep him in your prayers as well. And we're just excited to be back in the saddle tonight to bring you to declare God's word. My name is Gary Bell, and we're inviting you to call in. That's what this show is all about. It's one of the few remaining live apologetic phone-in shows that's on the air. And you need to take advantage of all of that. We just want to say that it's an awesome thing to be able to declare God's word to you tonight. It's an awesome thing to be able to give you reasons and answers for your faith. It's an awesome thing to equip you so that you are able to tell others to defend the faith. You know, this show is called Contending for the Faith based on Jude 1:3, where it says, "Beloved, when I gave all diligence to write unto you of the common salvation, it was needful for me to write unto you and exhort you that you should earnestly contend for the faith which was once delivered unto the saints. Contend. You know, we always think of boxers, they're contenders, right? They're in the ring and they're ready to duke it out. And we got to be ready to contend for this faith that God has put in us, to contend for God's word, contend for the Christian values that we hold dearly, to contend and be ready to give an answer to everybody. So we want to encourage you tonight. Get ready to contend for the faith. Our toll-free number is 1-888-FORKFAX. That's 1-888-367-5329. Don't be shy. Pick up that phone. Let us know what's on your mind, especially since we haven't been on the air for a while, live. I hope you've been listening to the best of Contending for the Faith. But we're here tonight, and so we want to make sure that you know that we are live tonight and that we're receiving your phone calls. Again, that number is 1-888-FORKFAX. So tonight on Contending for the Faith, we will continue our series on God's will and how we know and discover his will for our lives. God's will is the number one thing that he's allowed to jump off the pages of scripture to determine our obedience to him and whether or not we will allow him to be in total control of our lives. Because make no mistake, dear friends, this will determine our eternal destiny. So stay tuned. Put your seatbelt on. Buckle up and get ready for a high-octane, spirit-filled ride as we bring you part 7 of our series entitled How to Know God and His Will for Our Lives. For we are not pretending, we are contending for the faith. Well, Dr. Buckner, you know I always ask that question. How are you tonight?
0: I am truly blessed and highly favored in the Lord, despite it all. You and I have been going through a whole lot, but by God's grace, we know that we can do all things through Christ that strengthen us, even do this program tonight when we're feeling weak and in our, you know, faith, even in our faith sometimes, but weak in our bodies as well.
20: That's right.
0: So thank you for that introduction. We appreciate that. But let me share with you a biblical secret that always works when you know and you discover and discern the will of God. And I'm going to focus tonight on Proverbs 3, 5 through 6. Proverbs 3, 5 through 6, where it says, trust in the Lord with all your heart and lean not to your own understanding. In all your ways acknowledge him, and he shall direct your path. In all your ways acknowledge him, and he shall direct your path. So it looks like that there's a lot of biblical lessons. There are a lot of biblical lessons that we can learn from Proverbs 3, 5, and 6. I'm going to share with you 4 D's. You know, I'm always good at these D's and E's and everything else. Trying to stay away from the F's as much as possible. But there are 4 D's that are in reference to these scriptures. And the first D, the third D, leads to the fourth D. So the first D is a reference to decision. Decision. You have to begin by making a decision to follow Christ. You have to begin by trusting the Lord fully and completely with all your thine heart, not with half of your heart, but it says with all thine heart. You can't trust God halfway. You got to trust him all the way. And then lean not to your own understanding. So the second D has to do with discernment. The second D has to do with discernment, being able to trust God completely and not lean to your own understanding, you need to be a person of discernment, because it's easy to get off the pages of scripture and get into your will over God's will, and it never works that way. Discernment. Every day we need to be discerning what God's will is for our life. We need to make the decision, and then we need to be discerning. And the third D has to do with denying yourself daily. Trusting God involves denying yourself, not always, you know, trusting in your will. Never trusting your will over God's will. And having that transformed mind every day against your ego, against your self-will, as it says in Romans 12 and 2, that transformed mind. And let me say this in conclusion on this. The fourth T has to do with God's promise. He shall direct your path. Isn't that interesting? Direct. And that's the scripture talks about direct. And here's the fourth D, direct. And he shall direct your path. People in the church and outside the church are following all sorts of wrong paths. And that's why their life is in a disaster. That's why they're into hopelessness, fear, and anxiety. That's what happens. Always into trouble. And ultimately destruction for themselves, their family, their church, and their community. He will direct your paths. This is a direction that God wants to give us. It talks about in Proverbs 3, 5, and 6. In obedience, he will direct your paths, which is direction. And going the right direction with the Lord. And we need to do that because there is such a thing as wrong direction. And a lot of us are following it. So by means of review, the first D, because a lot of us get confused in the church and outside the church. But let's get on the right path here. The first D has to do with decision. That we make the right decision in the Lord. And the second D is so important that we discern. We're in discernment on what God's will is. We make the right decision in following his will. We're also the second D, we're in discerning. And the third D, we're denying ourselves, following our own path. And then the fourth D has to do with direction. And he promises you and me that he will direct your path. He will direct your path. And everything that you do, what you desire, and what you stand in need of, he will direct your path. There's just some good news. On all these D's, if we apply it. So we trust that you will apply it, and you're going to be taking these D's serious and applying them like you've never applied them before. But Brother Gary, yes, I'm going to turn it over to you, and I know that you got touched by these D's, and we got a little time before the commercial, so maybe you can say a few things on it. And then we'll get right into the commercial.
20: Amen. You know, it's so easy to get off track. It's so easy to want to do things your way. But I got to tell you, you need to do things Yahweh.
0: Yes.
20: Because when we start doing things our way, and I'm guilty of this, you know, you get off the path that God has you on, it causes problems. And so you really have to, I've learned that number one, you have to spend time in God's word. How are you going to discern what God's will is for your life? He speaks to us through his word. So you need to be in the Word every day. Scripture says, seek ye first the kingdom of God and all of his righteousness. Seeking God first, you know, that's something that I had to come back to because I had gotten off that track, you know, jump up in the morning and run downstairs and want to get coffee and settle in. But now lately I've just try to get up, go into my office and get in the Word first. Seek him first. Let that be the pattern of your life because he will speak to you. He will meet you in that quiet place. And it just makes things run so much better. So you have peace right away. I notice when I don't do that first thing first, the day is chaotic at times. And I have to reset. And I'm like, wait a minute. I need to make sure I have that devotion, that quiet time, that face time, like we used to talk about with God. That intimacy with God, you know, that's the thing that I think, a lot of Christians aren't there. You know, they rush in, they rush out, they drop their list on God and then they run into their day. And we just need to slow things down and take time with God and take time to be intimate with the Lord, because that's what he created us for that intimacy, to be able to, as the psalmist says, delight yourself in the Lord, right? What does that mean? How many of us really spend time to delight ourselves in the God who saved us, in the God who created us, in the God who placed us on planet Earth and protects us and keeps us and blesses us and made a way for us to come boldly before the throne of grace, you know, and spend time with him. God, the creator of the universe, wants to hang out with you. That's mind-boggling that he would desire to spend time with us, his children. And so we need to take advantage of every opportunity to spend that time to discern his will so that he can direct our paths, so that we can, you know, make the right decisions and have the strength to say no to stuff we want, to deny ourselves, as scripture says, take up our cross and follow him. You know, we, these are tough things to do, but they're necessary. So anyways, we just want to encourage you. Our phone lines are open and we want to hear from you tonight. We have been away for a while and we just want to encourage you, get on the phone and give us a call. That number is 1-888-FORKFAX. That's 1-888-367-5329. So we'll be right back with more of Contending for the Faith after these messages. Give us a call.
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22: 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We're like, what can we do in our community? 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It's every Tuesday for 8 years. It's not like a short thing. Like, yeah, it's just a commitment and people come and go, but it's like, it's always there. And when you open the word together, that opens the heart as well to one another. So then I followed as a submissive wife. Three years ago, I did one. I started one for women and we just met this morning before I came down. And the beautiful thing about opening the word and letting the word kind of wrestle, in the context of a group, is that vulnerability just happens.
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20: All right, well, welcome back to Contending for the Faith with your host, Bay Area pastor, lecturer, counselor, and expert on the cults, Dr. Jerry L. Buckner. I'm Gary Bell. And once again, we want to hear from you. Our phone lines are open. That number is 1-888-FORKFAX. That's 1-888-367-5329. So don't be shy. Pick up that phone. There's a golden opportunity for you tonight to get your questions answered. If you have comments you want to make, if you want to wish Dr. Buckner and I well, we appreciate the encouragement. There's so much that we've been going through, but we're here and we're thanking the Lord for this opportunity to continue to be on the air, to continue to do the work that he's called us to do. And so we just want to encourage you tonight, call in, ask questions. If you need prayer, we're here to pray with you. I always say prayer should be your first response, not your last resort. You know, be quick to pray. God is just a prayer away. We want to encourage as believers, prayer is one of those non-negotiables. You know, there's certain things. If you call yourself a child of God, you got to pray. If you call yourself a child of God, you have to be in God's word. If you call yourself a child of God, you need to be fellowshipping with other believers. If you call yourself a child of God, you need to be sharing your faith. All of these things need to be in play. And so we want to encourage you tonight. This ministry is an equipping ministry. We want to see everybody equipped. Every one of you who's listening to the sound of my voice, we want to make sure that you are equipped and ready. I always say, look, you know, if there's an emergency and you call the EMT show up because somebody got hurt, you know what? They're equipped. They have all kinds of medical equipment. They have splints, syringes, medicine. They have gurneys. They have all of these things so that they can be equipped to save lives. You know, when the police show up, if there's a problem, guess what? They're equipped, right? They show up and they've got their sidearm. They've got a taser. They've got a baton. They've got mace, Sometimes they have a dog and they have a radio and they can call everybody and their grandmother for support. They're ready and equipped. But the average Christian, are you ready? Are you equipped to give reasons and answers for your faith? Are you equipped on the job site when people have questions or try to spread false teaching and false doctrine? Are you equipped to say, hey, no, that's not what the Word of God says, and take them to chapter and verse in love and say, hey, we need to be able to speak the truth in love. And this is what God's Word really says, or this is the correct interpretation of that verse. Are you equipped? This is a challenge, you know, a challenge myself, because there's so much, you know, to learn. We are lifelong learners from birth to death. We are constantly learning. And when it comes to God's Word, we'll never plumb the depths that are there, but we have to continue to grow and mature in the Word of God. There is so much that we will need to learn all the time. And so every day we need to be in the Word. Every day we need to be in prayer. Every day, these are things that are non-negotiable. So we want to encourage you tonight. Be equipped. Be ready. We're just so thankful to be back on the air. And we're thankful that we're here tonight, that God has still work for us to do. And we just want to encourage you. If you need prayer, give us a call. We're here to pray with you. And we want to thank all of you who have been praying diligently for us as we have been on this journey to get back our health. You know, it's been a long season. And, you know, we're trying to come out of this valley. Dr. Buckner and myself have been dealing with this stuff. It's been a real challenge, challenge to our, not only our health, but challenge to our faith, challenge to our endurance, challenge to be able to be still and know that God is still working. All of these things, you know, we are just human beings, and there's times when we're just discouraged. You know, when will this stuff end? When will we get our health right again? Or, you know, there's so many things that Dr. Buckner has been going through to get well, the procedures, the treatment. It's all very daunting at times. And so we need prayer for Dr. Buckner. I need prayer for what I'm going through with trying to heal from losing an eye, and I'm suffering nerve damage and different things in my face. And there's just a lot of stuff that is, it's discouraging at times. Things are going on all the time where you're just like on the verge of being overwhelmed. And you're wondering, Lord, where are you? Is this going to end? When will I get back to normal? Or is this the new normal? What's happening? These are big question marks that we all have, because we're human beings, and we have to hold on to our faith and each other, and know that it's important to be in community. And I can't stress this enough. God didn't design us to go through life alone. You know, as Dr. Buckner used to say, even the Lone Ranger had Tonto, right? So we're designed to work, to be in community. Iron sharpens iron. You know, we need to make sure that we're in a healthy, well-balanced church, that there are people in our lives that are concerned about us and will pray for us and hold us accountable. All of those good things. Don't listen to the enemy lying to you and isolating you. That's a death trap. God created you for community, fellowship, not only with him, but with other people. So we want to encourage you tonight. Again, give us a call. We're here to pray with you. We're here to hear from you, all of that good stuff. And of course, we just want to encourage you that, you know, we've been on the air for 20 years, and the only reason we've been on the air that long is because of your prayers and because of your financial support. And we still need all that stuff, you know, to keep this broadcast going. There's two ways that you can donate. You can address a check or money order to Contending for the Faith, P.O. Box 553, Tiburon, California, spelled T-I-B-U-R-O-N, California, 94920. See, God didn't design Contending for the Faith to be just Dr. Buckner and Gary. He designed Contending for the Faith to be part of that. You could be part of that community as well. We're not alone in this. We have all of you who are listening, and all of you who are listening and being a part of this ministry. And we need all of you to help out in terms of providing the support that we need to stay on the air, to continue to do what God has called us to do. It's so important. And so we need your help financially. We need to be able to continue to pay the bills. As I've said in the past, Dr. Buckner and I have been doing this over 20 years, and we have yet to take a dime from this ministry. Really, it's everything that we receive goes right back in to pay for radio time. And it is not cheap. I wish we could say, oh yeah, we have a benefactor like Chick-fil-A or Hobby Lobby or something like that who would step up and underwrite this program. And maybe some of you out there have just struck a $1 million business situation and you're looking for some place to invest. Well, I want to encourage you, be that benefactor for Contending for the Faith. We would always enjoy the idea of being on more than once a week. That was a dream we had, was, you know, why not be on several times during the week, giving people more opportunities to call in and to hear what Dr. Buckner is able to teach. And it's such an important thing. So we want to encourage you. The second way you can give is simply go online to contendingfaith.org. That's contendingfaith.org, and click on the donate button and you'll be a blessing for time and eternity. So we want to encourage you tonight. Keep praying, keep giving, keep trusting in the Lord and leaning not on your own understanding. In all your ways, acknowledge him and he'll make your path straight. He'll give you that direction. He'll guide you. And our own understanding gets us in trouble a lot of the time. And so, again, I want to say you can do things your way or you can do things Yahweh. All right, Dr. Buckner, you want to share some things about how you've been doing and what you're going through and how we can best pray for you?
0: Yeah, appreciate that, Gary. And before I get into that, you give them an update on next weekend. So they'll be aware that we won't be having Contending for the Faith.
20: Right. Glad you mentioned that because I had completely forgotten.
0: Yes.
20: don't get old, Dr. Buckner. It's no fun. You know,
0: I heard that.
20: Your brain starts leaving things behind. So next week, and even though we came back this week, we got to take a quick break so that Dr. Buckner can take care of some things for his health. And we'll be right back the following weekend. And so again, we will have the best of Contending for the Faith just one more time. And Lord willing, we'll be back for the duration after that. So keep that in mind. Keep praying and continue as God leads you to be able to provide your gifts and support for the ministry.
0: Thank you, Brother Gilman. Appreciate that. And they take a lot of leaders out of me dealing with a lot of stuff around my stomach was bloated. So they had to take a lot of stuff out of my stomach. But, I'm doing better, but it's what it's done is weakened me. It's made me very weak and just tired and making me just get to the point where you don't want to do anything but just rest and sleep all the time. But
20: you need to do what you need to do.
0: Yes, and I try to stay busy to do things, but also it's important to rest the body. That's very important. Yeah. And so keep me in prayer on that and the family. And so that's important. I'm praying for you, Gary, and myself, and God continue to give us favor in everything that we do. Now, we'll mention this again about, the program for next weekend, so you'll be aware of that, because I'm dealing with this Y90 thing, got one more to do. And once I get completed with that, I should be on the road of recovery, and that'll take a while. But keep me in prayer around that as well. All right.
20: And I just want to say, Dr. Buckner, you need to do what you need to do. If you need to take time, take the time. You know, if you need us to keep it going for another week, we can do that too. You know, so we just want to encourage the listening audience to continue to pray for Dr. Buckner, myself as well, because we're not out of the woods yet. I mean, it's a journey. And we're making progress, that's for sure. And we're trusting God to get us the rest of the way home. And he will. He's faithful. And sometimes it's hard. It's just hard. You're dealing with so many strange things that are happening that are out of your control, that are happening to your body. And it can be discouraging, frustrating. You want to get back to normal. You want to do the things you feel like God has called you to do, and you can't do it the same way that you did it before. And so, you know, to take those negative thoughts captive, keep the enemy out of your thoughts, and keep going forward, trusting God that he's, even though it may not see him working, he's always working, as the song says. And so we're trusting that and believing that. And listening audience, pray with me right now as we lift Dr. Buckner up. Lord, we just pray for Dr. Buckner. We pray for the Y90 cancer treatments to work, that he would come back with a good report, that you would eradicate every cancerous cell in his body. We pray, Lord God, that you raise him back up to full strength and full health. We pray, Lord, for the family, again, that you meet every need that's represented in their lives. We just thank you for Dr. Buckner, that he's able to even be on the air tonight. And we pray, Lord God, that you would just encourage him, Lord God. Help him not to grow weary in well-doing. Help him not to give up. As the psalmist said, why are you so downcast, O my soul? Trust in the Lord, right? And so we have to do that, even though at times we get downcast. There's times when we feel like it's hard to keep going. But Lord God, we just pray that you keep us going, that when we can't walk another step, Lord God, that you would carry us, that you would strengthen us along the way, that your grace would be sufficient. And Lord, we just pray that over Dr. Buckner and his family. We pray, Lord God, for healing, life, restoration, and wholeness. In Jesus' name, amen.
0: Amen. Thank you, Brother Gary.
20: Amen. Well, you ready to get to the callers here, Dr. Buckner?
0: Let's do that, Brother Gary.
20: All right. We have Brother Jermaine. We haven't heard his voice in a long time. How are you doing, brother?
4: Hey, I'm doing very well. Welcome back, fellas. Good to hear from you again.
20: Amen. Thank you. What's on your heart tonight?
4: Well, what's on my heart tonight is I was looking at one of those genealogy shows where they look up people's family, and I noticed some slaves were basically, some of them got married as soon as they could, but were they in sin for cohabitating before they were legally married?
0: You know, the thing, slavery was a thing that made it a sin, what the people were doing to the slaves themselves. And so when you're forced to do something against your own will, you're not accountable, held accountable for that. This is kind of like an example of it, which you may want to go and read again, the book of Philemon, because Paul was dealing with that. And Paul fought a whole lot on making sure that Christians were free from slavery. Slaves forced to live together were they in sin? No. This forced situation was not a sin. And enslavement, it was only a sin by the ones who were forcing them. But they couldn't do nothing. It was against what they didn't want to do. And so the enslavement stripped their legal rights away, stripped them from marriage, and slave owners treated them as property. They were denied the right to marry. It was no fault of their own. But God won't hold them accountable for this situation. So we need to understand that in the light of this passage, these passages in the Bible. But yeah, I would read, I encourage you to read from the book of Philemon. Matter of fact, I think we got to go to another commercial. So we'll come back and touch on this thing with Jermaine a little bit more before we close.
20: All right. Well, let's take that commercial break. Our phone lines are still open. We want to hear from you. That number is 1-888-FORKFAX. That's 1-888-367-5329. We'll be right back with more of Contending for the Faith.
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5: All right. 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I'm Gary Bell. Once again, our phone lines are open. 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If you want to call in, that number is 1-888-FORKFAX. 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We need your prayers for our health. We need your prayers for the ministry. 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Click on the donate button, and it's that simple. You'll be a blessing for time and eternity. And Dr. Buckner and I were talking during the break regarding this issue of slavery. And oddly enough, on some levels, the slaves had a strange level of protection as they belonged to the slave owners. Other people were not allowed to touch them. There was a level of protection that was offered. But, you know, even with that, slavery is a monstrous, abominable situation, and God's desire never was for that to be the case. And so, you know, there were so many things that were perpetrated against slaves. And as Brother Jermaine had asked that question, you know, if people are forced into situations where things are out of their control, are they responsible? And so, and on that note, let's get back to Brother Jermaine's question. Are you still there?
6: I guess Jermaine. I'm here.
5: Oh, okay. Yeah.
6: I am here.
7: Well, hopefully that helped answer a few things on your mind, Jermaine.
6: Yeah, that was one of the questions where I kind of knew the answer, but I wanted to hear you develop it because you do such a good job. But I just I hear a lot of legalistic people that didn't have to go through anything, say things that I just find foolish. And a lot of these people seem to genuinely want to do the right thing, but they were never taught how.

0: And they knew how, because as soon as they were freed, I saw many who went ahead and got officially married, but they were forced into situations. And I guess it would be like an Ezekiel situation where the blood is on the master's hands to force them into those situations. So, yeah, I really appreciate your answer. As usual, it was very good. It gave me something to chew on.
1: Well, great. We're always glad to be a help and to answer those questions, those good questions that you always have. And do you have any prayer requests yourself?
0: Yes, actually, I do want to pray for my family, just salvation for some wayward siblings. And then also just want to pray for God's wisdom and leadership. I'm going to be doing a short presentation at my own church in the Psalms. And, you know, I just want to edify Christ and do the best job I can. So that's my prayer request.
2: Amen. Well, let's pray. Lord, we just thank you for Brother Jermaine. We pray, Lord God, for his family, his siblings, for their salvation. We pray, Lord God, that you would use Jermaine in their lives, as well as others that would cross their path and share the importance of salvation, to share Christ, to share his goodness and mercy, that they're in need of a savior, and that if they don't accept Christ, there is an eternal punishment awaiting them. We all have to make that decision at some point in our lives. Do we accept this gift of salvation or do we reject it? And we pray that they would accept it. They would come to a saving knowledge of you by the power of your Holy Spirit. And we pray and we just rejoice with Jermaine that you give him opportunity to share God's word, to function as a leader in his church, to be able to teach and declare your word. And we pray that you give him supernatural wisdom, understanding of your word. We pray, Lord God, that many people will be blessed by what you're going to use him and the word that you're going to give him as he presents and as you use him to teach and declare your word. Bless him mightily. Bless him with the remembrance of every scripture he needs for that moment. And that lives would be touched and changed, that people would get saved. And we just thank you for Jermaine. Bless his family. Meet all their needs. In Jesus' name, amen.
1: Amen. And by the way, before you go, Jermaine, in the book of Revelation and with Paul's list of sins, that person will not make it into eternity. One of them is being a slave master. So anyone that's been a slave master needs to repent of that slavery mentality and what they did, even in the past. And so anybody that's doing it today, the Bible talks about will not inherit the kingdom of God. So that's important for us to understand, too. All righty. God bless. Yes, thank you for your time.
2: All right.
0: And continuing to pray for you, fellas. Thank you. God bless you.
2: Thank you. Speaking of which, we had Denise Reese off the air has a message and she says, praise God for both of you. I'm praying for both of you.
1: Dennis.
2: Oh, Dennis Reese. I'm sorry. Dennis, I thought it was. Yeah. See what happens when you try to read with one eye. Dennis Reese, not Denise Reese. Dennis Reese. So we just appreciate that. Prayer. We thank you, Dennis, for your concern and your prayers for our lives. We just really appreciate it. We also have a prayer request from Alfred. Pray for his mom. She's trying to sell her condominium and pray that the right buyer comes along. And so, Lord, we just pray over that situation with Alfred's mom, that you would just bring the right person to her at the right time and that they would get the right price for what they're trying to do. And that, Lord God, you would just continue to bless them and meet every need that's surrounding that situation in Jesus' name. Amen.
1: Amen. And did Dennis Reese, did he gave a prayer request? I mean, he gave a prayer.
2: No, he's praying for us.
1: Okay, did he specify what that prayer was? Did he say?
2: He said, praise God for both of you. I'm praying for both of you.
1: Oh, okay. He's a beautiful brother in the Lord and a man of God and just We appreciate him. Yeah, he's a member of Pastor Steve's church, but
2: oh, okay.
1: Beautiful man of God.
2: How is Pastor Steve these days? I know he was had some issues going on.
1: He's doing a lot better.
2: Praise
1: a lot
2: God.
1: Better. We thank God for the prayers of the righteous, availing much. Yes.
2: Amen. Glad to hear that.
1: And you had a little incident with your eye. And,
2: yeah, I'm struggling these days with some nerve damage in my face. One of the things that this particular type of cancer, they have to check the nerves on that side of my face because one of the concerns is that cancer would infect those nerves. It travels that way. And so the surgeon had to go in and just take samples from each of those nerves along that path. And as a result, that it causes some nerve damage. And so I have numbness in different parts of my face, comes and goes. And over time, the doctor says the nerves are trying to now regenerate. And in that process, it can be very painful. I have this issue in the eye cavity where they remove my eye. It feels like a live wire is in there sparking at times. It's just really disconcerting. I told Dr. Buckner, I felt like one day they caught a bee and they stuck it back in there. And a bee is trying to buzz its way out. It's just crazy feeling. And it just comes on me out of nowhere at times, or sometimes if I leave my head down a certain way, it'll trigger those nerves firing. And it's just, you know, at times it's overwhelming. And so I covet your prayers in that area that God would just heal those nerves and stop all of this. It's almost like torture at times that this thing, there's nothing I can do about it. It's so deep inside, you know, it's almost like, when you lose a limb, people talk about you have these phantom sensations of that limb still being there. Same thing is happening where it feels like that eye should still be there and that corner of my eye is still there. And I just want to rub that area where I feel this discomfort and I can't because there's nothing there. And so you're just left dealing with this sensation that you can't touch, reach, or impact. I just let it ride itself out until it subsides. And it's just, sometimes it wakes me up in the middle of the night. And, you know, it's really discouraging. So covet your prayers in that area. And that's kind of the latest thing, you know, it's been a journey, to recovery. It hasn't been a year yet. A year will be November 11th. That's when they finish the radiation. And it takes about a year. I mean, when you're dealing with cancer treatments and the impact of the treatment itself is often, you know, devastating to your body, your organs, and the things that you take for granted, you're weakened, you feel feeble at times. There's so many things that are impacting you, that we take for granted often, you know, just being able to get up and down, having energy to just do basic things isn't there like it was. You just want to lay down all the time or sit, you know, and it's just not, it's not your normal, especially if you've been active prior to that. And so there's just so many things that you deal with, and it takes time. You know, we're all in this microwave society where we're used to getting things fast, and here's a situation that's going to take its time in terms of getting right. And you know, we're just walking through it, trusting God. And leaning not on our own understanding, There's no waste in God's economy. So all of this stuff we're dealing with, God's going to use it. He is using it to touch people, to encourage others. And, you know, I don't know, at times I've lately discovered so many people who are struggling with cancer. And I, you know, a friend of mine, he was telling me his church has a prayer line, and they had over 27 prayer requests regarding cancer over the last week. His own daughter is suffering with stage 4 colon cancer. She had a cancerous mass on her ovaries. They went in to give her a hysterectomy and discovered she had stage 4 colon cancer. So they got to get real aggressive in terms of her treatment. She has 3 sons and a husband. She's just turned 40, I think, or in her early 40s. And all of this hit, you know. I have another friend of mine, his son had bone cancer and had to have his leg amputated from the knee down. It's just, you know, my wife recently lost her aunt to cancer, her mom's sister. And so the family's been, you know, mourning that situation. It's just like all of a sudden, I'm just like, everywhere I look, I'm seeing people who are struggling with this. Well, I hear the music. In fact, we've come to the end of another exciting broadcast. We'd like to thank Chris, our engineer, and you, our listening audience, for being part of tonight's program. Please keep us in your prayers. Once again, next week we won't be in the studio live, but you'll be able to listen to The Best of Contending for the Faith. We'll return the following week and once again give you the opportunity to ask questions, make comments, and dialogue with Dr. Buckner, always with one purpose in mind: to equip, exhort, and better enable you to contend for the faith. I'm Gary Bell. May God richly bless you.

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4: 1990, August 12th, and I didn't actually know it was a crusade. My friends brought me. They didn't even realize. We had talked to somebody who said, oh, yeah, they've got this thing going on. And we got there, and my friend's husband said, oh, it's a crusade. We're like, so, but when I heard the message, I just, because God had been touching my heart, and I realized this is the God I've been searching for. And so then I went forward.
5: There's 8 people who came down here and just opened themselves up to him.
6: For all your moms, don't give up on your kids. Don't. Because God never gives up, you never give up.
7: And it came to, you know, if you're ready to give your life to God, come down, you know, and it was a massive altar call, and I didn't want to go. I definitely didn't want to go. I looked at my friend and I looked at my husband. I said, you're nuts. Not me, not going to happen any way, shape, or form. And I went.
8: God fills that hole in your heart, and he fills it with his love, and you realize that, yeah, I mess up, but he still loves me.
5: I'm not going to be embarrassed anymore that I believe in God and that I love him, and I want to live my life for him.
9: I've been to church before, and it didn't really make an impact on me, but for some reason tonight it really did.
10: When people say, do Harvest Crusades work?
11: All right.
10: My wife got saved at the very first night of the very first Harvest Crusade. She's the most committed, she's the most committed for real Christian I know.
5: We just came down here because we're tired of all that empty feeling inside.
12: I sort of feel fresh and like renewed, and I'm really excited right now.
13: My daughters, you know, and my wife said that I needed to be here, and I did.
2: You have your own story, perhaps even tonight, how God is touching your heart at 2026 Harvest Crusade here at Angel Stadium. We want to hear about that. You go to harvest.org. You can also call 800-821-3300. And in those testimonials right there, Pastor Scott, stories that God is going to change eternal addresses tonight. God is also going to remind prodigals, come home. I am where you'll find your true peace. I'm where you'll find the true joy. And in those testimonials we just heard, there was even one yesterday that we fielded a call here in Southern California where a young woman called up and said, hey, I just want to tell you that on a whim, I just decided to go ahead and invite my neighbor to Harvest Crusade. And so she did. She brought her neighbor to Harvest Crusade and thought that the Harvest Crusade was boring for them. And I don't know. They're just squirming. They're doing all of these things. Well, Pastor Greg decided to give the altar call. He did that, and all of a sudden his friends started going down. And as they began to go down, they asked Christ into their life. They came back. They were saved. They started that next Sunday on the way home that night, that Saturday night. They came home going, we want to go to church with you. So maybe tonight, even now, you will invite souls to come in and listen on the station you're in right now, you're listening to, or go to harvest.org, because God wants to work in lives, and as simple as just having an invitation to someone to listen in.
3: You know, the reason that God put people in your life is so that you can share the gospel with them. That's actually your purpose. If you're a believer, it's the people that you make disciples of, and those people aren't random. They're people that God has purposefully and providentially placed in your life.
2: Let's go back to the stage here, Pastor Scott. Actually, Phil Wickham on the actual Angels field right now. So let's go to Phil Wickham here. He grew up coming to Harvest Crusade. Now he's leading worship.
14: Look at us, 1,000 strong, 10,000 strong, gathered in the name of Jesus. Can I hear a shout of praise tonight? It's beautiful. When we gather in his name, he promises to be in the midst. But I want to encourage each one of you. I know you've been doing it already, but lean in tonight. Don't just be a spectator. Everybody needs to lead each other in worship tonight as we lift up the name of Jesus. He's here, and it's all possible because of his unfailing love and his amazing grace. If you believe it, let me hear a shout of praise tonight. Come on.

Live from Angel Stadium, Phil Wickledon leading us in worship. There is an illuminated 40-foot cross. It is purely white there as he continues to lead us here tonight from Angel Stadium in Anaheim. It's Phil Wickham here at Harvest Crusade.

into this world from heaven to meet humanity right where we're at, because we can never meet God where He's at. And He came and He showed us who God is. If you want to see the heart of the Father, the heart of the Creator of the universe, you look at Jesus. And when you look at Jesus, you see compassion, you see love, you see mercy, you see healing, you see resurrection, you see glory, you see a cross that should have been yours, but He hung on it, and you see a grave that should have been yours, but He rose again from it. There is freedom in Jesus. I bet my life on it. I sing every song about it. Because He's changed me, and I know He wants to change you, even you, person that goes to church on Sundays. He wants to call you into deeper obedience tonight. Are you letting Jesus be the Lord of your life? Maybe you're saved tonight under His blood, but you haven't fully surrendered. And I'm here to tell you firsthand that when you surrender to Jesus, that's the only time you experience freedom. He is our living hope. Can we sing it?

Just gonna sing that chorus one more time. But if He is your living hope, would you preach it to the people around you? Because maybe they're looking for some hope that's gonna last forever, and you found it. Hallelujah.

here at Angel Stadium, Anaheim, California. Thank you for being part of this night. The sun is almost set on the West Coast, and wherever you may be here listening to the Harvest Crusade, we want you to know that Pastor Greg Laurie will be giving the Word of God and a message here in just a little bit. And we welcome you to, for your prayer requests, 800-821-3300, 800-821-3300, or you can go to harvest.org and comment there as well. Let's go back to the platform as Phil Wickham continues to lead in worship, and Pastor Greg giving the Word of God an invitation here in just a little bit.

Come on, he deserves a louder praise than that. Let's just sing the chorus a few more times, but you guys lead it now. Sing Our God.

0: week removed from the celebration of our 250th birthday as a country, freedom is found tonight here at Harvest Crusade. Pastor Greg Laurie.
1: Wow, what an amazing time that was with Taya. Could you believe that? That was awesome. You know, last 4th of July, as we celebrated 250 years as a nation, there was a riot in Newport Beach. Thousands of people descended on this city to tear things apart. Well, next Saturday, thousands of people are going to return to Newport Beach to give glory to God as we have another baptism, right? Do you know that since we started these Jesus Revolution baptisms, we have had 10,000 people get baptized. Can you believe that? Amazing. I want to welcome all of you that are here tonight. I want to welcome the 200,000 people watching online. I want to also welcome the 600 radio stations across the fruited plain of the United States of America, carrying the Harvest Crusade as well. Welcome to all of you. Why don't we all just calm our hearts for a moment, because we're going to see what God has to say from His Word. Let's pray. Now, Lord, speak to our hearts. I know that there are people here. I know that there's a person here who is so empty, who is so lonely, who is searching, who thinks about the afterlife and wonders what will happen to them when they die. And I pray those questions will be answered tonight. And most importantly, I pray that they will come into a relationship with You, their Creator, who loves them. You who sent Your own Son, Jesus Christ, to this earth to walk among us, to live our life, to breathe our air, to die our death, and then to rise again from the dead. May this be the night where everything changes for them. We commit this night to You now. In Jesus' name we pray. Amen. I heard a story about a man from Chicago who was tired of the cold and decided to go down to Florida where it was a lot warmer. His wife was on a business trip, and she was going to meet him one day later. Well, he landed, and he got in his hotel room, and he wanted to send her a text and let her know he arrived safely. But the thing is his wife had just changed her phone number. He memorized it, and he sent a text to her, but the problem is he got one digit wrong. So instead of his text going to his wife, it instead went to an elderly preacher's widow, whose husband had died the day before. Her family was gathered there at her home, and they heard her let out a loud shriek, and she fainted. And they came into the room to see what happened, and they saw her phone, and they picked it up because she got this message from her husband. Dearest wife, just checked in. Everything is prepared for your arrival tomorrow. P.S. It sure is hot down here. And that's just a joke. But the afterlife is not a joke. And that's what I want to talk about. Sooner or later, every thinking person gets around to asking the big questions, such as, what happens to me after I die? You know, the statistics on death are quite impressive. One out of every one persons will die. No one escapes it. And then we ask the question, but after death, what is there? Is there a heaven? Is there a hell? There's only one person who died and came back to tell us what happens, and His name is Jesus. He knows. And Jesus has a lot to say about the afterlife. He has a lot to say about how much He wants us in heaven. And frankly, He has quite a bit to say as to why He does not want us to end up in that place called hell. In fact, Jesus spoke more about hell than all the other preachers of the Bible put together, because He's seen it and He doesn't want anyone uniquely created in God's image to end up there. Here's what Jesus says. He wants us to join him in heaven. In John 14, Jesus says, don't let your hearts be troubled. Trust in God. Trust also in me. There is more than enough room in my Father's home. I'm going to prepare a place for you. And when everything is ready, I will come and get you. And you will always be where I am. And where I go, you know, and the way you know. And I love it because Thomas, sometimes we call him Doubting Thomas, had no idea what Jesus was talking about. And so he, I don't know if he's raising his hand. I have a question. Yeah, Thomas, what's up? We don't know where you're going and we don't know the way. I'm glad Thomas asked that question because then Jesus said, and it's right here in the front of this stage, I am the way, the truth, and the life, and no man comes to the Father but through me. Listen, heaven is a real place. Heaven is a prepared place for prepared people. The Bible describes heaven as a country. The Bible describes heaven as a city. The Bible describes heaven as a paradise. I think sometimes when we think about heaven, we imagine we're going to just sit around on clouds and pluck harps and watch fat little baby angels hover above us. But heaven's a real place. I mean, think about a city. Think about the best city you've ever been to. Heaven is that 1,000 times more. Think of the most beautiful paradise you've ever visited. That's just a glimpse of what heaven will be like. It's a real place for real people to do real things. And Jesus said, I've gone to prepare a place for you. But the question is, how can I know that I will go to heaven? Heard the story of the great evangelist Billy Graham, who preached in this stadium in 1985. I was here, I remember. I even had hair then. So Billy was visiting a city to hold one of his crusades, and he needed to send a letter, snail mail. Can you imagine when people used to actually send letters? So he didn't know where the post office was, so he was walking downtown, and he saw a young man there, and he said, excuse me, young man, can you tell me where the post office is? The little kid said, sure, it's right over there. You turn right there and turn left there, and that's it. And then Billy says, you should come to the stadium tonight to our crusade, and I'll tell you how to get to heaven. And that young boy said to him in response, well, actually, why should I do that? You don't even know how to get to the post office. I'll tell you how you can get to heaven tonight. But one thing is sure, everyone's going to die. The Bible says in the book of Ecclesiastes, there is a time for every purpose under heaven, a time to be born and a time to die. Now, we don't know when that will come, but it's going to come. For some, it comes very late in life. For others, it comes earlier than expected. Every second, people step from time into eternity. Every minute, more than 100 people die. Every day, 175,000 people leave this life and enter into the afterlife. No one escapes it. Even the great Steve Jobs, before he died, he said, and I quote, no one wants to die. Even people who want to go to heaven don't want to die to get there. And yet death is the destination we all share. No one has ever escaped it, even Steve Jobs. And the title of this message is, what happens 1 minute after you die? What happens 1 minute after you die? If you're a Christian, I'm going to tell you. What happens 1 minute after you die? You go immediately into the presence of God in heaven. That's the promise of the Bible. How many of you here tonight have a loved one that is in heaven right now? Raise up your hand. That's a lot of you. That's where they are. And if you're a Christian, you'll see them again. Your loved one is not just a part of your past, they're also a part of your future. But yes, the Christian goes into God's presence. The moment you take your last breath on earth, you take your next breath in heaven. When you close your eyes on earth, you open them in heaven. The Apostle Paul said, I have a desire to depart and be with Christ, which is far better. That's what happens to the Christian. But what happens to the non-Christian? What happens to the person who has not put their faith in Christ? They too enter into the afterlife. Now, I don't know about you, but before I was a believer, I believe when a person died, they simply ceased to exist. That they were just no more. And honestly, that kind of freaked out my little 16-year-old brain. How could I simply cease to exist? The great author Ernest Hemingway summed it up this way. He said, life is just a dirty trick, a short journey from nothingness to nothingness, end quote. That's a pretty bleak view. It's also an untrue view. We don't go into nothingness. We all enter into eternity. But what happens to the non-believer? The Bible says it is appointed unto a man once to die, and then comes the judgment. So you're going to enter the afterlife. You decide in this life where you will spend the afterlife. I heard a story about a man who was walking through a cemetery, and he came upon a gravestone. And inscribed on the gravestone were these words, pause now, stranger, as you pass by. As you are now, so once was I. As I am now, so you shall be. So prepare for death and follow me. The man was overheard to say, to follow you is not my intent until I know which way you went. Which way are you going to go? There's only one of two destinations in the afterlife. And tonight I want to look at a story from the Bible, from the book of Daniel, about a young king who thought he had many, many years ahead of him. And he was a position of power and prestige. He could do whatever he wanted. His name was Belshazzar. He was a young king, maybe the first Gen Z king. And he had a grandfather named Nebuchadnezzar, who was one of the most wicked kings who ever lived. He was the king of Babylon. His grandfather, Nebuchadnezzar, went out of his way to do evil things against God's people. It was that king, Nebuchadnezzar, who sent Shadrach, Meshach, and Abednego into the fiery furnace, three courageous young Hebrew boys. He erected an image of himself and commanded everyone to worship it. But God got hold of him and changed him. And then he wrote a letter to his entire kingdom saying that he had put his faith in the one and true God. Nobody is beyond the reach of God. Not even you. I think of two friends of mine that you would never think would become followers of Jesus. One is named Michael Francis and the other is named Alice Cooper. So Michael Francis was being groomed to be the next godfather, the next Don, if you will, of the Colombo crime family. He was a guy who earned a lot of money for the mafia. And finally he was arrested and he was sent to prison and they put him in solitary confinement. How are you going to reach a guy who's in the mafia, the Cosa Nostra? How will a guy like that ever come to faith in Christ? Well, while he was in solitary confinement, a prison guard took pity on him and gave to Michael a Bible. He said, hey, you may want to start reading this. And there in what was called the hole, Michael Francis began to read the Bible. And God began to speak to his heart. He also had a little radio and he tuned in some guy named Greg Laurie who was on the radio near his prison. And he made a commitment to follow Jesus Christ. So God changed him, just like in Nebuchadnezzar. Then I think of Alice Cooper. At one point, Alice was the number one rock star in all of the world. He had everything you would want. He had fame. He had fortune. And he started to use drugs. In fact, he told me the story of how he had a rock of cocaine the size of a softball. And he was snorting it one day. And he says, and blood started to come out of my eyes. He says, I don't know if it was a hallucination or if it was really happening, but I called out, God help me. And God heard his prayer and came into the life of Alice Cooper, real name Vincent Furnier. And he never looked back and he was free from addiction from that point on. Only God can do that. No one is beyond the reach of God. But Belshazzar, the boy king, he decided to mock God. He gave a command. Hey, you know, when we conquered the people of Israel, we took all of those special little goblets and things they used for their worship. Let's bring them out and let's fill them with booze and let's

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2: King thought, hey man, I can just defy God. But the Bible warns us and says, listen, don't be deceived. God is not mocked. Whatsoever a man sows, that shall he also reap. I remember before I was a Christian, I used to mock Christians. I thought, what is wrong with these people? Why would they carry a Bible openly and walk around and talk about Jesus? Have these people lost their minds? And on my high school campus at the age of 17, I was using drugs at that point, making a lot of bad decisions. I came upon a group of these Jesus freaks, as we called them, singing songs about Jesus, sitting on the front lawn of my high school campus. And I sat down to just laugh at them. And as I looked around at their faces as they sang their songs, I thought, I have to admit, they look pretty happy. And then I just tried a new thought on first sight. What if actually what they believe is true? I dismissed it. There's no way it could be true. Then that thought came back. But what if it's true? And maybe you felt that here tonight as you watched this incredible evening with this amazing worship and all these people singing. And for the first time you thought, whoa, what if this is all true? Listen, it is true. God is real. Jesus Christ is here and he can change your life tonight. It's all true. It's all true. Jesus says, don't be afraid, only believe. So there was that handwriting on the wall. The king didn't know what to do, and enter Grandma, the wife of Nebuchadnezzar, his grandfather, walks into the palace. She looks at him and says, don't you remember the story of how your grandfather came to believe in God? And you ignored this, you whippersnapper. You went out of your way to, she didn't say whippersnapper, that's what old people sometimes say. You went out of your way to defy God. And I know there's one man who can interpret this heavenly graffiti, this writing on the wall. Enter the prophet Daniel, and the hammer drops. And the Bible says that Daniel walked in there and he looked at Belshazzar and he says, you have not praised the God that gives you the breath of life, who controls your destiny. And God sent this message to you. And the message is many, many tekel parson. And here's what it means. Tekel means you've been weighed in God's balances. Parson means divided. You've been weighed in God's balances. And now your kingdom is going to depart from you. In other words, you are a lightweight, man. You're a spiritual lightweight. I went to see my doctor recently for a physical. I have to admit, I weighed more than I wanted to weigh. And I think it's due to some chips I discovered recently at the market. I won't tell you the brand of these chips, but they're addictive. And they're kind of affordable, too. So I was enjoying these chips, and I started to gain a little weight. And I said to my wife, I have to stop eating these chips. These are evil chips. And I even did a post on my Instagram page about these chips. I said, you know, I have to admit these are really good chips, but I call them the evil chips. And then I got a letter from the people that manufacture the chips that, oh, no, I'm in trouble. Oh, no, they thank me. Thank you for talking about our chips. And by the way, we're a Christian company. Oh, cool. And they sent me a box of their chips for free, along with some amazing salsa that they made as well. So I ate all those chips, and I went back to the market to buy some more. And one of my grandchildren was with me, and I grabbed a bag, and she said, Papa, why are you buying the evil chips? I said, they're not evil chips. They're Christian chips, you see. It's okay. But I, you know, we weigh more than we want to weigh. And I also found out I'm an inch shorter. My doctor said, you are this height. I think it was 5'9" and a half. I used to be 5'10" and a half. So I thought, great.

0: Now I'm fat, shorter, and I'm bald. What else, right? But you know, if you follow Jesus Christ, you have his presence in your life. You have purpose in your life. You have weight, so to speak, in your life. And it's interesting how Daniel said to the king, he gave you the breath you're breathing. Did you know that the breath you're breathing right now is a gift to you from God? The beat of your heart is a gift to you from God as well. And we think so much about our life and how long we're going to live. And we spend thousands of dollars trying to extend our lives. I heard about a tech multimillionaire who has spent millions of dollars trying to reverse his own aging. In fact, in 2023, he went so far as to take his 17-year-old son's blood plasma and infuse it into his body because he believed that young blood would rejuvenate him. The problem is, he moved back into his parents' house and just started playing video games, so it didn't have quite the effect. That's a joke. Okay, so, but there's a new trend right now among young people especially. Have you heard about it? It's called looks maxing. Looks maxing, where people obsess over the way they look. They try to reshape their body. Jesus said, what does it profit a man if he gains the whole world and loses his own soul? Here's the problem. Belshazzar was a spiritual lightweight. Does that describe you right now? Your life is passing by. You have no purpose. You have no reason for living. Maybe you're just living for pleasure, and you're finding even that doesn't bring you happiness anymore. The Bible says she that lives for pleasure is dead while she's living. Because you don't know when you're going to breathe your last breath. You don't know when you're going to have the last beat of your heart. You don't know when you're going to give your last words. Paul Walker from the Fast and Furious movies got into a car with a friend, and his last words were simply, I'll be back in 5 minutes. Tragically, he didn't return. The lead singer of a famous rock band tragically took his own life, and on a note clipped to his shirt, he wrote these final words, I am a lonely soul. Does that describe you tonight? Are you a lonely soul? Do you find your life has no purpose or meaning? I heard a story about a young man who decided to take his own life. He decided he was going to go down to his bank and take all the money out and buy as much cocaine as he could purchase and overdose. And so that's exactly what he did. He had his cocaine. He's driving in his car. And he says, I'm going to play some kind of dark music as I'm on my way to my own death. And he started turning the dial on his radio, and he couldn't find the music he was looking for. And he came upon a Christian radio station, and he heard an ad for something called a harvest crusade. And it's funny because just as he was hearing the ad for the crusade, he was driving by a place called The Pit in Albuquerque, New Mexico, where the crusade was being held. So literally, he hears this ad, he sees this sign, that's where it's happening. He pulls into the parking lot, he gets out of his car, he walks into the crusade, he hears the amazing music, hears a message that I gave, and walked forward and gave his life to Jesus Christ. No one's beyond God's reach. No one is beyond the reach of God. But then there's the afterlife. And if you don't put your faith in Jesus Christ, the Bible says you'll stand before God. The Bible says the books are open and the book is opened, and whoever is not found written in the book of life is cast into the lake of fire. I know what you're thinking. How could a God of love send someone to hell? Listen to what I'm saying to you. God doesn't send anyone to hell. Hell was not created for people. According to Jesus, hell was created for the devil and his angels. The gospel is a universal declaration that hell is not God's desire for anyone. That's why Jesus came and died on the cross for your sin. He faced the hell you should have faced, that I should have faced, because we've all broken God's commandments. But he died in our place. And we have this giant cross here on the stage to remind you of that Jesus died on that cross because he loves you. He died on that cross for your sin. And it wasn't nails that held Christ to that cross 2,000 years ago. It was love for you. It was love for me. And as Jesus bore the sin of the world, he cried out these words, my God, why have you forsaken me? Jesus entered the darkness so you could walk in the light. Jesus died so you can live. He did that for you. I love how the Apostle Paul put it. He said, he loved me and he gave himself for me. God loves you. I was talking to a man the other day and I said to him, I wanted to just tell you that Jesus Christ loves you. And he said in response, I go straight to God. Sort of implying that he doesn't need Jesus Christ. Then my wife, who was standing there, said, but Jesus is God. See, the only way you can approach God is through Jesus Christ, because you're separated from God by your sin. We all are. You say, oh, hey, man, I'm not that bad. There's people a lot worse than me. But listen, God does not grade on the curve. He grades on the cross. And one sin is enough to keep you out of heaven. The Bible says if you offend in one point of the law, you're guilty of all of it. But I'm a good person. I won't even argue with you about that. You may be a good person, relatively speaking, but listen, you're not good enough because you're not perfect, and nor am I. That's where Jesus comes in. Because I could not satisfy God's righteous demands, because I could not be good enough to get to heaven, Christ came to this world and walked among us and died on the cross and rose again from the dead. And now he'll forgive me of all of my sin. And that can happen for you here tonight, as it's happened for thousands of people over these many years. So what do you need to do to go to heaven? If you haven't listened to anything else I've said, just hear me for these last few moments. What do you need to do to know that you will go to heaven when you die? Number one, you need to realize you're a sinner. And you're a sinner that needs a Savior. You've sinned. We all have. And you need to call out to him. Years ago, I was with my son Jonathan, who you met earlier. He's now 40. But then he was just a little boy, maybe 3 years old. And we were out body surfing. And I was helping him catch waves. And I got into this little riptide. But the weird thing is, it wasn't that far from the shore. So I'm like in this riptide, and there's the shore, but I can't get my feet on the ground. And I'm holding him aloft, keeping him above the water. And I'm thinking, I'm kind of in trouble here a little bit. And I see a lifeguard. She's on her lifeguard stand. She sees I'm in trouble, and she's starting to come down to rescue me. And I thought, I don't want to be rescued by a lifeguard like 10 feet from the shore. I was too proud to call out for help. Thankfully, I got my footing. She's about halfway to me. I said, I'm okay. Thank you. Thank you. But that's how we can be. We're too proud to say we need help. Too proud to call out to God. But the Bible says, whoever will call upon the name of the Lord, they'll be saved. But you have to admit you're a sinner. And then number two, you need to realize that Jesus Christ died on the cross for your sin. Jesus said, for God so loved the world, he gave his only begotten son, and whosoever believes in him shall not perish, but have everlasting life. Understand, he did that for you. Thirdly, you must repent of your sin. What does it mean to repent? It's a military term. It means to do an about face, right? You've been going this way away from God. Now you're going to walk toward God. Turn from your sin. Repent from your sin. And then you must receive Christ into your life. Jesus does not say, admire me. He says, follow me. Being a Christian is when Christ himself comes and lives inside of you. Jesus says, behold, I stand at the door and I knock. And if you will hear my voice and open the door, I will come in. Is Christ living in your heart right now? You might say, well, I'm not sure. Hey, I think if he was living in your heart, you'd know. Hey, let's just say if someone moved into your house in the middle of the night, do you think you'd be aware of that? I think so. I'm not suggesting he'll move into your life without your permission, but my point is, if Christ is living in you, you will know. And if you don't know, it's possible he isn't there. And that can be resolved tonight where you say, Jesus, I want a relationship with you. Folks, I'm not here talking about religion. I'm talking about a relationship with God through Jesus Christ that you can have now. He'll fill that hole in your heart that you've tried to fill with so many things this world offers. Things that you're told will make you happy. You've tried to fill that hole with possessions or accomplishments or maybe more followers on social media or a drug or drinking or partying or a relationship or a degree. Whatever it is. You were designed to know God. You were designed to have a relationship with him. You need to ask Christ to come into your life. And then you must do it publicly. Jesus said, if you will confess me before people, I will confess you before my...
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6: If you're looking for hope and encouragement today, you've come to the right place. Keep the faith. I'm Donna Cruz.
7: And I'm Keith Stevens. Well, let's face it. It's so easy to get frustrated or even angry with other people. But as you listen to this hour of Keep the Faith, maybe you'll discover how easy it can actually be to turn the tables and love.
8: Look, I'm gonna fight back. You can't say this. This isn't right. And Jesus is like, take up your cross. Give up the need to be right. You are the only chance in this situation that someone has to experience love. So I struggle with that. And I'm like, I can't do it. If it means put me in the midst of people that can't stand me, that don't know me, that don't understand me, so that I can show your love. I can't do it, God. I can't show them what love is.

Christy gave $100 bills to her whole staff team, sent them into the community to do surprisingly fun and awesome things for their neighbor, grace bombing them. She brought those stories back, put those stories in a letter, sent that letter along with an encouragement to try grace bombing to this entire business network of a few hundred people.

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We have to take the occasional act of kindness out of our vocabulary and make it a lifestyle.

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1: 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Showing them kindness over an extended period of time will bring healing. 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
1: Hi, I'm Keith Stevens. 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
2: 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I sprinkle my new purchases throughout the house and wait to see how long it takes my husband to, well, notice anything new. And typically it takes anywhere between a few days or a few weeks. And it's actually gotten pretty hilarious to confirm to Brandon that, yes, that new fake plant is actually something he's been walking by for 2 weeks without noticing. And in a world of division and polarized opinions, I love this reminder about perspective. It's beautiful that we're all so different. It's those differences don't have to divide us. Sometimes we're just so used to looking at things through our own lens and looking at things for what we're looking for that we don't slow down to consider what someone else might see or what we might be missing. So I'm challenged to let my eyes see what I might have previously overlooked, whether it's new beauty in my neighborhood on the walks I take, new appreciation of the things that my husband's doing that maybe I'm taking for granted, or new openness to considering the perspective of someone who is different than me. And what I do know is this, is that God calls us to look at things above and to look at everyone with love.

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1: I'm Dee Rodriguez. Delivering a dose of hope and love doesn't have to be grand. Amy Wolf has been through the painful experience of losing her brother, and she shares in her book, Signs of Hope, about how the small gestures sometimes matter the most.
2: Every year, there are very few people who text me on August 9th. And it's been over 20 years since Jeremy died, and yet they text me on that day and say, I remember. There is nothing that makes me feel more seen than people who had every reason just to move on and get busy with their life and forget about a day on my calendar that I see coming weeks and months ahead of time. But they stop and they remember. My cousin, I celebrate her every year on her anniversary of her sobriety, and our friend who lost her baby at 8 months old in her womb. We send her flowers every year on his would-be birthday. And that's things we can do right where we are. We don't have to go anywhere. We can write dates in our calendar and show up for people when it seems like the world moves on.

0: You think about this, a fountain is only concerned with one thing. 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But a drain is only concerned with one thing. 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So we want to be the type of people where everywhere we go, we are a fountain of life.
1: So speak

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0: Joel Smallbone is with For King and Country. He's finding chances to value people just about anywhere.
1: I've done something very interesting lately, and I never used to do this. I was always, they have a job to do. I have a job to do. I'm going to eat your food. You're going to serve me the food. And it's kind of awkward sometimes, but I'll introduce myself to the waiter. It's like, g'day, I'm Joel. And every time, no matter what they're doing, you can try it sometime because they light up. And I'm not talking about reinventing the wheel here. I'm just talking about approaching every single person you meet like they're a human being, like they're priceless, like they're made in the image of God. So it's only when you start looking outward, you stop this nonsense of this, oh, woe is me, this inward. And I'm sure you've got troubles. I've got troubles. But you look outward to other people. You look toward God, that somehow you impact people positively. And in turn, your neighbor, if you will, impacts you in a very special way.

0: 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You don't need a building. You don't need a choir. You just need to turn your heart to Air One.
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1: 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Now.

We love it in movies, but we hate it in our lives. And here's the amazing thing. As Christians, we should be the people who embrace conflict, because conflict is given to us by God. We don't think it is. We don't learn this in church. But Adam in the Garden of Eden in paradise was lonely and couldn't find a helpmate suitable. He had a longing that God was not fulfilling before the fall of man. So conflict is embedded in your life before the fall of man.

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4: When Abraham Lincoln was elected president in 1860, America stood on the edge of collapse. Over the next 4 years, the Civil War claimed more than 700,000 lives and tested whether our republic could endure. As the war drew to a close, Lincoln looked beyond victory. He looked toward healing. In his second inaugural address, he challenged the nation, "Let us strive on to bind up the nation's wounds, to achieve and cherish a just and lasting peace." Lincoln understood that preserving the greatest experiment in self-government required more than winning a war. It required the character to restore what had been broken. More than 160 years later, America still faces division. The question is not whether we'll disagree. The question is whether we still have the wisdom and the character to heal together.
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8: I'm Brandy Lene with some contagious encouragement on Keep the Faith. The smallest act of kindness is worth more than the grandest intention.

0: Hey, what's up? 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
1: I've started a Facebook group called Sparks of Kindness, and it's to encourage people to do small sparks of kindness that would create a wildfire, whether it's like leaving quarters on a gumball machine or on a vending machine at the hospital or packing for the homeless, different things that will spread kindness. One time this lady posted she left quarters at the laundromat with a little note and a baggie, and within minutes somebody came onto the group and wanted to join, and they got on there and they said, "You have no idea what hope you gave me with those four quarters. I'm on maternity leave. I'm with my second child. I have a four-year-old, and I had just put his comforter in the washing machine when I ran out of money. My husband's out of work, and I didn't know how I was going to dry his comforter. And when I looked up, there were four quarters with an encouraging note. And she said, I just cried, and it made me realize there still are good people out there," which was an incredible story to leave it at that. But within hours, I had one of the other people in the group contact me and meet me at the store and bought her a dryer.

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2: 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I'm Keith Stevens, along with Donna Cruz, and welcome to a place where encouragement becomes contagious. Keep the faith.
3: 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They take communication, intentionality, and a good bit of emotional energy. So as you listen to this hour of Keep the Faith, we hope you'll be infused with a good bit of encouragement to help you make your relationships even stronger.
4: I've got a good spiritual relationship, and I've got a great spouse, and I've got my Labrador Retriever, Max. And Max licks my face when I'm insecure or tired. And I'll say, no, you're in deficit. We don't always need FaceTime. FaceTime's great. A great lunch or a great dinner, eyeball-to-eyeball contact, can't beat it. But there's also phone calls. There's also Skype. And you know what else? Texting's not bad.
5: Lost your way, lost your cool, then you straight up lost your mind. Tried so hard to stay ahead, but you keep falling behind.
6: My mother-in-law, and in a nutshell, we spent 20 years, I held her at arm's length, and I brought the story to her of how I felt a distance from us and how I had reached out to her and how beautifully she had embraced me. So I gave her the story, and the tears started to flow, first hers and then mine.
5: Maybe.

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If you want healthy, loving relationships on the home front with friends and family and everybody else, you've got to exert yourself. You've got to walk into that place that might seem a little bit scary.

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Our growth is found at the edge of our comfort zone. 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
1: I'm Donna Cruz. In a world of texting and social media, having meaningful conversations can be a lost art these days, even with your own family. Patty Reed is working to change that. She's a coach in what she calls conversational intelligence and has written a new book called Face to Face, Smart Conversations with Yourself, Your Teenager, and Your Young Adult.
2: I remember a time when I had just moved my daughter into Harlem for her second year at school, but we had a great weekend. I took her shopping, and that all went great until it didn't, and it was time to leave while my flight got canceled. And that was a big meltdown for her because she had these additional plans and I kind of maybe got in the way. I had to really step back and think, you know, what is going on here? What is going on with her? What is it doing inside of me? And obviously needed to talk to God about that and figure that out. And so she's really good at reconnecting, resolving conflict, and she just was not budging. So I thought, okay, what can I do to break the ice here, to get this conversation going again? So basically what I did was I grabbed an umbrella and I walked in her room and I said, would you come stand under my umbrella with me? And of course she laughed and it broke the ice. And really what I was saying was, hey, I want to hear you. I want to hear your side. I want to hear what you have going on, because I may have misunderstood something and I want to hear what is going on. And at that point, emotions had settled down so we could have a better conversation. Line number

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9: Bob Goff shares how something like a game of catch can breathe life into your marriage. That's next on Keep the

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1: I'm Brandy Lene. You don't get married to just get a roommate. You want a soulmate. Bob Goff is a New York Times best-selling author and has been married to Maria for decades. He says there are ways to keep relationships fresh and alive.
2: One of the things that I've experienced with sweet Maria is that she could not be more different than me. But I'm not trying to be like her, and she's not trying to be like me. We're trying to be like Jesus. You can get all worn out by building consensus. What do you think? What do you think? What do you think? I don't know if you've experienced this before, but like trying to get everybody on the same page, I'm like, don't. Get on your page. And then staple all your pages together. So one of the things that we've tried to do in our marriages, actually be present. So we just toss this baseball around, literally while we're talking. I mean, you answer the cell phone, you'll lose teeth. And to speak well of each other. Have you seen, what she's doing? Have you heard what this friend is doing? To speak well of each other in your marriage. It's just saying the truth, and then you'll see what you're looking for. I've been thinking.

0: Some stories make you laugh. Some make you think. Steve Brown's often do both. Here's one now. Thanks to our friends over at Key Life for helping to make encouragement contagious on Keep the Faith.
1: 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He couldn't figure it out. Stopped at a traffic light and he failed to get the stupid car back into gear. 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And finally, an Irishman climbed out of the car behind him, sauntered up to his window and said, "Excuse me for asking, but was it a particular shade of green you were waiting for?" Listen, you're forgiven. 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Was it a particular shade of green you were waiting for? I'm Steve Brown. You think about that. 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
0: 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So where does that leave you?
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9: 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For our friend Lisa, she knew that this moment couldn't be it.
10: My father went to heaven. Some months later, my mom began to date someone else, and he came out of the house wearing my father's cowboy hat. For me, it was everything because this was my father's hat.

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1: Hi, I'm Keith Stevens. If you've wondered how in the world you're going to get past a hard circumstance in a relationship, it's okay. You're not alone. Lisa Whittle has called it the hard good, referring to all the good on the other side of the struggle. And that's even the name of her newest book. Lisa has taken this journey before many times and understands how to deal with the emotions. And she says sometimes deferring your feelings instead of burying them or expressing them may be the right approach.
2: There was a moment where an emotion came to me because of a circumstance that I was faced with right there. My father went to heaven. Some months later, my mom began to date someone else. Where we were going to the lake that day, he had come to visit my mother, and he came out of the house wearing my father's cowboy hat. And he was really wearing it innocently, didn't think anything of it, really just needed a hat for the day. But for me, it was everything, because this was my father's hat. And it was the hat that I'd seen him sweat in, and the hat that he'd been in pictures in. And you know, for me, it was everything. And so in that moment, I have to tell you, I wanted to shut down like crazy. And we had this whole day ahead of us, this lake day, where we're supposed to play and have fun and all these things ahead of us. And I just wanted to emotionally shut down. I wanted to rip the cowboy hat off his head, and I wanted to do all of these things. I knew in that moment that I had that choice. I could shut down or I could show up. And that didn't mean, showing up didn't mean being overly jovial that he had the hat on. I didn't have to pretend I loved it, but I did in that moment, for everyone's sake, including my own, because I didn't want to ruin the whole day. I knew that some deep breathing could help. I knew that a prayer in that moment could help. And then later that night, I went home, and I will never forget. I laid my head on the pillow that night, and I cried myself to sleep, because the emotions are real and we need to feel them. But sometimes we can defer them, even for a few hours, to process them alone and in a proper place. When the

0: right.
1: You know, what I've tried to do is, ever since the kids have been little, get up in the morning and cook breakfast. When I'm home, I'm cooking pancakes or frying eggs or doing something, and it gives me time with the kids at the table, and we say a prayer, we send them off, we bless them when they go out the door, and, you know, that's like a devotional. That is a devotional to me. You know, we've tried different devotional books and stuff, but I think the kids, that's part of it, just living it out, being with them, letting them see that there's love there and that their parents are trying to walk this out to the best of their abilities.
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4: When Abraham Lincoln was elected president in 1860, America stood on the edge of collapse. Over the next 4 years, the Civil War claimed more than 700,000 lives and tested whether our republic could endure. As the war drew to a close, Lincoln looked beyond victory. He looked toward healing. In his second inaugural address, he challenged the nation, "Let us strive on to bind up the nation's wounds, to achieve and cherish a just and lasting peace." Lincoln understood that preserving the greatest experiment in self-government required more than winning a war. It required the character to restore what had been broken. More than 160 years later, America still faces division. The question is not whether we'll disagree. The question is whether we still have the wisdom and the character to heal together.
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3: I am 26 years old. I wrestled with active addiction for a long time and a lot of depression, and I was alone. And I prayed and I prayed and I prayed that God would bring somebody into my life to help show me some light. And a week after I prayed, I met my now fiance. She's been a lot of strength. 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She makes me laugh. And she reminds me of what I have to gain by staying clean. And I thank God every day for answering that prayer, because I was done. Lost you.

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2: 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I'm Keith Stevens, along with Donna Cruz.
3: With a career spanning 40-plus years, calling Cece Winans a gospel music icon is an understatement. Whether by herself or singing with her family, her music has inspired millions. And we're so glad to welcome her to Keep the Faith today.
4: I love the idea of what it means to keep the faith. It's really a lot like my song, Believe For It. Nothing is impossible with God. Nothing. So as you listen to the songs and stories today, I hope you find encouragement that becomes contagious. It all sounds like this.
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6: 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You know, I want my music to be a vessel for God to work through.
2: Cece Winans shares about her song Believe For It, a song that might not actually exist if there wasn't a pandemic. That's next.

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1: Hi, I'm Donna Cruz. Sometimes the bumps in the road lead to something encouraging, something better than you expected. And C.C. Winans' song, Believe For It, is more proof.
2: God, we believe for it.
1: C.C. is the most awarded and best-selling female gospel artist of all time, which has earned her a spot on the Hollywood Walk of Fame.
3: To me, it's just, again, the testament to God's faithfulness and also a lesson in just embracing what wherever we are.
2: They say this mountain can't be moved.
3: And I say that because we were supposed to record this record at the top of 2020. And if we had, we wouldn't have had Belief For It. You know, because they didn't write it to towards the end of 2020 before we went into to do the recording. And so that ended up being the title of the record because it's an anthem. It's something that I know the body of Christ, but really the world needs to hear. You know, we have to have faith in times of despair when we don't see a way out, when things don't look like they're going to get any better. We have to understand that if we continue to put our trust in God, that we will see the impossible come to pass. And so it's a powerful song.

0: is just something that I know will minister to every heart. And that's what we're seeing happen, you know. And it's nothing more gratifying than to have a vision for a song, pray that God will use it to touch the hearts, to do the miraculous, and to actually see it happening.
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0: I thought forgiveness meant that I had to immediately restore the relationship to the same level of trust that it was before the betrayal. That's not forgiveness, and I'm not even sure that's healthy trust. Forgiveness means I give up my rights to revenge, that I stop obsessing and thinking of ways to hurt my betrayer, that I no longer allow them to control my life. And when you can forgive and understand that's forgiveness, then you can start moving beyond your betrayal.
1: Oh, Father, give me grace to forgive, 'cause I feel like the one losing.
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9: I'm Cece Winans, filling up my tank with a good helping of encouragement, and I hope you are too. What's next?
10: 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That's coming up next on Keep the Faith.

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2: I'm Brandy Lene. It's been said that pride comes before the fall, or in Dan Wilt's case, before the flip. Dan is an encourager who has written some inspiring books, including 30 Stories of Hope and A Well-Worn Path.
3: Well, recently I was at one of my favorite home improvement stores, and I had to pick up a large wardrobe that had been packed into a big box. Well, I grabbed one of the wide, flat carts that sends out the message to all your fellow shoppers, yeah, I have a big project I'm working on. Well, I got to the aisle where the box was, and I proceeded to attempt to slide this heavy box onto my cart. The reality is, it was way too heavy for one person, and as I awkwardly struggled to get it onto the cart, I glanced around to make sure no one was watching me embarrass myself. With the box laying half on the floor and half on the shelf, a woman came around the corner who worked for the store. "Do you need some help with that?" she asked me, and before I could even think, I blurted, "No, I've got it." She smiled, and then she asked again. Once again, I said, "No, I'm good." She walked away, and I could have kicked myself. With one more lunge, I tried to get that box onto the cart by myself, but as it landed on the cart flipped up and the handle smacked me square in the forehead. As I was nursing my wound with the cart tipped up and the box laying partly on the floor, the woman appeared one more time. "Are you sure you don't need help?" she said. And at this point, I simply burst out laughing. Yes, yes, I do. Maybe you're trying to go it on your own like I was with that box. Our pride gets in the way, and even when we desperately need help, we can't bring ourselves to ask for it from God or anyone else. If you're needing a second chance, I want to encourage you to humble yourself. Ask for the help you need. In the end, I think you'll find that people are eager to help because they know what it's like to need help as well.
4: When confusion's my companion and despair holds me for ransom.

0: true.
1: I think I have a problem on my hands here. I have completely forgotten that fun is an option and that it is available to me at any moment. And honestly, when I evaluated my life, I realized that I had really become focused on making sure I got through all of my email over the course of the day, or that I put one more load of laundry in. But what I had forgotten to do was prioritize joy and laughter and fun in my life as well. Sometimes

0: recognize I didn't want to get to the end of my life and realize I was just really good at keeping up at email. I wanted to have fun with my kids. I wanted my husband to look forward to falling into bed with me at the end of the day. I wanted to have fun and enjoy the God-given moments that I had throughout the day that I was neglecting.
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1: Hey, I'm Keith Stevens. Music is powerful. It can help inspire you, help you grieve, and help you feel loved. Scott McIntyre is putting even more purpose to his music. Scott first entered the spotlight on season 8 of American Idol, and now, along with his wife Christina, they're starting a ministry, reaching out to youth at schools and churches. They also have a podcast called Enduring Hope.
2: I started playing piano really early on, just dabbling a little bit. But I, you know, you have to remember, I didn't have my sight. So the world was auditory to me, and I just loved the piano. And I started out as a classical concert pianist. That's what I grew up doing. I've played with a few symphonies back in the day. And then Idol, you know, kind of put me in the mainstream, and I had a song above Lady Gaga for one day, I think, you know. That was exciting back then. But all along, all these radio DJs, all these even mainstream radio people that were not Christians were telling me, hey, you know, have you ever thought about going into Christian music? And he took us even beyond that, and he kind of called us out of the music business and into ministry with music. And I've learned over the years, you know, you can look at music as artful, but you can also look at music as purposeful. You know, I want my music to be a vessel for God to work through.

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1: 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Now.

kids can tell when we're not available. We're kind of just half there. So I imagined myself with a heavy ticking clock on my chest, and I would imagine taking off the ticking clock to give myself permission to be where I am now and nowhere else. 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It just grounded me, and it made me realize I'm missing a lot when I keep moving.

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0: 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God, we believe
1: 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Hey, I'm Cece Winans here on Keep the Faith. 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
2: And I just wanted to let you know that I had a drug addiction for 10 years. And along the way, I got arrested and spent 6 years in the Ohio Reformatory for Women. In that place, I was surrounded by some of the most amazing women that I have ever met, most of them doing long-term to life sentences. In the middle of this dark place, they were shining the brightest light. And they helped me to remember that God loves me no matter what I've done or who I was at that moment. He loved me just the way I was, all broken, all bruised. He still loved me.

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2: With SRN News, I'm Ron Taylor. The United States has attacked Iran over an Iranian strike on a vessel in the Strait of Hormuz. This strike set a container ship ablaze and forced its crew to abandon it. Iran apparently responded with strikes targeting Bahrain, Kuwait, Qatar, and the United Arab Emirates. The new crossfire in the Persian Gulf comes after President Trump suggested an interim deal and ceasefire in the Iran war was, quote, over. U.S. Defense Secretary Pete Hegseth wrote online, Iran made a poor choice and now they pay. The U.S. Military Central Command said it hit some 140 targets in the strikes, far more than the last two rounds. The attacks degrade Iran's ability to attack civilian mariners and commercial vessels freely transiting the strait, it said. This is Qatar's former ruler Sheikh Ahmad bin Khalifa Al Thani has died at the age of 74, according to state-run news agency. This is SRN News.
3: Foundations of Freedom, a look at America's founding principles and the leaders who shaped our nation.
4: When Abraham Lincoln was elected president in 1860, America stood on the edge of collapse. Over the next 4 years, the Civil War claimed more than 700,000 lives and tested whether our republic could endure. As the war drew to a close, Lincoln looked beyond victory. He looked toward healing. In his second inaugural address, he challenged the nation, "Let us strive on to bind up the nation's wounds, to achieve and cherish a just and lasting peace." Lincoln understood that preserving the greatest experiment in self-government required more than winning a war. It required the character to restore what had been broken. More than 160 years later, America still faces division. The question is not whether we'll disagree. The question is whether we still have the wisdom and the character to heal together.
5: I don't even recognize myself anymore.
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10: We often hear someone say, "I know my rights," in regard to a certain matter. 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

0: Welcome to the Bible Study Hour, a radio and internet broadcast with Dr. James Boyce, preparing you to think and act biblically. While we might have certain rights and freedoms as individuals, there is a number of situations where we might refrain from exercising those rights as followers of Christ. Listen now as Dr. Boyce examines the Apostle Paul's instructions as he guides the Corinthian church through this sometimes problematic area of our Christian walk.
1: A little over 25 years ago, a missionary with the China Inland Mission, now the Overseas Missionary Fellowship, published a book that bore the title, Have We No Rights? The missionary's name was Mabel Williamson. Mabel Williamson was simply saying what the Apostle Paul says so clearly in the 9th chapter of 1 Corinthians. She was saying that we do have rights, but if we are to be the servants of Jesus Christ and effective in His ministry, there are situations in which we must be willing to waive those rights for His sake and for the sake of the gospel. Now, that's what Paul is doing. I'm sure you understand that there's a connection between this subject and 1 Corinthians 9 and what he was talking about in chapter 8. In chapter 8, he was talking about this question that the Corinthians had brought to him, perhaps by letter or maybe by messenger. He is dealing with a number of such items in this portion of the book, and they had apparently come to him in one form or another and had raised this question about eating food that had been sacrificed to idols. And he answered that. He answered it very carefully. He had an analysis of what it really is to know anything spiritually and how that relates to man as well as God and to actions and all that. Then he dealt with the subject theoretically in terms of what it means to offer food to an idol. An idol is nothing, Paul says. And what Paul is telling these Corinthians is that they must be willing to give up their right to eat meat that has been sacrificed to idols for the sake of others, if that's necessary. And in order to make clear that he is not suggesting to them something that he has failed to do himself, he brings in this matter of the rights of an apostle and says, in my case, I have laid aside even greater rights in order that the gospel might come to you. And of course, if I have done that, why should it be so difficult for you to lay your pride aside and be more concerned about your brothers and sisters in the Lord than you are with this matter of eating such food? Now, that's the context. If we're going to talk about rights and laying them aside, as Paul does here, using himself as an example, you have to recognize, first of all, that we do have rights. We recognize that. We recognize it even in a secular way. In our Declaration of Independence, we talk about the right to life, liberty, and the pursuit of happiness. Every human being has a right to life. That's a key term, and that's one of the things that is being assaulted in our time, but that's something that our founding documents speak of. And liberty. We believe that liberty is something that is a right given to us by God, and anybody who tries to take away liberty is fighting against God, and furthermore is fighting against the standards by which we're willing to live and die. And the pursuit of happiness. We talk about that. Nobody has the right to happiness. That's not something you can guarantee, but you can guarantee an environment in which a person has the right to pursue happiness in whatever they think may be the right way. And so we have a system of free enterprise so that people who think that happiness is to be found in the accumulation of goods have a right to pursue that if that's what they want to do. And we believe in equal opportunities in education because people who believe that the way to find happiness is through education have a right to pursue that if that's what they want to do. And the same thing is true of religion. People that would believe, and we think rightly, that happiness is to be found in a relationship to God must, in our society, have the right to pursue that. We speak of those inalienable rights. Furthermore, the Bible does. All you have to think of in that connection is the 13th chapter of Romans, where Paul is writing about the state and the rights of the state established by God, and in which context he says, Romans 13:7, give everyone what you owe him. If you owe taxes, pay taxes. If revenue, then revenue. If respect, then respect. If honor, then honor. Those are rights. Certain people deserve honor. It's their due. It's their right. And others deserve respect and so on. So both from the secular standpoint and also from a biblical standpoint, you have to talk about rights. That's important. Now, that doesn't mean that everybody has equal rights. You see, the student that does well in school, that applies himself or herself to the academic load and does better than the other students, has the right to a superlative grade, but not the one who doesn't work. We have an inverted kind of equality in our time that says that the dullard is equal in honor so far as grades are concerned to the one that has applied himself and has ability, and that's not true. Not everyone has the same rights. There are certain inalienable rights that belong to all. There are other specific rights that are due to certain individuals because of who they are or what they have done. Yet the point is, there are these rights. Unless you recognize them, then the kind of point that Paul is making in 1 Corinthians 9 just has no weight. What Paul is going to say, and says so clearly, is this: as an apostle, I have certain rights. What he is going to say, just because we have rights doesn't mean that we have to exercise the rights. It's a question of laying these aside, waiving our rights for the sake of something which we believe by the instruction of God is of far greater importance. Now, here's the way Paul develops it in this chapter. First of all, he talks about himself as an apostle, because that's what he has to establish. He's going to talk about the rights of an apostle. So if he's going to talk about the rights of an apostle and use himself as an illustration of how he laid aside those rights, he first of all has to show that he's an apostle. That follows, doesn't it? So that's what he does in the first two verses. Am I not free? Am I not an apostle? Have I not seen our Lord? What he's dealing with there are the qualifications for an apostle. Not everybody could claim to be an apostle, because an apostle was one, as we understand from different references to the apostleship in the New Testament, who fulfilled two qualifications. First of all, he had to have seen the Lord. The way that's talked about in the first chapter of the book of Acts, as the disciples and apostles were gathered there in Jerusalem and were seeking about for someone to fill the place of Judas, who fell by the betrayal of the Lord, they said, look, let's seek out from among us someone who was with the Lord during the days of his ministry, from the time of the baptism of John until his death, resurrection, and ascension into heaven. So an apostle was to be a witness of the Lord during those days of his ministry. That was the first qualification. And then the second, which is clear in the way this is handled in the first chapter of Acts, is that the person had to be chosen specifically by Christ himself. And in the case of Acts 1, they did this by the casting of lots, and we're told that the lot fell on Matthias, and so he was numbered with the 12 apostles. Now, that had created a problem for Paul, because Paul was converted later. Paul had been around at the time of Jesus Christ, but he hadn't been one of the disciples that had followed him throughout the days of his earthly ministry, certainly not from the beginning at the time of the baptism by John. And there were people who, perhaps rightly, on the basis of that understanding of who an apostle should be, said that Paul really was an apostle, that he was a person who had come along later and who had made claims to some special kind of revelation, but all he was really teaching was the traditions of man and not the gospel. And so again and again in Paul's writings, and particularly in the book of Galatians, because his apostleship was under attack among the Galatian churches, Paul has to insist that he is an apostle and that the qualifications were fulfilled in him, though in a slightly different way than had been spoken of in the earliest days of the Christian church. And so Paul stresses again and again that he actually had seen the Lord. Oh, he hadn't been with him all 3 years. But he does say on more than one occasion, am I not an apostle? Have I not seen the Lord? You see what he says here in 1 Corinthians 9:1. And then the second part of that is that he had been chosen to be an apostle. And in that respect, the Apostle Paul always referred to his experience on the road to Damascus when Jesus stopped him in his tracks as he was on his way to persecute the Christians and commissioned him to be an apostle to the Gentiles. Now, Paul has that in mind here. He says, have I not seen the Lord? And then he adds another thing because he wants to bring it home to them in a personal way. He says, look, not only have I seen the Lord, not only did he choose me to be an apostle, but you are the fruits of my labor. And so he asks the question, are you not the result of my work in the Lord? Are you not the seal of my apostleship? I came to you as an apostle, says Paul, and God worked through me in such a powerful way that you came to faith. So the very fact that you're a Christian itself is a seal upon who I am. He lays that down first of all. Now, having done that, he speaks in the second place of the rights of an apostle. You see, he's building this in a very logical way. We read these things, they sound somewhat casual. You know, we write letters without a great deal of thought, and we think, well, he's just writing a letter. No, no, he's presenting this in a very logical manner. First of all, you see, I'm an apostle. Now, secondly, the rights of an apostle. He talks about two of them. One is the right to get married. He says that others of the apostles were married, and as they went around, they brought their wives with them. So do the other apostles and the Lord's brothers and Cephas, that is Peter. And what he's saying is, look, this is a right. Who can say that it is not an apostle's right to have a wife? Nobody could say that because the other apostles had wives. And yet the point he's making is that he himself, in his own experience, for the sake of the gospel, in order that he might be more effective as he traveled from place to place in an unfettered manner, had foregone the right to have a wife. And then there's a second thing. An apostle, he says, has the right to adequate support. That is, if he's spending all his time serving the churches through the preaching of the gospel and in missionary work as he takes that gospel to other places in the Roman world, he has the right to be supported by the Christian community. Now, might be at that point that people in Paul's day thought the way some people think in our day. Generally, people today don't say preachers don't have a right to live. They just say, well, they don't have a right to live well. At any rate, Paul is facing something of that argument. So he begins to talk here in a rather lengthy way about his rights to support. And he brings forward a whole series of arguments in order to deal with this. Let me show them to you. First of all, in verse 7, he deals with what I would call a universal principle, and the principle is simply that the laborer is worthy of his reward. Now, he illustrates it in different ways. He talks about a soldier. If a soldier is serving, he has a right to be paid. He doesn't serve as a soldier at his own expense. He talks about a man who keeps a vineyard. He says, a man who keeps a vineyard has the right to eat of its grapes when the harvest comes. He talks about a shepherd. He says a shepherd has a right to some of the milk of the flock. Who, he says, in the whole wide world would ever question that principle? You see, we were talking about rights a moment ago, and this is one of them. If an individual, a man or a woman, is working for a company, that individual has the right to the wages that are commensurate with that job. That's a right. And Paul says, when you're talking about adequate support for work done, just looking about generally in the world, this is a principle which all men everywhere recognize. Secondly, and he gives another argument, the Old Testament teaches the same thing. This is what you find in verses 8 through 10. He says, it's written in the law of Moses, do not muzzle an ox while it's treading out the grain. Now he's quoting from Deuteronomy, it's the 25th chapter, verse 4. He says, look, at the Old Testament law. The Old Testament law says you're not to muzzle the ox that's treading out the grain. Now he asks the question, why did God write that? Is it only for the sake of oxen? God have a special concern for oxen that he doesn't care for other animals or doesn't care for people? No, no, he says, look, God wrote that for our benefit. It's the principle that if a person labors in a certain endeavor, he has a right to a fair portion of that reward. If you're working in a business and it produces a certain amount of profit, you have a right to share in the profit. That's all he's saying, and the Old Testament teaches it. In verse 11, he has another argument, and it would go like this. The one who gives a lot has a right to share in that which is less. Let me read it, verse 11. If we have sown spiritual seed among you, Is it too much if we reap a material harvest? You see, he's saying if you're going to weigh material things over against spiritual things are of greater value being eternal. So it's an obvious principle that if someone is giving that which is of great value, there's nothing wrong, and indeed it's a right to receive something of lesser value in return. Verse 12, he brings in a fourth argument, and his fourth argument is that the Corinthians themselves recognized this principle that he's trying to establish because the Corinthians were giving of their means to support other teachers. If others have this right of support from you, shouldn't we have it all the more? You see, he's saying, you may disagree with my argument from general appeal to human experience. You may disagree with my interpretation of Deuteronomy 25, verse 4. You may disagree with this matter of spiritual and material things, but certainly you can't argue against what you yourself are already doing. You support other teachers. So he says we have the right as apostles as well. His fifth point has to do with the temple worship, and that's in verse 13. He says everywhere in the ancient world, even in the Greek world, those who share at the altar have a right to some of the offering. This he mentioned earlier. It was involved in this whole matter of the meat that was sacrificed to idols. A portion would be sold, and a portion would go to the priest, and a portion was consumed in the offering. Well, he said, everyone recognizes that. If the person is serving in the temple, they have a right. And then finally, his fifth point, he refers to the teaching of Jesus Christ. You have that in verse 14, where he says in the same way, the Lord has commanded that those who preach the gospel should receive their living from it. Now, that's a fairly detailed argument. Paul obviously thought this was important enough to elaborate at length because he suspected, and I imagine it was the case, that he had enemies there that would say, oh, he doesn't have any rights. He's just trying to push something over on us because he wants to get money out of us or some such thing. And that's not what Paul is doing, not at all. Paul's emphasis is entirely on the other side. And what Paul has to say, first of all, is I am an apostle, and number two, the apostles do have rights, and one of those rights is to support from Christian people. But now, you see, he comes to the point for which he's writing the entire chapter. And he says, although I have these rights, I, not everybody, but I, in my case, have willingly laid these rights aside in order that I might have the privilege of taking the gospel to you without cost. He's talking in verse 15 and following with that. And what he's saying there is that he doesn't want anybody to misunderstand his motivations. He says, here I am writing along these lines, and I don't want anybody who reads this to say, oh, well, Paul is saying this because, well, it's really just a spiritual way of complaining. Paul is saying, look how I labor. Look how difficult my life is. Look how faithful I've been as an apostle, and you haven't paid me a single thing. A way of kind of suggesting that maybe they ought to do that. Paul says, no, no, I'm not writing this. As a matter of fact, he says, if you offered it to me, I wouldn't even take it. Because I count it one of the great joys of my life to be in a position in which I can labor with my own hands, support myself, and have the privilege of preaching the gospel without cost. Now you see how this is to be applied. Paul would say, look, if I am doing that, and he was, it is certainly no great thing in this matter of food being offered to idols, the question which you raised with me. It's certainly no great thing for you to lay aside this lesser thing that you consider to be your right in order that Christians might not be hindered, but rather all might be built up in the gospel to the praise of the glory of Jesus Christ. Now, it's an interesting thing. Paul isn't introducing this subject of laboring in the Lord's work in a voluntary way without remuneration to make this point. He's making the point that I have just been making in turn. But it is worth applying it in this way to say that there ought to be, I think, or at least we ought to give consideration to it in our own experience of doing certain things in the Christian life that we do entirely without any idea of remuneration. I think preachers ought to do that. It's rather difficult in many circumstances for a preacher to have a secular job and at the same time carry on the kind of full-time ministry.
2: But even though there are situations, and I think wisely in our day, and in the majority of cases, in which ministers work at that job like anyone else and receive pay for it like anyone else, which principle Paul is establishing here very clearly, everyone, including ministers, ought to think of areas in which, simply because they're all right in terms of support and material needs, situations in which they volunteer their time, not for remuneration, but in order to further the gospel in some way. And I must say that many do that. Many ministers and others, Christian leaders, serve on boards where they even spend money to go to board meetings and where they give very graciously of their time in order that, sort of under the umbrella of somebody who has already cared for in an adequate way, they're able to see that some other work goes forward. There's hardly one of us that doesn't have some place in our life, some contact, some awareness of need where we're able to do that in the same way that the Apostle Paul did. Now, we come to the very end of this chapter, verse 24 and following, and we find here that in a very appropriate way, what Paul talks about is self-denial. Have we no rights? Oh, yes, yes, we do have rights. But for the sake of the gospel, you see, we have to lay some of these aside, even in a personal way, in order that we might attain the prize of the high calling to which we're called. Paul uses an image at this point. It's an image from the athletic games. He talks about a runner, and some of his language has to do with a boxer. And what he says is this: if you want to excel at a sport, you've got to endure a certain amount of hardship, and you must discipline your body. Disciplining your body is never fun. It's hard work. It hurts. Pain is a wonderful thing. Reminds you that you're human. And also it reminds you that there are things for which it is worth enduring hardship. And what Paul is saying here is this: look, if we are so concerned about doing this as individuals where mere matters of sport are concerned, where we discipline ourselves, bringing our body into subjection in order that we might run a little bit faster than we did the last time or be a little bit thinner or in better shape than we were a year ago, certainly we should be willing to do that for the gospel's sake. And yet how many of us are really lean and fit where the greatest work that we can possibly have is concerned? Aren't we often what we'd have to call flabby Christians, undisciplined Christians, self-absorbed Christians? Paul says that ought not to be, but rather we should see things as he's described them and pay the price in order that Jesus Christ might be exalted in other people's lives.
0: 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Just as likely, Dr. Boyce's teaching has inspired a fresh appreciation for God's Word. Well, be sure to tell a friend, and then tell us. 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I'm Mark Daniels. 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
6: And thank you for joining us today. The Bible says that when we are weak, then we are strong. How could that possibly be? 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But that's a pretty good thing to depend on, I'll tell you. The Bible tells us the truth about this. When you are weak, if you know God, you can become strong. 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
7: 2 Corinthians chapter 12 is a well-known passage of Scripture. Here we are introduced to an experience that Paul the Apostle had. It was an amazing thing that Almighty God had done for him. By divine appointment, Paul had been lifted up to see the glories of heaven. It was so awesome to Paul that he didn't even know how to explain it. In the first six verses of the 12th chapter, he tries to tell us about it. And he doesn't even want to take full credit for it. He says, I knew a man once who was lifted up to heaven. He's talking about himself. He said, whether in the body or out of the body, I don't know. Paul wasn't willing to tell us all that happened. Maybe he was not capable of telling us all that happened. But what Paul does know is this. On a certain occasion, because of divine appointment, he had been lifted up to see the glories of heaven, and no man had ever seen them before. But something is about to happen as the result of that in Paul's life that he could not possibly have predicted. He is about to experience weakness in his life. The experience of weakness in the believer's life is the beginning of our understanding of this passage. And we ask, first of all, why would weakness ever be experienced? Why is Paul going to have weakness in his life, having had this glorious experience recorded for us in the first six verses? Because God takes a different view of things than we do. That's why. God sees us, and he sees all that is behind us and before us. And God knew that this great exaltation and revelation, while it was a great experience for Paul, was potentially dangerous. It could have called Paul from his mission and caused his downfall. Two times Paul explains this to us in the text. Two times he says this, lest I should be exalted above measure. Eugene Peterson's paraphrase puts it this way. He has Paul saying, lest I should get the big head. Have you ever had the big head? Paul is saying, I was given this weakness, this experience in my life, and God allowed it because he didn't want me to get overwhelmed with the importance of what had happened. So that Paul would not be ruined by his heavenly vision, God allowed Satan to send a thorn into Paul's life. Paul tells us that the thorn given to him was for the purpose of humbling him and preventing him from boasting of his revelations. The humility of his life became a precondition of the indwelling power of Christ. There's interesting logic behind all of this. Had Paul not been humbled by the thorn in his flesh, he would have been tempted to boast of the divine visions as though they were his own. He would have used them to exalt himself But this would have amounted to denying God's power in his life. Instead of giving God the glory for what happened, he could have taken the glory to himself. Indeed, it would have been tantamounting to usurping the role of God's glory in his own life, which is unthinkable. In other words, where there is pride and arrogance, there cannot, by definition, be the divine power of God. And God knew that. So why is weakness experienced? Well, in Paul's case, God allowed weakness in his life to keep him from something far worse than the weakness he was experiencing. Now, how is this weakness expressed? Look down at your Bibles at verse 7. A thorn in the flesh was given to me, a messenger of Satan to buffet me, lest I be exalted above measure. How many of you know Satan's on a leash? Did you know that? We learn that in the book of Job, don't we? Satan's on a leash. How many of you know that Satan can't do anything God doesn't give him permission to do? Right now, he's being given a great deal of freedom, but one of the days in the future, that's all going to end. But in this situation, God allowed Satan, according to the scripture, to drive a stake into Paul's life. Literally, the word thorn is the word for stake. God allowed Satan to buffet Paul. Really, the word buffet means to beat up. What happened was, after he got back from his visitation in heaven and what he saw that was so awesome, one day he was blindsided by something the Bible refers to as a stake being driven into his life and being buffeted or beaten by Satan. What was this thorn? I have absolutely no idea, nor does anybody else, even though many claim to have figured it out. Some people think that it was the loss of Paul's eyesight. I can't think of anything that would have been more of a broadside to the great intellectual apostle than to be put in such a situation where he could no longer read his manuscripts or his scrolls. I am a student, and once in a while I've thought about what it would be like not to be able to take my books down off the shelves and open them up and be able to read them clearly or use my computer as I write and as I study. Some people think that's what happened to Paul. And one of the reasons they say that is because in the book of Galatians and in the 6th chapter and the 11th verse, Paul, writing to the Galatian believers, makes this statement. He says, "See with what large letters I have written to you in my own hand." And so some of the scholars have said, see, there it is. Paul was losing his eyesight and he had to write in big letters. Well, what if Paul wrote in big letters because he wanted them to think it was really important? Do you ever do that? When I'm writing and I want to make sure that I really don't forget this, I write in big letters. That doesn't mean I'm blind. No, we don't know what really happened. I mean, I could give you a list of all the things that have been suggested. It would be absolutely worthless information. What we do know is this, that something happened so dramatic in Paul's life that it changed everything. Let us suppose for a moment that Paul had supplied us details about his thorn in the flesh, and that just for the sake of argument, his thorn in the flesh was some particular kind of epilepsy. Well, if he had done that, every generation of Christians, the great majority of whom will never come close to epilepsy, would be inclined to dismiss this whole passage saying, well, that just has to do with the apostle and his epilepsy, and it has nothing to do with me. No, by his silence as to the nature of Paul's problem, our Lord has made this wonderful passage meaningful to anyone who is going through any kind of trouble anytime. Now, I don't know how many of you here might think you have a thorn in the flesh. All of us have problems, don't we? Some of you are going through physical problems right now as you get older. It is an amazing thing that you go through. Now, I'm not there yet, but I've heard about this. You fix one malady, and in the process of fixing that, you create another one. You take medicine for your arthritis, and it makes you sick to your stomach. So then you have to take medicine for your sick stomach, and it creates other kinds of problems. You might have a physical problem. You may have a relational problem. Whatever it is, you could qualify as somebody who's had a thorn in the flesh. You're kind of getting beat up right now by life. And that's what God allowed it. The Bible says God allowed this to happen on purpose for Paul's good. I need to tell you that when this happened, God didn't abandon Paul. In fact, in verses 8 and 9 of the 12th chapter, look down at your Bibles, notice what happened. And this is so normal, so everyday kind of thing. Concerning this thing, Paul wrote, I pleaded with the Lord 3 times that this thing might depart from me. And he said to me, my grace is sufficient for you. Now, let's not be too hard on Paul, because that is exactly what we do, isn't it? As soon as we get a major issue, we say, Lord, get this thing out of my life. Lord, I don't want this. I don't need it. I don't need it now. I don't need it in the midst of everything else. Lord Jesus, please take this away. Paul came to the Lord 3 times with this request. Lord God, I can't go on like this. Take this out of my life. Oh, Lord Jesus, I don't need this anymore. Please remove it. And the Lord said, Paul, I'm not going to do that. I'll tell you what I'm going to do. I'm going to help you get through it. No! No, I don't want to get through it. I want it to go away. You guys know what I'm talking about? Sure you do. Did you ever stop and think about the fact that the 3 prayers that Paul prayed here in 2 Corinthians are very similar to the 3 prayers that our Lord prayed in Gethsemane? Do you remember in Gethsemane 3 times Jesus prayed? It's when the disciples were sleeping on him. And what was his prayer? He was praying that the cup might be removed, that he might not have to drink this cup. Nobody knows all that's involved in that. We certainly know that Jesus wasn't asking not to go to the cross. That's the reason for which he came. Here's what I think. I think that in the Garden of Gethsemane, in his humanity, the full weight of the sin of the world descended upon the Lord. And for maybe that moment of time, he realized what was going to happen when he hung on the cross, bearing all the sin of all the world. And he said, oh God, let this cup pass from me. 3 times. And God did for his own son Jesus what Jesus did for Paul. He said no. And by the way, aren't you glad that the Father God did not lift the burden of sin off of his son in response to his request? Because had he done that, we would be lost and we would be without any hope at all. And so Almighty God said to Paul, no, I'm not going to take this away. But in the place of the thorn in the flesh, I am going to do something for you very important. When God told Paul that his grace was sufficient for him, which is at the end of this passage, he was simply assuring the apostle that while his thorn would not be removed, everything that he needed to deal with that thorn would be provided and available to him at all times and in sufficient supply. Just as he writes in 2 Corinthians chapter 9 about the grace of God, Paul would understand that his God was able to make all grace abound, so that always having all sufficiency in all things, he would have an abundance. So first of all, he didn't take away his weakness. He gave him sufficient provision. And then along with that, he gave him supernatural power. Notice at the end of verse 9, for my strength is made perfect in weakness. The Lord told Paul that the only way he would ever experience the fullness of the power of God was to be made aware of his own weakness without it. A.B. Simpson commented on this verse on an occasion, and he said, here is the secret of divine all-sufficiency: to come to the end of everything in ourselves and in our circumstances. When we reach this place, we will stop asking for sympathy because of our hard situation or bad treatment, for we will recognize these things as the very conditions of our blessing, and we will turn from them to God and find in them a claim upon God's power. The experience of weakness in the believer's life, illustrated by Paul, the exchange for weakness God's provision of supernatural grace and supernatural power. Now notice what happened at the end of this exchange is that there is an end of weakness, not Paul's weakness, but weakness in Paul. He says in verses 9 and 10 that when this happened to him, when through his weakness God's power descended upon him, two things happened. First of all, he discovered a new ability. He says in verse 9, "Therefore, most gladly, I will rather boast in my infirmities, that the power of Christ may rest upon me." Paul came to understand, men and women, that his thorn in the flesh was God working in his life. And what God told Paul was this. He said, "Son, you are not going to be without the grace you need to do your job and get through this. You will not be without strength to be my ambassador. But the creative difference from now on is going to be like this. Your weakness is going to serve to magnify my greatness and my glory in such a way that no one will ever again be able to explain you in human terms." And that's what happened. That's what happened to Paul. In that moment, as he describes this experience, it became no longer about Paul and all about Christ. It came to the place where Paul, as gifted as he was, is in a

0: a world that screams for your attention, there is a place that invites you to peace. You don't need a building. You don't need a choir. You just need to turn your heart to Air One.
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2: Why is this happening to me? Why is this taking place in my life? Why do I have to go through? Lord, not now, not this. And what happens when you begin to get a biblical perspective on all this? You just change your question a little bit. You might want to ask why everybody does that, but you follow it up quickly with what? Lord, what is it that you want to do in my life through this time? And I promise you, if you ask him, he'll help you understand what it is. He'll begin to show you. George Matheson was a well-known blind preacher of Scotland. And one day he wrote these words. He said, "My God, I have never thanked you for my thorn. I have thanked you 1,000 times for my roses, but not once for my thorn. I have been looking forward to a world where I shall get compensation for the cross that I have carried, but I have never thought of my cross as a present glory itself. Teach me the glory of my cross, Lord. Teach me the value of my thorn. Show me that I have climbed to you by the path of pain. Show me that my tears have made my rainbows." End of quote. And then we come to the explanation of it all. Once again, the key phrase, "When I am weak, then I am strong." What does it mean? Is this a disconnect? Is this a statement without meaning? No, it is a statement with incredible meaning. And if we can get our arms around it today, it'll change our whole perspective on life. Here's what God is teaching us. He is telling us that when we are weak and confused, he's up to something in our lives. He is teaching us and preparing us, and he is wanting us to be used as we have never before been used. He's making us trustworthy. And the principle is illustrated over and over again in the Old Testament. He always allows those who are in weakness to be the channels of his great power. Do you remember Abraham said, "I am but dust and ashes." And Moses said, "Who am I that I should go before Pharaoh?" And Gideon said, "Lord God, my family is the least in Manasseh, and I'm the youngest in my father's house." And David said, "I'm a poor man and lightly esteemed," and I could go on. Over and over again, Ezekiel and Jeremiah and Isaiah, all of them understood their own poverty unless God broke through with strength. But the most vivid picture you will find in all of the Bible, the picture of the cross. If you read the writings of Paul, you will discover that at the very center of his writings is the cross. For you see, on the cross was the greatest demonstration of power through weakness. Look at him hanging there between two convicted malefactors, thieves, if you will. His hands nailed to the cross, his feet to the cross, standing there without any of the information of the scriptures that we have today. Look at that picture. Is that a picture of power? Or is it not a picture of absolute weakness? The weakness of a man strung out on a cross, unable even to suck in his own breath. But I say to you that out of that weakness on the cross came the greatest power the world has ever known. Through the death and burial and resurrection of Jesus Christ, the power of Almighty God was released into this world. And if you're a Christian today, that power has transformed your life and is in the process of transforming that life. That power has lifted you up out of your own situation and put you in a place you never dreamed you could be. It's the power of God that breaks the chains of sin in our life. And it all started in that weakness when the Savior hung there for us. And Paul never got over it. He couldn't get past it. When he wrote to the Corinthians, as he began to teach them, as he was coming to them, as he was writing these two letters that we have to them, every time you turn around, he's saying something about it. In 1 Corinthians chapter 1, verses 23 and 24, he writes, "But we preach Christ crucified."

0: crucified. To the Jews, a stumbling block, and to the Greeks, foolishness. But to those who are called, both Jews and Greeks, Christ, the power of God. When he was coming there to minister to them, he had just left Athens. That hadn't been a great experience. Athens was filled with all the Athenian wisdom of the day. It was the place where Paul preached to the unknown God. You remember that sermon? Now he's on his way from Athens, and he's going to Corinth. And Corinth has a reputation of being an even more intellectual, sophisticated. It's the place where the Corinthian games were held. And he says, in his heart, he's probably thinking, what in the world am I going to say to these people? And Paul, as he trudged along the road, trying to sort all this out and get it together, we read later on in the book of 1 Corinthians and in the second chapter, he tells us a little bit about what he decided. I want to just read this to you. Just pretend I'm Paul and listen to me as if I were telling you what I went through and how I came up with what I was going to do. Listen. And I, brethren, when I came to you, I didn't come with excellence of speech or of wisdom, declaring to you the testimony of God. For I determined on my way from Athens not to know anything among you except Jesus Christ and him crucified. I was with you in weakness and in fear and in much trembling. And my speech and my preaching were not with persuasive speech or words or human wisdom, but my speech was in the demonstration of the Spirit and of the power, that your faith, Corinthians, should not be in the wisdom of this man, but in the wisdom of Almighty God. Paul said, I'm not going to come here and try to impress you. One of the things he's criticized for in 2 Corinthians is he's a very unattractive person. They tell him that he doesn't look like they want him to look. He doesn't preach like they want him to preach, that his speech is contemptible. Not exactly what you want to hear on Monday morning after you've given your heart to preaching. The whole book is about their criticism of Paul because he doesn't match the oratory and the sophistication of their great leaders and speakers. And Paul just turns it upside down and says, that's right, I'm not any of those things. All I am is a humble servant of Almighty God. I am so humble, I am so weak, says Paul, that if God hadn't done something, nothing would have happened. And later on in 2 Corinthians chapter 3, he puts it so succinctly, you can't miss it. He says, not that we are sufficient of ourselves to think of anything as being from ourselves, but our sufficiency is from God. It was only in Paul's weakness that the power could be of God. Let me tell you what I've learned. God loves to use people without abilities and lift them up, and that is no excuse for not getting an education. But God uses people. I mean, if you go through church history, you'll find some of the greatest preachers had very little opportunities for seminary training and education. But he uses some other kinds of people too. He uses people who have gifts and have training and have abilities if they will renounce their dependence upon those things and put their dependence instead on God. So he wants to use all of us, but he won't use us if we're stuck on ourselves. There is no way to have the divine power of God in your life if you're all puffed up with yourself. If you're so full of yourself, there's no room for God. The paradox of strength through weakness. God chooses to use us only when we become dependent upon him. It is when we are out of answers. It is when we are out of confidence. It is when we are out of strength. It is when we have nowhere else to turn but to God. It is when we are no longer full of ourselves that Almighty God begins to break through into us and his power shines through. There is no one who is too weak for God to use, but there are probably several who are too strong for God to use. You've seen them. You've known them. Perhaps you've sat under them. They're so full of their own accomplishments. There's no room for God to get glory. But if you're here today and you feel God wants you to preach or teach or go to seminary or maybe go to the mission field, but every time you turn around, you start thinking about, oh, bet I'm not, I can't do that. Oh, yes, you can. Not in your own strength, but in His. He's just looking for people like you who will come and say, Lord, I'm weak. I'm like Gideon, the least of my family. I'm like Jeremiah, I can't speak. I'm like Moses, I can't speak. You just wait. If you come with a heart of yieldedness and surrender, God will take the emptiness that you feel and fill it up with Himself. So I encourage you today, embrace this paradox. Say it with me. When I am weak, then I am strong. When I am weak, then I am strong. And you don't have to worry about engineering this. Just let God direct it in your life. But recognize it when it comes and accept it for what it is. And thank God for the opportunity He's going to provide in this time in your life.
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5: When Abraham Lincoln was elected president in 1860, America stood on the edge of collapse. Over the next 4 years, the Civil War claimed more than 700,000 lives and tested whether our republic could endure. As the war drew to a close, Lincoln looked beyond victory. He looked toward healing. In his second inaugural address, he challenged the nation, "Let us strive on to bind up the nation's wounds, to achieve and cherish a just and lasting peace." Lincoln understood that preserving the greatest experiment in self-government required more than winning a war. It required the character to restore what had been broken. More than 160 years later, America still faces division. The question is not whether we'll disagree. The question is whether we still have the wisdom and the character to heal together.
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7: This is an SRN News special report. I'm Ron Taylor. Senator Lindsey Graham has died after a brief and sudden illness. NBC News says emergency personnel responded to a call for cardiac arrest at Graham's Capitol Hill home last night, and photographs showed paramedics carrying a person on a stretcher from Graham's home to an awaiting ambulance. There's no word yet on the cause of death. The senator had just returned from meeting with Ukrainian President Vladimir Zelensky in Kyiv, Ukraine. Senator Graham was elected to the Senate in 2003 and was a close political ally of President Trump. He was chairman of the Senate Budget Committee and was seeking a fifth 6-year term in November. A statement from the center's office says his family appreciates at this time and asks for privacy during this incredibly difficult period. And they do appreciate the prayers. Senator Lindsey Graham was 71 years old. This has been an SRN News special report. I'm Ron Taylor.
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11: You can make the worst mistakes as a believer. You're not alone. You've been indwelt by the Spirit of God. You have the Word of God. You have Jesus as your advocate. And the Father is sitting there listening to the advocate on your behalf saying, I'm going to show grace. I'm going to accept your payment, Christ. And one day he'll bring you to himself and you'll be a citizen of heaven. You'll sit down at your spot at the dinner table with Almighty God.
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11: Sometimes I look at my own life saying, I have no reason to stand up here and preach to these people because I got my own problems here. But I have to remind myself, and John is reminding us, and he's reminding all of you to say, you're not on your own in the battle of sin in your life. Praise the Lord for that. Many times we find ourselves in the same predicament as the Apostle Paul did in his walk, in his life. And a lot of you guys know this, but turn with me to Romans chapter 7. And there's been some debate whether this is the sinner Paul or the saved Paul, but I believe this is a saved, mature Paul saying these things. In Romans chapter 7, verse 15, follow along with me. And this might be a tongue twister, like Dr. Seuss wrote it, but give it some time to sink in, because we have this same thing going on every day in our life. Paul says in verse 15, for what I am doing, I do not understand. Have you ever been doing something that's wrong and it's like, I don't understand why I keep doing this? And Paul goes on to say, I am not practicing what I like to do, but I am doing the very thing I hate. I hate sin. I hate those who lie. I hate those who gossip. I hate those who slander. I hate those who hurt people with words. And then I do it. Verse 16, but if I do the very thing I do not want to do, I agree with the law. The law says that's wrong, that's sin. And if I'm doing that, I agree. Confessing that the law is good. Verse 17, so now, no longer am I the one doing it, but sin, which dwells in me, is doing it. It's coming out. For I know that nothing good dwells in me, in my flesh. That is my flesh, my body, my humanness. And then this is all of us right here. The willing is present within me. I want to do this. I'm willing to do this. Not willing like I'll agree to it. You're willing it like with fortitude, like from your inside guts, wanting to do it with all your heart, let's say. But the doing is not. The doing of the good's not there sometimes. Why is that? Verse 19, for the good that I want to do, I don't do, but I practice the very evil that I don't want to do. I mean, amen to all of us, right? I've been in the middle of doing something right then saying I should not be doing this. And I actually hate this, and I'm the one doing it. Verse 20, but if I am doing the very thing that I do not want to do, I am no longer the one doing it, but it's the sin that dwells in me. It's the sin coming out, and we're not killing it. Verse 21, I find this principle that evil is present within me, not outside of me, not the devil made you do it. No, you wanted to do it. If you say, my wife makes me so angry. No, you're angry. She just put some pressure on and it came out. That's the real you coming out. So he says, there's this principle. I want to do good. And then verse 22, he says, I joyfully concur with the law of God and the inner man. I understand in my heart and in my mind, I understand this is the right way to live. But I see a different law in the members of my body. I still go into sin knowingly. And there's a war going on. He's saying it's waging war against the law of my mind and making me a prisoner of the law of sin, which is in my members. And then he just is frustrated. And maybe you've been there before. And maybe you even questioned your own salvation with this before. But in verse 24, it says, wretched man that I am. I'm just wretched. I do all this talking. I understand what I'm doing, what I'm supposed to be doing, and I don't do it. This is a mature man of God saying that. And then he says, who will set me free from the body of this death? And John here in 1 John, go back to 1 John. In 1 John chapter 2, John's going to answer Paul's question. Paul answers his own question, but John answers it too. Who will set me free from the body of this death? And the answer is, even though we're still guilty of sinning post-salvation, we have a defense attorney arguing on our behalf. Verse 1b says, I'm writing these things to you, so if anyone sins, we have an advocate. We have a defense attorney. And Paul would answer in Romans 7 the same thing in the very next verse. You don't have to go back there. But verse 25 says, you know, who will set me free from this body of death? Verse 25 of chapter 7 of Romans says, thanks be to God through Jesus Christ our Lord. That's the answer. So both men, different times, saying the same thing. Paul said, how am I going to get out of this? Wretched man that I am. Even though I'm a believer, I keep struggling with sin. And he says, thanks be to God, it's Jesus Christ our Lord. And John's saying, don't sin, but when you do sin and you're just like Paul, what's the answer? I have an advocate. Because the advocate is Jesus Christ. Who is it that can help us stop sinning in our life? Who is it that can help us not be punished for that sin? Who can help us kill sin? Who can help us not be tempted? Who can help us stand before a holy God one day despite the fact that we still sin even after salvation, after we've been justified positionally? We still battle in sanctification. Our sin. Who is it? That's right. The answer that Paul gave, the answer that the Apostle John gave, they both agree, it's none other than Jesus Christ. He's our defense attorney. He's our Savior. He's our everything. He's our Lord. He's our advocate. I mean, think about the whole scope of Jesus that you know of Jesus. Not only did Jesus descend from the glory of heaven, from the Father, and from the Spirit, from all times and eternity past, and came into mankind, into this filthy, disgusting mess in his incarnation. Not only did Jesus live a perfect life, fulfilling the law perfectly as a man. Not only did he go to the cross as a perfect, unblemished lamb, a sacrifice acceptable before the Father. Not only did he die on the cross, but he was buried. And then he was out of the tomb on the third day. He rose again. And he had victory over sin. He had victory over death and Satan and hell. And not only did he walk on the earth for 40 days in his resurrected body. Not only did he show himself to person after person, up to 500 eyewitnesses in his resurrection. And then he went back, and the scripture tells us that when he went back, what did he do? He went back for two reasons. He went back so he could send the Holy Spirit to come in and dwell with us, so we had the power, could fill the sail of our lives, and we would be directed through the Word by the Spirit's power and his will for our life. But he also went there to sit by the right hand of the Father. And the scripture says he's our mediator. He's our mediator. He mediated once for us for salvation, but he's an advocate all the time for your life, for your entire life. He's your defense attorney for the whole life. He was Paul's defense attorney. He's John's defense attorney. He's my defense attorney. And if you're a believer, he's yours. But the flip side is true. If you don't have him, you're sitting there on your own waiting to be judged. In 1 Timothy, Paul tells Timothy in 1 Timothy 2:5, there is one God, and there is how many mediators? One. There's one mediator between God and men. It's the man, Christ Jesus. He's the defense attorney. He's our advocate. And Hebrews 9:15 says, for this reason, he's the mediator of a new covenant, so that since death has taken place for the redemption for the transgressions that were committed under the first covenant, under the law, those have been called may receive the promise of eternal inheritance, which is grace. So God the Father can be a just judge and a gracious Father. So our Lord, Jesus Christ, is not only the one that saved you, he never stops fighting for you. Every second of every day, as Satan is right there condemning you, accusing you, and he's standing up for you, I paid that, I paid that, I paid that, I repaid that. So Christ alone is the advocate. He's the advocate. He's the only one that's the mediator. And one day we'll stand before him face to face. And then he will turn us, not from the ones that struggle like Romans 7, not from your life that you're in right now. He will turn us into a person that can be glorified, a glorified version of yourself, no longer needing an advocate anymore, no longer needing the defense attorney. That's what the Bible calls the hope of eternal weight of glory. That's what's been given to you. And that's why we fight the fight. That's why we love him. And in glory, we will see him face to face. And these are the things you need to set your mind on to get through the day when you're struggling like Paul was, when you're struggling like many of you might be this morning. Listen, if you're in Christ, you're never alone. You could be on a remote island by yourself. You are not alone. The worst place you could find yourselves is to not be with Christ, because then you could be full of people all around and you really are alone. You can make the worst mistakes as a believer. You're not alone. You've been indwelt by the Spirit of God. You have the Word of God. You have Jesus as your advocate. And the Father is sitting there listening to the advocate on your behalf saying, I'm going to show grace. I'm going to accept your payment, Christ. And one day he'll bring you to himself and you'll be a citizen of heaven. You'll sit down at your spot at the dinner table with Almighty God. It's like the little kid at the dinner table that has his special plate. And he walks in. You're going to have your special plate at the table. And you're going to realize, I never understood this before, but my Father is a just judge, and I never understood how much. And he's also a gracious Father. You need to believe this truth. If you're a believer today, you need to hold on to this truth. Believe it's reality. It's not just some story. It's not just, I wish. And if you believe this and you know this to be true and you see it in the text, it should flow from your heart. Worship. Worship is not just music, but it includes music. And worship is not what we like. It's for him. We worship him. We praise him. We exalt him because of what he did. His name is above all names. Jesus Christ, our Lord, he's our Savior and our advocate, our defense attorney. Amen? And we can close there. Let's leave. Well, we have to keep going. If you were here last week, I went way long, so you're probably saying, amen, let's leave. I want you to pay attention to the apostle is going to continue this message, and he's going to continue the courtroom language. And think about the scene depicted for us here. You have a cosmic courtroom. You have the accuser, which is Satan. You have the judge, which is the Father. And then you have the guilty party, which is you and me. And then the guilty party is defense attorney, the advocate, which is Jesus Christ, the Son of God. Have that in your mind. Christ fights for you. He's an advocate. But then there's another part. He also died for you. He was the propitiation for your sins. And you're like, I don't know what that means. Before he could become your defense attorney, he had to become the offense. The offense. So number two in your outlines is offense. You might have been looking at that earlier and saying, defense and offense, I played basketball, I got it. No. I played sports, you have to play good defense out there, now we're on offense. No, that's not what I'm talking about. You have to put the right emphasis on the right syllable. We began with defense. He's our defense attorney. And now we're going to look at the offense. The offense. The offense. The offense. Christ Jesus became an offense for all those he would save. An offense to who? His Father. I looked up some synonyms for the term offense. Well, Christ had to become to save us. And I actually was shocked at the list of words. There were words like crime, violation, sin, error, transgression. It just kept going. There were words like debt, trespass, law-breaking, misdoing, misconduct. Synonyms for offense were like sinfulness, criminality, immorality, fault, wickedness, and corruption. And the list just kept going. Unlawfulness, iniquity, lawlessness, debauchery, depravity, the fall. That is what Christ has become. So when you look at number two in your outlines, realize that list of words we need to consider is in reference to what Christ had to become on my behalf and on your behalf and on every believer's behalf. He had to become an offense to the Father. So number two is offense, verse two. It says, and he himself is the propitiation for our sins, and not for ours only, but also for the whole world. Webster's Dictionary. It's not inspired, but I looked up offense in there just to see what the definition is. And I was interested to find it says it's an infraction of the law. It's a breach of moral code. It's a breach of social code. It's a sin. It's a misdeed. It's a cause or occasion to sin. It's an act of displeasing. It is an affront to the justice. Something that outrages the one who has moral senses. So you see, Christ had become an offense. He had to become sin. He had to become a curse, the Bible says, in order to stand in the place of us who are cursed. And he had to be a curse and be a sin and be that offense standing in front of a holy God, the judge. And when you think of your own life before Christ, I was sinful and you were wicked. And you could go to that list that I read, the synonyms. We were full of iniquity. We were depraved. We were lawbreakers. We were in violation. We were in transgression. We were in trespasses. And for you to look back at your life and all the sin that you committed to say, I'm going to stand before a holy God, who can't be in the presence of any spot or wrinkle or stain or sin, any. So realize, Christ not only steps in front of you to hide your sinfulness from the Father, that's true, but no, he literally took on your sins, and not just some sins piled on him. He literally said he became your sin. Not just our sins, though, but all the sins of every believer who would all believe throughout the history of mankind, forward and backward. So he would become the one with the infraction against the law of God. And he would stand before the lawgiver and stand before the law judge. And he would become the one who was in breach of the moral code of Almighty God. It's no longer you standing before the judge. It's no longer you standing before God guilty. No, Christ is becoming your sin and standing before the judge for you. He's taken our place. And we sometimes think, oh, he died for us. And we think of the blood. And we think of his lifeblood pouring out. But this word's supposed to grab us. I don't know what propitiation means. It should grab you. No, it's no longer you standing in the judgment seat. He's standing there. And he's displeasing the Father on your behalf. And he would hang there on that cross. And he's not just facing the tortures of human suffering. He's the Holy Son of God hanging there wrapped in our sin, which was an affront to his Father. He would become the thing that would outrage the Father's moral sense and his character. That's what you were. That's what you are without him. 2 Corinthians 5:21 says, he made him, that's Jesus, who knew no sin because he was perfect, to be sin. Not just a payment for some sins. He was to be sin on our behalf so that we might become the righteousness of God in him. This needs to sit on us, church. Understand, we're going to talk about propitiation in a minute, but I just want to say that if Christ did not become sin on your behalf, and if Christ is not becoming sin on your behalf, if he's not an offense, then he can't propitiate your sin. But for the believer, this is the hope that is within us. Colossians 1:27 says, to whom God willed to make known what the riches of his glory is, this mystery among the Gentiles. What is it? It's Christ in you, the hope of glory. And you don't have to understand how it works to make it. Look at the thief on the cross. He knew nothing. Alistair Begg says, when he got to heaven, they said, how'd you get here? He goes, the guy on the middle cross said I could come. But I want us to get this because we need to know and feel this, and I need this. He was made an offense for us. Turn to Galatians 3. Galatians 3, verse 13. Sometimes we read this, you know, we read through the Bible in the air, we read our Bibles, and we just skip over words and don't really think about what it's being said here. And this is one of those verses in chapter 3 of Galatians. Verse 13 says, Christ redeemed us. We know he paid the price on the cross for us from the curse of the law. And we can say amen, but then keep reading. Having become a curse for us. He became the curse. For it is written, cursed is everyone who hangs on the tree, on the cross. That's for guilty people. In order that in Christ Jesus, the blessing of Abraham might come to the Gentiles so that we would receive the promise of the Spirit through faith. Christ had to become an offense. Christ had to become sin. Christ had to become a curse for you and I, and for John, and for Paul. And on behalf of all sinners who the Father predestined before the beginning of time, that he would set his love on them and give his son as a sacrifice to them and bestow a righteous justified, positioned before him through faith in Christ. But he's a just judge still. He can't just say, I'm letting you off. He can't be that judge with the boy there. I have to give the full extent of the law, the full punishment. That is what propitiation is. Jesus, on the cross, his sacrificial death on that cross, satisfied God's justice. God has a righteous, divine wrath against all that is unjust, all that is sin, all that is not holy. And on behalf of all sinners, Jesus took that on to pay the price of the judgment against it. Propitiation is necessary because God's righteousness and human sinfulness is there. And he's a just judge and a gracious father. And the only way that can be true is with propitiation. Only the perfect son at the same time could be a perfect substitutionary sacrifice on which when he went to the cross, he wasn't just hurting physically. It wasn't just dying physically. No, he was propitiating. He's satisfying all the wrath of God for the sin that we're still going to commit 20 years from now if you live that long. He's paying the wrath for that. The full debt owed of every sinner, including me, thank you, Jesus, that we put our faith in Christ savingly, he's paying for it. That's what propitiation means. So it's not just a hard word that who cares what it means. It matters a lot because he's absorbing the Father's righteous wrath that we deserve. That's why on the cross he can cry out, my God, why have thou forsaken me? Those are the words we should hear. Christ died for the sinful man. Christ died for the sinful woman. Christ died in order to satisfy the wrath of God. And the same sinful man and woman get the gracious hand of the Father. We get to be before him one day. That we will remain with him forever. And he can show us mercy and he can show us grace. And he paid our fine through the blood of his own son. And he didn't nullify his character. He didn't nullify his own law. He's the just judge still. It's amazing. Isaiah chapter 53, verse 5 and 6 says, Christ, he was crushed for our iniquities, our sin. The chastising for our well-being fell upon him. By his scourging we are healed. All of us like sheep have gone astray. Each one of us has turned to his own way, but the Lord has caused the iniquity of us all to fall on him. On the cross. 1 Peter 1:18 says, knowing that you are not redeemed with perishable things, you're not buying yourself, you're not buying your salvation, silver, gold. You're not earning your way. You can't do it. No, it's not just inherited by your forefathers. It says in verse 19, you've been redeemed by the precious blood of the Lamb, the blood of Christ. And you look at that, and that's got to move you. It's got to move you. What an unbelievable miracle. What a blessing. This should shake your heart. This should shock your mind and conscience to think about. And I don't care if you've been a believer for 50 years. This should wake up your soul to think about this. This should move you. God set his love on you. And he set his wrath on his beloved son because he loved you. Think about that. God set his love on us and his wrath on his beloved son because he put his love on you. And he did this to save us and at the same time satisfy his own justice. He, through Jesus, justifies you and pays for that justification to show you grace through the Son's life standing in your place. Your life of sin, I go back to my own life and I can't write all the sins out. It would fill too many books. All your sin of your life, all the sin of my life on him on the cross at Calvary. This was not easy to do because he would have to experience the wrath of the Father. I look at that and say, what kind of love is this? We can't help but see that and let our hearts soar. It should soar in your heart. What he's done, this truth should slay your pride. If you have pride, this should kill it hard. It should cause nothing to flow out but unending praise and worship to the one that's the Lamb of God that didn't just take away sins of the world stuff. He took away your sin. He took away my sin by becoming that sin so God's wrath can pour out on it. He's our propitiation. And so our mouths should sing it. Our hearts should soar in that. Our voices should praise his holy name and join the heavenly chorus that's told about in Revelation 5, saying, "Worthy are you to take the book and break its seals. You were slain and purchased for God with your blood men from every tribe, tongue, and people and nation. Worthy is the Lamb," it says in there, "that was slain to receive power and riches and wisdom and might and honor and glory and blessing. To him who sits on that throne and to the Lamb be blessing and honor and glory and dominion forever and ever." Thank you, Jesus. Thank you.
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19: Over the past couple of months, we have focused on Romans chapter 3 and the fact that we are all, before God, guilty. 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

0: From Grace Bible Church here in Redwood City, this is Graceful Truth with Pastor Steve Converse. Greetings and welcome to our program today. We're in Romans chapter 5, looking at verses 6 through 11. Now, we've spent a lot of time looking at the fact that before God, each and every one of us are guilty. But once He rectifies all that, are we secure? Well, that's the question we'll answer today. So join us for a very encouraging look at God's Word. Here's Pastor Steve.
1: Tonight I want to read out of Romans chapter 5, and I'm going to begin in verse 1, and then we're going to look at verses 6 to 11. Romans chapter 5, beginning in verse 1, it says, "Therefore, since we have been justified by faith, we have peace with God through our Lord Jesus Christ. Through Him, we also have obtained access by faith into the grace in which we stand, and we rejoice in the hope of the glory of God. More than that, we rejoice in our suffering, knowing that suffering produces endurance, and endurance produces character, and character produces hope, and hope does not put us to shame, because God's love has been poured out into our hearts through the Holy Spirit who has been given to us. For while we were still weak, at the right time, Christ died for the ungodly. For one will scarcely die for a righteous person, though perhaps for a good person one would dare even to die. But God shows His love for us, and that while we were yet still sinners, Christ died for us. Since therefore we have now been justified by His blood, much more shall we be saved by Him from the wrath of God. For if while we were enemies, we were reconciled to God by the death of His Son, much more now we are reconciled, shall we be saved by His life. And more than that, we also rejoice in God through our Lord Jesus Christ, through whom we now have received reconciliation." I want to talk to you about what the death of Christ accomplished. You know, there's a lot of people that died on a cross, even back in Jesus' time. There's a lot of people that went through the torturous physical suffering that Christ went through. That's what the Romans were perfect at. They were educated in making people suffer through their executions. That's why they used crucifixion, because it was the most heinous execution physically that you could produce. You got the most pain, the most suffering for the buck. And that's what they were told to do. They were told to make a lot of the people who were crucified suffer. They weren't just to kill them. If they were just to kill them, they would have just cut their head off. No, they wanted them to suffer, and they wanted people to see them suffering. As an example of anyone who would cross the Roman government, and here's what would happen to you. Well, tonight I want us to look at the topic briefly, is simply the believer is preserved by God. The believer is preserved by God. And when we see here that in Romans, Paul here is talking about the sacrifice of Christ. He's talking about the death of Christ. He's talking about the idea that God would do such a thing as send His own Son to earth to take on a human body, and then to have that human body go through such torturous suffering. And He wanted the Romans to know that this is what true love looks like. He wanted them to understand how much God loved them. Paul reminds us that this sacrifice of Christ was really the greatest display, you might say, of God's love in all of history. Even though it's hard to watch. If you've ever watched the movie, it's hard. It moves you emotionally to see someone, anyone, but to think that our own Lord and Savior went through what He went through on the cross, and He did it for us. Three quick points I want to talk about. First, when Christ did this. When Christ did this. When did He die on the cross? You say, well, thousands of years ago. I know that. But our text gives us a little broader light to look upon as we look into this, because it tells us in verse 6, "For while we were yet still," what? Weak sinners. All right? "At the right time, Christ died for the ungodly. Some translations read, while we were still helpless or hopeless, at the right time, Christ died for the ungodly. While men were utterly helpless, the text says, to bring themselves to God, that's when Christ died. Do you know that you can't bring yourself to God? You can't generate your own faith. You can't generate a relationship with God. You can't generate forgiveness. You have to go to God for that. And it tells us here that at the right time, Christ died for those in need. And he died for us. He died for those who are stained with sin. We are completely ungodly, the Bible says. Our hearts are wretched. They're desperately evil. We're completely unworthy of anything from God. And Satan has kind of tricked us into believing that somehow, God owes us something. God doesn't owe us anything. God owes us his wrath. God owes us punishment in hell for all eternity. That's what he owes us. That's what we should justly be paid because of our sin. And when we were powerless in and of ourselves to escape our sin, powerless to escape that death sentence, powerless to resist Satan, and powerless to please God in any way. Do you know the Bible tells us that our good works outside of Christ are like filthy rags before a holy God? They don't mean a thing to him. And we live in a world where we think so many times if you come to church and you punch the little, clock and say, hey, I did my service, I went to church, somehow God's going to like us more. There's a lot of people this time of year that are just coming out of their season of Lent. And what they do for a period of several weeks is they deprive themselves of something. As a young Catholic child, I was always moved to give up candy. So I would always give up sweets, which was, if you know me, that's a major thing. That was hard. That was difficult. That was a sacrifice. And I thought, boy, somehow God is pleased by me giving up this candy. And once in a while when I'd slip up and sneak one, And so, once in a while you'd mess up and slip a piece of candy in there during Lent, and you're thinking, oh man, this is going to upset God. It's so silly, so ridiculous. And yet, so many people are practicing that belief. They think because of their good works, somehow God is looking down on them and going, oh boy, you're doing so well. You provide so well for your family. You're such a good guy. You're honest. You're hardworking. That means a lot to me. Brothers, sisters, in the end, all that's going to matter is what you do with Christ, what you do with his son. It's not going to matter how many homeless you feed. It's not going to matter how many helpless you help. It doesn't matter. All that matters is what you're doing with his son, the Lord Jesus Christ. Because at the right time, the Bible says that he died for you. He died in your place. And it says there in the text, it says, scarcely, for one will scarcely die for a righteous person, though perhaps for a good person, one would dare even to die. I mean, when you stop and you think about it, if you had somebody who was totally righteous, you could say, well, maybe, he deserves my death on his behalf. But Christ didn't die for good people. He died for sinners like you and me. And he died at the exact proper time. The Bible says that he was not killed. He gave up his life. He sacrificed his life. At the appropriate time, he surrendered his life to die on that cross. We think sometimes that his love for us is dependent on how good we are or how much we love him. I want to read a quote by Charles Hodge, who's a theologian, speaking of this text in Romans. He says this, if God loved us because we loved him, he would love us only so long as we love him. And on that condition, and then our salvation would depend on the constancy of our treacherous heart. But as God loved us as sinners, as Christ died for us as ungodly, our salvation depends, as the apostle argues, not on our loveliness, but on the constancy of the love of God. I mean, I don't know about you, but thank God for that. Thank God it doesn't depend on how much we love God. Even though, we can try all we want, our love falls far short of what's needed to save us. And he says there that he died at the right time. He died for us on a cross. And you know the nature of death on a cross. I'm not going to go into all the grisly details. We've gone over that before. But it's good to read it in Scripture and be reminded that this was not a picnic in the park for Jesus. This was a tough day. He just had a rough week. And even though he was going to be raised on the third day, physically, everything that they did to him that day, on that Friday as he was being crucified, he felt as a human being. And so we need to be reminded of that. Well, that's what he did. Why did he do it? Why did he do it? It tells us there in verse 7 and 8, it says, "But God shows his love for us, in that while we are still sinners, Christ died for us." Why did he do it? Because he loves us. God demonstrates his own love toward us in that way. He wants us to know that, you know what, his love reaches down and it plucks us out of hell. He wants us to know how much he loved us. That's why he gave his only son, the Lord Jesus Christ, to die in the fashion in which he did. A lot of people today think that God's this angry man upstairs and got a big hammer, and every time you try to have a little fun, he's ready to squash out your good times. That's not the God we serve. Matter of fact, at the end of our text here, it talks in verse 11, it says, "More than that, we also rejoice in God through our Lord Jesus Christ." If you're a Christian and you're walking around like this all the time, "Woe is me, you know, just suffering for Jesus," you got a problem. There's something wrong. You don't understand from which you've been saved. We need to understand that, you know what, God expects us to be joyful. Yeah, we suffer for him, but we do it with joy in our hearts, understanding the sacrifice that he made on our behalf. And he did so because he loves us, continues to love us, will love us through all eternity. That's not just a frivolous love that we share here on earth. That's a love that redeems our hearts, redeems our wicked souls. And God not only loves those who put their faith and trust in him, but the Bible says that God loves us even while we were yet sinners. Isn't that interesting? You don't have to clean yourself up before you get to be touched by the loving hand of God. That's not the way it works. He says, "No, I didn't expect anything from you. I loved you while you were still dirty, while you were still sinners." So many times we in the church forget that. We begin to judge people who are not believers, thinking, "Oh, they're not Christians, you know, we shouldn't have anything to do with them." God loves those people. He loves them so much that he made a way of salvation for them by giving his son, the Lord Jesus Christ. Don't ever forget, we're left here to be the salt and the light of the world. We're here to express the love of Christ and that forgiveness that we experience to a lost and dying world because we've been touched by his love. Do you know that only at death does an unbeliever cease to be loved by God? After that, he's under the judgment of God, under his wrath. You don't want to go into an eternity, beloved, not knowing Christ. You don't want to go into an eternity only to be faced with the eternal judgment and wrath of God as your lot. So God sent his son to give us a way out of that, to give us a way to have our sins forgiven so that we could one day be in eternity with him in glory forever. In Christ, we're forever linked to God's love. It never breaks. It's demonstrated in so many different ways. Look at what it says here in verse 9. It says, "Since therefore we have now been justified by his blood." We've been justified by his blood. So important that you understand what it means there, that we've already been justified. Not that we're being justified. It's already a done deal. In Christ, our sins are forgiven. The judge has lowered the hammer and said, "Not guilty," because Christ paid for your sin. The next time Satan comes along and whispers in your ear, "Well, you're just not good enough," or, "Oh, what about that time you slipped up the other day? You know, oh, I don't think God loves you anymore." Don't believe it. That's a lie. God has forgiven your sins in Christ. If you've come into Christ and you've repented of your sins, God's granted you repentance and you've turned to him from your sin and you've put your trust and faith in a loving Savior and his work on Calvary, you're forgiven. You're a new creature in Christ, the Bible says. Old things have passed away. Behold, all things have become new. And Paul is saying here that we can be assured that we're saved from the wrath of God through Christ. Since we've been justified by His blood, much more shall we be saved by Him from the wrath of God. Then he says in verse 10, "For if while we were enemies, we were reconciled to God by the death of His Son, much more, now that we have been reconciled, shall we be saved by His life." What did Christ do? He died on the cross. Why did He do it? Because He loves us. When did He do it? When we were yet still sinners.

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2: But the other one is spending an eternity under the wrath of God. As part of Christ's sacrifice on Calvary, he delivered us from the wrath to come. We don't have to worry about that. We're no longer, Ephesians 2:3 says, children of wrath. 1 Thessalonians 1:10 says, as part of Christ's atoning work, his dying on the cross, Jesus delivered us from the wrath to come. See, because at the cross, you have to understand, Jesus took upon himself the penalty and he suffered the wrath from God, his own Father, that we deserve. He took it upon himself. He became sin for us, the Bible says. So when you stop and you think of the work that was done on that Friday thousands of years ago by Jesus, don't forget that's the means of your salvation, but it's also what keeps you saved. You don't have to do anything more. God has saved you, then it's by his gracious act, his gracious love, that's secured. That's what I never understand when people believe that somehow you can lose your salvation once you possess it. Silly. I think if you think that you can lose your salvation, you don't have it because you don't understand what it is. You don't understand what Christ went through to purchase it. I pray that that is an encouragement to you as believers, that our salvation isn't in the scales anymore. We're declared righteous. We're justified. Every blessing that a Christian has in their life comes from Jesus Christ, comes from their relationship through Christ. Just in here in the verses we read in verse 1, it says that through Christ we have what? We have peace with God. Verse 2, it talks about grace and the hope of glory. Verse 3 and 4, it talks about perseverance, proven character and hope. Verse 5, it talks about how God's love has been shed abroad in our hearts, who's a gift to us through the Savior. 6 and 8 tells us how we're delivered from sin by his atoning death. Verse 9 says that we're delivered from God's wrath. Verse 10, in the first part, says that we're reconciled with God the Father. And then at the end there, it talks about being preserved, even in this present life. See, and that's where this joy comes from that he talks about in verse 11. More than that, we also rejoice in God through our Lord Jesus Christ, through whom we have now received reconciliation. That's why in the Old Testament, in Psalms, David can declare, "Oh, magnify the Lord. Exalt the Lord. Let his name be exalted together. For our hearts rejoice in him because we trust in his holy name." He also writes, "Then I will go to the altar of God, to God my exceeding joy, and upon the lyre I shall praise thee, O God, my God." We need to be reminded that our salvation is something that should bring us joy. Even on a somber day like today, Good Friday, there's a lot of people down in Mexico on this day that literally are carrying crosses and they're crawling on their hands and knees miles and getting themselves all bloody and they're being scourged and, you know, they're thinking somehow that they're paying for their sins. They're doing what Christ did. The last time I checked, beloved, when Jesus hung on the cross, his last words were what? "It's finished. It's over." That's why we don't have an altar here. We don't celebrate Mass because we don't believe in sacrificing Jesus over and over and over as some churches do. That's an insult to what was done. He himself said it's done. It's complete. We don't need to continue to sacrifice. When we come to communion time, this is a symbol of his sacrifice. This is just a cracker and a cup of grape juice, and it's to remind us of the bread. The bread is to remind us of his body. Grape juice is to remind us of his blood. Reminded of a hymn by Charles Wesley. The stanza says, "Oh, for a thousand tongues to sing my great Redeemer's praise, the glories of my God and King, the triumphs of his grace. Hear him, ye deaf, his praise, ye dumb, your loosened tongues employ. Ye blind, behold your Savior come, and leap, you lame, for joy."

0: God wants us to understand what happened, not just what Jesus went through, not just the physical part, but there was a whole spiritual element to his suffering that we don't even have time to go into. But so you say, well, you know, all this suffering, Jesus is going through all this suffering, and why is it called Good Friday? It's good because he died. If Jesus wouldn't have died, beloved, we wouldn't have salvation. Our sins could not have been paid for. That's why it's called Good Friday, even though it was horrendous what he experienced. I pray that you have personally come to understand what it means to put your faith, your trust in a loving Savior who died in your place for the payment and penalty of your sin. See, a lot of people hear the gospel message, but they never connect with it personally. And that's something that God has to do. God has to draw you to himself. God has to show you that you need a Savior. This isn't just a little ritual you go through, pray a prayer, raise a hand, and now you're a Christian. That's not what it's about. It's about God working in your heart. And once you understand that all eternity lies before you, and in your sinful state, you will be condemned to a place called hell that is the most horrible place you could ever dream of. And that's where people will go who do not have that reconciliation to God through Christ. When you understand that and you understand your own sinfulness, you should be before God pleading to save you. Show me the way of salvation. Ask God for forgiveness. Ask God to give you wisdom, to help you understand the scriptures if you don't know him. Ask him to draw you to himself. He will do that if it comes out of a sincere broken heart.
1: 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We do thank you for joining us and look forward to hearing from you. It would mean a great deal to us at this time of year. Until next week at this same time, God bless.
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4: Foundations of Freedom, a look at America's founding principles and the leaders who shaped our nation.
5: When Abraham Lincoln was elected president in 1860, America stood on the edge of collapse. Over the next 4 years, the Civil War claimed more than 700,000 lives and tested whether our republic could endure. As the war drew to a close, Lincoln looked beyond victory. He looked toward healing. In his second inaugural address, he challenged the nation, "Let us strive on to bind up the nation's wounds, to achieve and cherish a just and lasting peace." Lincoln understood that preserving the greatest experiment in self-government required more than winning a war. It required the character to restore what had been broken. More than 160 years later, America still faces division. The question is not whether we'll disagree. The question is whether we still have the wisdom and the character to heal together.
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13: With SRN News, I'm Ron Taylor. Breaking news this hour is a veteran GOP senator and close ally of President Trump has died.
14: GOP Senator Lindsey Graham has died after a brief and sudden illness. That's what his office says in a statement posted on social media. But Senator Graham's office did not provide any additional details. The South Carolina Republican also became a longtime advocate of direct confrontation with Iran.
13: That's Washington correspondent Andrew Stewart reporting. The senator had just returned from meeting with Ukrainian President Vladimir Zelensky in Kyiv, Ukraine. Senator Graham was chairman of the Senate Budget Committee and was seeking a fifth six-year term in November. A statement from Senator Graham's office says his family appreciates prayers at this time and asks for privacy during this incredibly difficult period. Senator Lindsey Graham was 71 years old. This is SRN News.
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0: 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Let's get to our first question, which comes from a listener in Champaign, Illinois. She writes, could you please explain the difference between the gospel of the kingdom and the gospel of Christ?
1: Well, the gospel of the kingdom is the preaching of John the Baptist. He began by preaching, behold, the kingdom of heaven is at hand. That's the gospel of the kingdom. We do not preach that gospel today. The Lord Jesus preached it when he first began. Then he sent his disciples out, and he said, go to the lost sheep of the tribes of Israel and preach to them the kingdom of heaven is at hand. These men went out and preached that. But the day came when they changed after his death and resurrection. Now he says, don't go just to the lost sheep of the house of Israel. He says, go now to the world. And the world is the gospel of Christ that's to be preached. And Paul mentions it in Romans 15:19, where he said that I've preached the gospel of Christ. Well, read his epistles. That's the gospel that he preached. He preached the death and resurrection of Christ. And he says that the gospel is simply that. He wrote to the Corinthians and said, I delivered unto you, first of all, the gospel. And he says, this is the gospel I preached. It's the one that you believed in. It's the one that saved you. Well, what is it, Paul? Well, that Christ died for our sins according to the Scripture, that he was buried and rose again the third day according to the Scriptures. Now, that's the gospel. It's nothing but the gospel, and nothing else is the gospel. And Paul says that even if an angel from heaven appears to you and preaches any other gospel, Paul said, let him be, and he used a pretty strong term. I'll just say, let him be condemned, because there's only one gospel that we're to preach today. Now, we do not preach the gospel of the kingdom. I wish we could get that through today to a great many that are talking about the gospel of the kingdom. We do not preach the gospel. The gospel of the kingdom is, behold, the kingdom of heaven is at hand. Now, the day is coming after the church is taken out of this world when that gospel of the kingdom is going to go forth again, because he's going to be coming shortly after the announcement is being made. And somebody says, well, maybe there's some people today that are preaching the gospel of the kingdom, and they've got some inside information, and maybe he's going to be coming in the next 2 or 3 years. Well, the only thing is that some of them have been preaching it since 1915, the gospel of the kingdom. And friends, he hadn't arrived yet. So I think maybe they ought to take that record off and put the record on of the gospel of the grace of God, the gospel of Christ. The gospel that saves men and women. That's the gospel that's important for us to preach today.
0: Our next question comes to us from a listener in Hemet, California, who writes, John chapter 13, verse 14 says, you also ought to wash one another's feet. Why do so few practice this ordinance? Was it only for the early church?
1: Well, I have a book on the subject of, is Jesus still in the foot washing business? I had no objection to those who practice the physical act of washing feet and consider it a sacrament, or at least part of the sacrament of the Lord's Supper. I see nothing actually wrong with that whatsoever. But very candidly, I think there is a spiritual meaning there. My understanding of the washing of the disciples' feet was on the part of Christ, as something that John makes very clear at the beginning of the chapter. What he did because he was going to the Father. In other words, what he did down here, he would be practicing up there. And I think Jesus is still in the foot washing business. He said to Peter, if I don't wash you, you have no part with me. We're not talking about salvation there. These men are already his. They could lose their fellowship with him, and that's what he's talking about. Now, we are told that if we confess our sins, he is faithful, that is, Jesus is. He's faithful to forgive us our sins and to cleanse us. Now, he today forgives us. Now, what are we to do? We're to do the same thing. And what is that? Ye also ought to wash one another's feet. You ought to forgive your brother.
0: Dr. McGee mentioned his booklet, Is Jesus Still in the Foot Washing Business? And unfortunately, that booklet's no longer available. However, we do have Dr. McGee's sermon on CD by the same title. The title again, Is Jesus Still in the Foot Washing Business? Now, turning back to our questions, we come to this one from a listener in Gary, New York. He says, please explain what spiritual value fasting has, and is it necessary?
1: Well, let me say, first of all, whether you fast or whether you don't fast, that has nothing in the world to you being a complete Christian. I think that probably that there's one passage of Scripture I ought to call your attention to in this connection, and it's in the second chapter of the book of Mark, the Gospel of Mark, second chapter, and we read beginning at verse 18. And the disciples of John and of the Pharisees used to fast, and they come and say to him, that is to Jesus, why do the disciples of John and of the Pharisees fast, but thy disciples fast not? And Jesus said unto them, can the children of the bride chamber fast while the bridegroom is with them? As long as they have the bridegroom with them, they cannot fast. But the days will come when the bridegroom shall be taken away from them, and then shall they fast in those days. Now, I think this passage helps put in perspective here the place of fasting today in the life of a Christian. You find that back in the Old Testament, God gave seven feast days, but he never did give a fast day. And yet we are told time and again that in time of great difficulty, or the time of a great crisis, or the time of a great failure on the part of the nation, or on the part of an individual, that they fasted. And it's recorded in the Word of God, and it is not rebuked, nor is it actually approved, but the very fact it's recorded, and in the way it's recorded, you would say that it was acceptable. It certainly did reveal an attitude of repentance and of change, and certainly it revealed they meant business with God. Now, when you come to the New Testament, you wouldn't find that they have fasting, since it's not given in the Old Testament at all, and certainly they were under law. And if there had been necessary for a law for it, it had been given, but it's not given. And in the New Testament, under grace, and fasting certainly is never commanded. Now, the Lord Jesus here has called his attention, which he already knew, that the Pharisees fasted, and the disciples of John, who were Old Testament, they fasted also. And his disciples did not fast at all. And they were puzzled by that strange conduct. That is, they thought it was strange that his disciples did not fast. And that, I think, reveals several things. It reveals that fasting is not something that is essential. It's not something that's required of you. And evidently, the Pharisees put it on as just a regular ritual. It was just part of being a Pharisee. And now the disciples of John, and John was an Old Testament prophet, they follow through by fasting. It had been a custom. Now, the Lord Jesus then puts it in a correct perspective for today. He says, the reason my disciples are not fasting, it doesn't have any part at all, I'm with them. Now I'm going to leave, and days come when they're going to fast. And fasting is for, I think, a time of great need, a time of crisis, a time of great failure. I think that reveals on the part of the individual necessity to turn to God. And then fasting is good for you. I mean, actually, physically, it's good for you. Most of these diets that they have today have in it a time of fasting. Sometimes it's one meal, sometimes two, sometimes three meals in a day. And it's part of the ritual of fasting. And again, may I say to you, that is being done not because God commands it, but because your body probably needs it. And it has a place there. But let's not put it in as a ritual, because it never was that in the Old Testament. And yet the Pharisees had put it in, and even the disciples of John.
0: Our next question comes to us from a listener in St. Clair, Michigan. She writes, I've heard one minister indicate that we are living in the last days, and all of the things that are happening are signs of the last days. Do you think that many things are the signs of the last days, and that we are living in them? And what happens to children during the rapture?
1: First of all, let me say that I do not believe that there are any signs that are given to the church that would indicate to the church that the Lord Jesus would be coming in a prescribed period of time to take his church out of the world. I think that is imminent, and therefore we are not waiting for signs to appear or certain things to be accomplished. We are not so much looking for him as listening for the shout. We are looking for that blessed hope and glorious appearing, but we're told the Lord himself shall descend from heaven with a shout. And I think we're going to hear something before we see something. And therefore, that is the concern and interest of the believer. And to become so much wrapped up in signs today and things happening in the world, it takes our eyes off of looking for Christ, and it puts them on these things and generally gives an abnormal interest in them and builds up today a tremendous reservoir of signs, and we hear so much about them. Now you say to me, don't you believe in signs? I certainly do believe that there are signs for the coming of Christ to the earth to establish his kingdom. I believe that the tribulation period will precede that. The Lord Jesus said that in the Olivet Discourse. They ask him three questions. What is the sign, that is, when these things shall come to pass? And that's been fulfilled. Then they said, what is the sign of your coming, and what is the sign of the end of the age? And he gave them the sign of the end of the age first, and of his coming to the earth to establish his kingdom. Now, those signs are not for the church today. We are not looking for Antichrist. We're looking for Christ. Now, the interesting thing is, when you say these things that are happening today in the world are signs, we are seeing today the setting of a stage. And I do believe that we are near the end of the age. How near, I'm not prepared to say. World events are taking place in such a tremendous rapidity that they never happened quite this way before. As someone has said, that from 60 to 70, that is 1960 to 1970, more things took place in that brief period of time than took place beginning with 1900 to 1960. So we're beginning to see the increased momentum of great catastrophes and great world-shaking events. Therefore, we believe that all of this indicates we're moving toward the end, and it's just the setting of a stage. But to say that any one of them is a fulfillment of prophecy and that it's a sign that the Lord will be here tomorrow or next day, no, I don't think we can go that route. Now, this part, it says, I also have a profound question. Well, I think the one you've asked is certainly a profound question. And Desparta says, and I'm very confused about this question in my mind. What happens to the children of believers during the rapture? Is the rapture just for believers, or does it include their children also? What about the children of non-believers? Well, may I say to you, the scripture certainly is not clear at this point. And when I say clear, it's not dealt with. Therefore, I think that we have to use our judgment here. And may I say that that's all I have to go by here. I believe that the children of believers are all going to go up in the rapture. I think that will be true. I can't see that it could be otherwise. Take here is a very godly woman, and she is 8 months pregnant with a child. Not even the most rabid abortionists today are going to contend that that's not a real person that's there. Well, I believe that at the rapture, the mother goes and the child goes also. And just because she hasn't given birth to the child is not the reason that the child would go, but the fact that it is a child of a believer. And I think that would apply to the others. Now, I'm not as clear about the children of unbelievers. I rather fear that they do not, but don't take my word for it, because I don't know. But I feel rather confident about the children of believers. I believe they will go at the time of the rapture.
0: Finishing out today's program, we come to this question from a listener in Pasadena, California. She writes, could you please discuss the issue that when Christians suffer, have difficulties or problems, there seems to be an attitude that these Christians have a lack of faith? This thinking seems to go against the testimony of many of God's people in both the Old and New Testaments.
1: I thoroughly appreciate what you're writing about, and I do not mind answering that, because you can put it in the form of a question. Is it true that trouble comes and suffering comes to individuals just because they have sinned, or that it's come to them because of the fact they don't have enough faith? May I say to you that I think that's one of the cruelest things to say today to so many dear, wonderful saints that are right now on beds of pain and of sickness and have not been healed and have suffered. I know so many that are like that right now today, and I've known them in the past that spent so much time, whereas some godless person is in health, and you do wonder about that. Now, first of all, let me say that God's children do suffer. I have a little book, and the title of it is, Why Do God's Children Suffer? And if you're interested in that, it's just one message, and we deal with this thing today. And I think in that book that I list at least 7 different reasons why God's children suffer. Now, it is true that suffering and pain and trouble comes sometimes because of sin, but that's not the only explanation at all. Sometimes it is permitted that God lets somebody else do you in, as it were. Why does God put certain people across your pathway that causes you trouble? Well, God today, I think, lets it happen to us, because the Word of God makes it very clear that suffering is one of the means that God uses. It's one of the tools that He uses to develop in us Christian character and some of the graces of the Holy Spirit. Now, patience is one of the fruits of the Spirit, and that only comes to us by trouble, by testing. And God today permits trouble to come to us because of that. I'd like to just give you one or two verses. I had thought maybe I'd go into that in more detail, but I can't do that. But let me just pass this on to you. In chapter 4 of 1 Peter, at verse 12, it says, "Beloved, think it not strange concerning the fiery trial which is to try you, as though some strange thing happened to you. But rejoice, inasmuch as you are partakers of Christ's sufferings, that when his glory shall be revealed, ye may be glad also with exceeding joy. If ye be reproached for the name of Christ, happy are ye." And then he says, verse 15, he says, "But let none of you suffer as a murderer, or as a thief, or as an evildoer, or as a busybody in other men's matters. But if any man suffer as a Christian, let him not be ashamed, but let him glorify God on this behalf. For the time has come, the judgment but begin at the house of God. And if it first begin at us, what shall the end be of them that obey not the gospel of God? And if the righteous scarcely be saved, where shall the ungodly and the sinner appear? Wherefore, let them that suffer according to the will of God commit the keeping of their souls to him in well-doing as unto a faithful Creator." Now, it's cruel today to say to a person, "Well, you'd just be healed if you had enough faith." That's not it, my friend. God may be letting a dear saint develop something in that character that'll never be in your character or mine. And it's quite interesting today that there's no revival in this country at all, yet there's never been a time when there's so many people hearing the Word of God as they are today in this land of ours. These great churches, many of them are known as Bible-teaching churches, but no revival, no spiritual life, a lot of excitement, a lot of interest, a lot of activity going on, but no revival, no real deep working of the Spirit. Well, where is the Spirit of God working today? Did you know there's been a revival down in South America? And where they had this earthquake in Guatemala, I'm told, by certain missionaries, and we broadcast in that area, and they say there's been a real turning to God today. And that as a result, there's been a deepening of the spiritual life. And in Russia today, and we get some wonderful letters from South Africa and from Kenya and from Swaziland and from those countries down there. May I say to you, friends, that God is developing Christian character in other places, but he doesn't seem to be doing it in America today. We have an affluent society, and we do not know what it is to really suffer. And you hear a great many people complaining about their problems and all of that, and there are all kinds of books out today to help you with your hurts and with your problems and with your suffering and that. And that's all good. That's fine and well enough. But what most people have today, they are not hurting. They're itching. They just got an itch. They want something new, different, and all of that. God uses this. And it's cruel to tell people that if they just have enough faith and if they would just turn to a certain individual and listen to him, that everything would go right. In fact, they are saying today that you'd be a financial success. That's not true, friends. The Word of God does not teach that at all. The Lord Jesus Christ said that a certain man had built bigger barns. He was a rich man. And he said that man, because he didn't think about things spiritual, he was a fool for that. Well, just to be successful and be healthy doesn't mean that you just happen to be in the will of God. You may be a fool, my friend. And we need to recognize that.
0: With that answer, we come to the close of today's program. We hope that these subjects have sparked your interest in digging a little deeper yourself into the Word of God. 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Now, don't forget to follow us on Facebook and Twitter for updates on the ongoing work of this ministry. 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
7: Thanks, David, and welcome again to Pathway to Victory. 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We're calling it the Journeys of Paul, and that's exactly what it is. Along the way, we'll walk the same biblical sites where the early church was born, stand on Mars Hill where the gospel was preached, explore the ancient ruins of Ephesus, and sailed the same waters the Apostle Paul once crossed. There's nothing quite like studying God's Word in the very places it was written, and surrounded by people who love Him. Take a look at the amazing itinerary and reserve your spot today by going to ptv.org. Now, our current study in Proverbs is called The Solomon Secrets. And in addition to the broadcast series, Pathway to Victory has set aside a number of resources for you. The first is my book, also titled The Solomon Secrets, 10 Keys to Your Success. One of those 10 keys is listen to the jerks in your life. How's that for a title? Here's another one, to succeed more, fail more. And yet another counterintuitive idea, the way up is down. My book is yours when you give a generous gift to support the ministry of Pathway to Victory. All right, I'm eager to get right to the message, as it contains essential instructions for every parent and grandparent listening today. I'm citing the wise words of Solomon in Proverbs 22, verse 6. Train up a child in the way he should go. Even when he is old, he will not depart from it. Today's message is titled, Success Without Succession is Failure.
9: Man's wisdom says our influence in this world ends the moment that we die. God's wisdom says our greatest influence on this world continues after we die, in the children and the grandchildren we leave behind. And that's why the second Solomon secret we're going to look at today is success without succession is failure. And what I would like to do is I would like to take that word success and use it as an acrostic for seven keys of being a successful mom or dad. Mark these seven steps down. The first S in the word success stands for this. Successful parents see their children as a gift from God. A successful parent is one who doesn't see his child as an irritant or an inconvenience, but instead sees his child as an inheritance, a gift from God. In Psalm 127, verse 3, the psalmist said, "Behold, children are a gift of the Lord. The fruit of the womb is a reward." Secondly, successful parents, the U stands for, understand, accept, and develop their child's bent. You know what Proverbs 22, 6 says, "Train up a child in the way he should go, and when he is old, he will not depart from it." The key to understanding this verse correctly is understanding that phrase, "in the way he should go." That's not talking about the moral or spiritual direction. That phrase, "in the way he should go," is a Hebrew phrase that could be translated, "according to his natural bent." That is, train your child according to his natural inclinations, because even when he's an old person, he will still follow those inclinations. Number three, successful parents, the C stands for, commit to lead their children to Christ. Successful parents, number three, commit to lead their children to Christ. The most important task we have as parents is leading our children to faith in Christ. Successful parents commit to leading their children to faith in Christ. You say, well, how do we do that? Let me give you three practical ideas for leading your child to Christ. Number one, pray for your children's salvation regularly. And that leads to the second step. Be open to your child's salvation at an early age. See, we bought into this idea, this false idea, that children need to be like adults before they can be saved. Just the opposite. Jesus said in Matthew 18, verse 3, "Truly I say to you that unless you are converted and become like children, you shall not see the kingdom of heaven." It's the most natural thing in the world for a child to want to become a Christian. It's so much easier for children to become Christians. Children don't carry with them all of that emotional and life baggage that adults carry with them, that many times makes it hard for them to enter into the gate of salvation. That's why the Bible encourages children to be saved. Parents, let me give you a word of advice here. If your child shows an interest in making a decision for Christ, if during an invitation time they want to come forward, do not do anything to discourage them. Jesus said, "Do not prevent the children from coming to me," Matthew 19, 14, "for such as is the kingdom of heaven." If you're going to lead your child to Christ, be open to the possibility of their salvation. Number three, schedule a time to explain the gospel to your child. When you sense that your child has these questions, is interested in becoming a Christian, show them how important it is by actually scheduling a time to talk to your child about the gospel. And in that time you have with your child, go through Billy Graham's Steps to Peace with God, or the Roman Road, or the Four Spiritual Laws. And when you're finished, ask them, "Would you like to become a Christian right now?" And more likely than not, they'll be ready to pray to receive Christ as their Savior at that point. I know I've told you before, but when my first daughter, Julia, was 5, she was asking all kinds of questions. And so we scheduled an appointment for Amy to bring her down to my office at the church. And she sat there and I went through the gospel with her. And she prayed to receive Christ as her Savior there in my office. I would have done the same thing with Dorothy, but Julia beat me to the punch. And when she was 9, she led her 5-year-old sister to come to become a Christian as well. You know, like many of you, I was in the delivery room when both of my children were born. That was exciting. But that excitement pales in comparison to the thrill of seeing my children born again. When I knew for sure from that point on that I would see them forever and ever because of their relationship with Christ. Parents, commit to leading your children to Christ. The second C in this, number 4, is communicate spiritual values to your children. Communicate spiritual values to your children. You see, your responsibility as a parent doesn't end when they become a Christian. It actually begins at that point. Solomon said that in Proverbs chapter 6. There are numerous spiritual values we need to pass on to our children. Look at verse 20. My son, observe the commandment of your father and do not forsake the teaching of your mother. Bind them continually on your heart. Tie them around your neck. When you walk about, they will guide you. When you sleep, they will watch over you. And when you awake, they will talk to you. For the commandment is a lamp and the teaching is light, and reproofs for discipline are the way of life. Parents, listen to me. If you're trying to raise godly children in this godless culture, you're swimming upstream. Every day your children are being assaulted through the media, through friends, through life experiences that with values that are completely contrary to your values, but more importantly, to God's values. And that's why we have to be proactive in teaching spiritual truth to our children. Moses understood the importance of doing that. Turn over to Deuteronomy chapter 6. Remember, Moses was preparing his spiritual children, the Israelites, to enter into Canaan. He knew in this promised land they were going to face numerous temptations of immorality and idolatry. And he knew the only way Israel was going to steer clear of those temptations was by training their children to remain faithful to God. Now listen to the urgency you find in Deuteronomy 6. Moses said, "Hear, O Israel, the Lord is our God, the Lord is one, and you shall love the Lord your God with all of your heart and with all of your soul and with all of your might. And these words which I, Moses, am commanding you today shall be on your heart, and you shall teach them diligently to your sons. And you shall talk of them when you sit in your house, and when you walk by the way, and when you lie down, and when you rise up." I want you to notice in verse 7, the two ways we are to communicate spiritual truth to our children. First of all, we are to do it diligently. That Hebrew word diligently there means to intensely sharpen. There's a sense of urgency there. No, when we talk about spiritual values, we're not talking about nice little platitudes to tell your children like, be sweet to people or cleanliness is next to godliness. No, these are urgent truths that have to be communicated. We've got to remind our children that they have an adversary, the devil, who is doing everything he can to destroy every part of their life. We need to be proactive. We need to be intense. We need to sound the alarm. But notice also in verse 7, in teaching us how to teach this truth, he tells us it ought to be in the course of everyday life. The way you communicate spiritual truth to your children is not by bringing them to church just once a week on Sunday morning for a great program of Sunday school and worship. That's important. Don't neglect doing that. But that's not the only thing we're to do. It doesn't mean, you know, pulling out the old family Bible and dusting it off once a week and having a forced devotional time with your children. It's fine to have a devotional time. But what Moses is saying is our spiritual instruction ought to be a part of our everyday life. He says it ought to happen when you sit down at the dinner table, or in some cases when you're in your car in the drive-through through Chick-fil-A, you know, wherever dinner is for you. Use that time to talk about spiritual truth. When you're driving someplace, use that time Use natural conversation to talk about spiritual truth. When you're sitting around and watching a television program that maybe goes against God's truth, use that as a teaching opportunity. Look for those teachable moments to communicate spiritual truth. Number five, successful parents, the E stands for, exemplify godly character. They exemplify godly character. Perhaps you've heard this saying, some truths are better caught than taught. That's true when it comes to spiritual values. Yes, our words are very important, but our words have to be reinforced by our actions. It's not enough to just talk the talk. We have to be willing to walk the walk. That's what the Bible is talking about here as well. We need to exemplify godly character. One time, a number of years ago, I was preaching a message in my last church on how husbands can meet the needs of their wives. And after the first service, the 8:15 service, I went back to my office to check on something, and I was surprised to find a note from Julia, who was about 11 at the time. And she had been in the first service, and she said, "Dear Dad, that was a wonderful message. Now, here are some ways you can apply it in our family." And then she listed about four or five suggestions. Guess what? They were great suggestions. And she was listening to what I was saying. She was listening, but she was also watching in how I lived out those truths in my life. I'm not the only one. Your kids are listening, but they're also watching. That's why Moses said, look at Deuteronomy 6. Go back to verse 5. He addresses parents first. He said, parents, you can't give away something you don't possess. He says in verse 5, you shall love the Lord your God with all of your heart, with all of your soul, with all of your might. And these words which I'm commanding you shall be on, underline that, your heart. And then and only then can you teach them diligently to your children. Make sure that you exemplify godly character. Yes, our children are listening, but they're also watching. Number six, successful parents seek to discipline their children consistently. Solomon devotes a lot of ink to the subject of the discipline of children in the book of Proverbs. We don't have time this morning to examine everything he says about discipline in the book of Proverbs, but I can distill everything he says about disciplining children with these three principles from the book of Proverbs. First of all, Solomon says discipline should begin early in life. In Proverbs 13:24, he says, he who spares his rod hates his son, but he who loves him disciplines him diligently. And there, the word diligently literally means at early dawn. If you love your child, you will discipline him at early dawn. Now, that doesn't mean you wake your kid up every morning at 5:30 for their daily beating, okay? That's not what he's talking about. The phrase at early dawn means early in life. Don't wait until your child is 13 or 14 to try to discipline them. Effective discipline begins early in life. Secondly, discipline should be tailor-made for the child. It needs to be tailor-made for the child. You know, there's this running debate in Christian circles and educational circles. What's more effective, physical corporal punishment or verbal reproof? The answer is yes. Both are effective. Both are necessary depending upon the child and depending upon the situation. Yes, the Bible does advocate physical discipline. In Proverbs 23, verses 13 and 14, Solomon said, do not hold back discipline from the child. Although you beat him with the rod, he will not die. You shall beat him with the rod and deliver his soul from Sheol. Now, before you call Child Protective Services on me or Solomon, understand what Solomon is saying and not saying. He is not advocating the abuse of children. No parent, no one should ever abuse a

0: 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You don't need a choir. You just need to turn your heart to Air One.
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2: You know, some people are like that. Other people respond better to verbal correction. And that's why Proverbs 29 verse 17 says, correct your son and he will give you comfort. He will also delight your soul. That word correct literally means verbally reprove your child. Number three, discipline should be grounded in love. One way we know that God loves us is he doesn't let us get away with anything. If you're a child of God, God is not going to let you get away with rebellion. He is going to bring discipline into your life. In Proverbs 3, 11 to 12, Solomon says, my son, do not reject the discipline of the Lord or loathe his reproof, correction. For whom the Lord loves, he reproves, even as a father, the son in whom he delights. The sign of God's love for you and me is that he disciplines us when we stray from him. The way we demonstrate love toward our children is we refuse to allow them to get away with rebellion against us or against God. One writer said it this way, the parent must convince himself that punishment is not something he does to the child, it is something he does for the child. The parent's attitude toward his disobedient youngster is this, I love you too much to allow you to behave like that. Number seven, successful parents are those who spend time with their children. Now, I'll admit, there's no proverb specifically that says that, but it's certainly inferred by everything else we've looked at this morning. It takes time to communicate spiritual truth to your children, to lead them to faith in Christ, to understand, develop, and maximize your child's bent. It takes time. It takes a quality of time, but it also takes a quantity of time. Unfortunately, many parents today aren't spending time with their children. USA Today had a survey one time. They asked a group of teenagers, when you run into problems, if you were to run into serious trouble, where would you turn first? You know what the number one response was? Where children, teenagers turn when they run into trouble? Number one response was friends. The second response was music. The third response was television. Moms, you know where you ranked on the list? You were number 31. Dads, we were number 48. It takes time, devoted time, spending with our children to be a successful parent. Now, I realize this morning here and in Pathway to Victory, I'm speaking to some of you who are parents who have done the best you knew to do. You tried to apply these principles, but you feel like you have failed as a parent. Maybe there's a broken relationship you have with your child, or maybe your child is not living according to God's principles, and you're overwhelmed with guilt over that. Let me remind you of something. The first two people who lived on this planet were Adam and Eve. They had a perfect heavenly father. They lived in a perfect environment, the Garden of Eden, and yet they rebelled against God. There's no money-back guarantee that if you do everything we talked about this morning, you're going to raise perfect, godly children. But here's the promise. Parents who follow these principles are going to be more successful than parents who ignore these principles from God's word. Don't neglect one of Solomon's most basic truths, and that truth is this. When you leave this world, you don't really leave. When you exit life stage for the last time, your likeness appears again and again in the children and the grandchildren you leave behind. That's why Solomon says, success without succession is failure.
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0: pastor, I'm urging you to begin deploying these powerful principles from Solomon's Book of Proverbs. 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
1: 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I'm David J. Mullins, wishing you a great weekend. 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
1: Foundations of Freedom, a look at America's founding principles and the leaders who shaped our nation.
2: When Abraham Lincoln was elected president in 1860, America stood on the edge of collapse. Over the next 4 years, the Civil War claimed more than 700,000 lives and tested whether our republic could endure. As the war drew to a close, Lincoln looked beyond victory. He looked toward healing. In his second inaugural address, he challenged the nation, "Let us strive on to bind up the nation's wounds, to achieve and cherish a just and lasting peace." Lincoln understood that preserving the greatest experiment in self-government required more than winning a war. It required the character to restore what had been broken. More than 160 years later, America still faces division. The question is not whether we'll disagree. The question is whether we still have the wisdom and the character to heal together.
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6: With SRN News, I'm Ron Taylor. Breaking news out of Washington this morning, as Senator Lindsey Graham has died after a brief and sudden illness. NBC News reporting emergency personnel responding to a call for cardiac arrest at Graham's Capitol Hill home last night, and photographs showed paramedics carrying a person on a stretcher from Graham's home to an awaiting ambulance. There's no word yet on the actual cause of death. The senator had just returned from meeting with Ukrainian President Volodymyr Zelensky in Ukraine. Senator Graham was elected to the Senate in 2002 and was a close political ally of President Trump. He was chairman of the Senate Budget Committee and was seeking a fifth six-year term in November. A statement from Senator Graham's office says his family appreciates prayers at this time and asks for privacy during this incredibly difficult period. Senator Lindsey Graham, dead at 71 years old. This is SRN.
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8: It's the weekend, and a lot of us are recovering from our week in the workplace. Through our occupation, we earn a living so our families can have the resources needed to sustain our chosen lifestyle. That's as God designed it. And today, on Insight for Living, Chuck Swindoll reminds us that the rhythm of our work should include leisure. That's not a command to take a vacation. Rather, it's a spiritual attitude that creates space for knowing God and enjoying His presence. So let's resume our study that Chuck titled, Strengthening Your Grip on Leisure.
9: Back into chapter 1 of Genesis, where it reads, God created. Do you observe what God did? He says that the earth was formless and void, and there was darkness over the surface of the troubled waters. And in God's genius, He put together form and order out of that which was void of both. God came on the scene, and as He found it in disarray, He began to put it together in an orderly, organized fashion. He loves order. And it began to display the beauty of His handiwork, and He flung the stars into space, and He called light in, and He separated matter that was solid from matter that was space, and He pushed it aside, and He built the canvas of the universe above us, and He painted His world there that still displays His glory. He put it all together so that mankind throughout time would, in just viewing the spaces above Him, see the glory of God. It's fabulous when you enter into the experience of this creative act. Oh, I cannot create something from nothing. I must begin with where I am and use the matter He's given me in my head. But there are recesses there that are never, ever expressed unless I take time to create. For you, it may not be the writing of a book or the putting together of poetry or the study of animals or flowers or the world of a garden and watching it grow. But to have leisure means you find a way of expressing that part of you that makes you you. I love it that God did not simply create and then stand back and move on to the next. He communicated. See verse 22, it's right here in front of us. He talked to the birds and to those fishes, and He says, be fruitful and multiply and fill the waters in the seas and let the birds multiply on the earth. He reached out and He got in touch. Verse 31 says that He found favor in it. It was very good, including the making of man and woman. His creative work that led to His communication was not a waste of time. It was not a little significant. It was not lazy or irresponsible. It was a full expression of divinity. He communicated. He talked. And on top of it all, that beautiful weekend that followed, isn't it great? Verse 2. He set aside His work and He rested. He invented the weekend. You ask the average Southern Californian if he had a good weekend, you know what he'll tell you? He'll tell you where he went, how far he drove, how much he spent, what all he was involved in doing. And he still doesn't answer the question, did you have a good weekend? T.S. Eliot, with fierce cynicism, writes, and the wind shall say, here were a decent, godless people, their only monument, an asphalt road, and 1,000 lost golf balls. Look again. God stopped. He wasn't tired. It wasn't because there was not something else to do. It wasn't because He had run out of things to fill His time. It was a deliberate stopping of work so that there could be a deliberate beginning of leisure to look at, to gather the value of it, to think it through, forgive me if it just shocks you, but to enjoy it all. We are a crazy bunch, ladies and gentlemen, really crazy. As soon as we are unproductive, meaning turning something out with our hands, and as soon as the only purpose is enjoyment, guilt comes up out of the swamp. I mean, ready to latch onto you, and he is green, and he's got barbs all over him, and fangs that drip with venom. What in the world is happening to our generation? Why must every moment be so blame productive? For what? For what? How much will it take to satisfy? Rockefeller answers wisely, a little bit more than a man has. You want my definition of leisure? Whether you want it or not, I'm giving it to you. It means taking time to imitate God. That's leisure. Taking time to imitate God. My son and I were in a Hallmark store a number of years ago, my older son and I. As I recall, we were looking for a Mother's Day card, and they got so mushy that he began to lose interest in them right away. And he moved back to the posters that were held back in a large rack in the rear of that store. And then he called me back after he studied them for several minutes, and he found one that he liked. I'll never forget it. It was a large picture of a boat sitting on a lake. The sun was either just setting or just rising from the behind the bushes there along the shoreline. Two lazy fishing lines were in the water with little ripples running out from them. And at the bottom of this quiet scene, two words: take time. Take time. He put his arm around me and he said, "Dad, I like that. The only longing in my heart is that I didn't take enough time." Irretrievable. Take time. Time to rest. Time to think. Time to communicate. Time to listen. Time to create. Time to know God. A.W. Tozer wrote, "May not the inadequacy of much of our spiritual experience be traced back to our habit of skipping through the corridor of the kingdom as children in the marketplace, always chattering about everything, but pausing to learn the true value of nothing." Chatter, chatter, chatter, talk, talk, talk, Sunday, Sunday, Sunday, church, church, church, Bible, Bible, Bible, pausing to learn the true value of nothing. Why? Because of the absence of leisure. When is the last time you read a good book all the way through and you didn't skip the poems? When was the last time you took that magazine and you took time to digest it right down to the art and the choice of color for those pictures that were chosen by a very highly trained, well-paid staff of editors? When was the last magazine you really digested? The last time you took a portion of God's Word and just lived in it long enough to get deeper than print on the page? For some of you, it has been years. It says that God planted the garden in the east, verse 8, chapter 2. He placed the man there whom he had formed. He caused everything to grow that was in that garden. That must have been something beautiful. And as it grew, he watched man, he observed man as he was alone in the garden, tilling it, moving about through it. And by the way, work was created by God, and it's not a part of the curse. The sweat on the brow is a part of the curse. The thorns and thistles that would later grow in the garden, but not tilling the soil. He told man to keep it, and man did. But God began to notice something missing. There was a relationship missing in man's life. And it says in verse 18, the Lord said, it is not good for the man to be alone. You ever notice this? Man did not come to God one day and say, God, I've had it in the garden alone. I am really up to here with those lonely days and nights. It says God saw that it was not good for man to be alone. You know how God knew that? He took time to observe. He related. He anticipated the need before Adam even said it. Communication is that verbal relationship. Oh, but relating to people, that's that nonverbal. That's that being in touch, that ability to see without their having to say. That's part of leisure. You take time to study how your child is made. You observe that this is unlike your other children. And you move in to help. That's relating. And that's building a friendship. It takes time. You can't skate if you want it to be a real friendship. I was humored to hear from one of our staff members this past week. Someone had sent him a thank you note for something he had done related to his ministry. And the top of this thank you note was a cartoon. It was a picture of a thief with a gun out, pointing it to this victim, saying, give me all your valuables. And the victim was stuffing all of his friends into a sack. What do you stuff in the sack when the thief says, give me everything that's valuable? If you spend enough time in leisure thinking through life, you stuff your friends there. Joseph Piper, P-I-E-P-E-R, wrote a book in German. It was later translated into English called Leisure, The Basis of Culture. Don't miss that. The basis. Joseph Piper believes that leisure is the very basis of a culture, not the luxury. Leisure is an attitude of mind and a condition of the soul that fosters the capacity to perceive the reality of the world. He maintains that in our Western world, total labor has vanquished leisure. Unless we regain the art of silence and insight, the ability for non-activity, unless we substitute true leisure for our hectic amusements, we will destroy our culture and ourselves. Culture depends for its very existence on leisure, and leisure in its turn is not possible unless it has a durable, living link with divine worship. It takes time, quietness, solitude. I hear you. I understand where you're coming from. Where you're coming from is where I live. I'm amazed at how people feel that I'm sort of in another world and I just kind of jump out of the study one day a week and then just jump back in again. Hey, I battle this thing like mad. Of all six people in our family, I am the most anxious, I say to my shame. I worry more than anyone else in our family. I am usually the most negative. I am seldom the one with the most vision and faith. That's my wife. That's her role. And God brings me up short sometime in those anxious moments and says, there are two pieces of counsel I want you to get, and then I want you to share. One of them is based on Matthew chapter 6, where Jesus is speaking. Love it. I need it. Matthew 6, verse 24 through verse 34. Jesus says, you cannot serve two masters. You will hate one and love the other, or you will hold to one and despise the other. You can't serve God and money. You can't come to know God and live and serve a competitive world, live in and conserve it and worship it. You cannot serve God and money. Gentlemen, ladies, You cannot serve both. Jesus said it. If your pursuit is to make a whole lot of money, you cannot serve God. Now, in the serving of God, He may graciously give you the outflow of prosperity, but you cannot serve money and at the same time tell yourself you're serving God. He said it. Now, believe this. And then throughout the rest of this passage, He says time and again, do not be anxious, do not be anxious, do not be anxious, do not be anxious. You know what I get from this? It took Him four times for me to get it. That's how slow I am. Deliberately stop being absorbed with worry. That's the first piece of counsel if you want to handle leisure. Deliberately stop it. That means you make a conscious determination to stop it. Deliberately stop being worried. You know what we worry about? Non-essentials, unchangeables, and impossibles. They're all here. What are we going to have for supper? Oh, we had that last night. When am I going to get a new sport coat? I'm tired of blue. When am I going to ever get that gray sport coat? What are you going to wear tomorrow night? Oh, don't wear that. What are we going to have to drink tonight? What, you don't want iced tea or coffee? All right. What do you want? Who really cares? Whether you wear blue, gray, green, or chartreuse, who cares? It's a non-essential. Who can add one inch to his stature, verse 27, by worrying? 6'9", junior high girl. No problem. You just need a 7'1" boy to go around with. You can't shrink one inch by worrying that you're 6'9" and only 13 years old. And who of you, by being anxious about tomorrow, will change one blessed thing about tomorrow? Nobody. That's impossible. So lay back. Now, let me tell you that when you do handle your worry factor, when you do deal with it, you'll get rid of the plastic. Doesn't mean the credit cards, though that might not be a bad idea. You'll get rid of the plastic stuff in your life. John Steinbeck, when everybody else was telling him to retire and watch out for the cholesterol intake and he should lay back and relax and you know, do those things that you normally think of, buy a rocker and rock in it, decided to get his dog named Charlie and to get a truck and to drive thousands of miles across America and see what he observed. Put it in a book called Travels with Charlie in Search of America. Now that is a creative title, isn't it? He said he discovered that we're living in a cellophane age. Everything's plastic. He stopped at a little cafe one evening. He said the table linen was plastic. The butter dish, plastic. The sugar and crackers were wrapped in cellophane. The jelly was in a small plastic coffin sealed with cellophane. It was early evening. I was the only customer. Even the waitress wore a sponge apron. She wasn't happy. She wasn't unhappy. She wasn't anything. Later, a friend told him, if in all of your travels you come on a man with guts, mark the place. I want to see him. I haven't seen anything but cowardice and expediency. This used to be a nation of giants. Where have the giants gone? You can't defend a nation with a board of directors. It takes men. Where are they? You know why there aren't men? Because there isn't leisure. Ladies and gentlemen, you have to deliberately stop worrying about the non-essentials, unchangeables, and the impossibles. Hebrews 4, don't take the time to turn. It says we got to be afraid of missing that rest. There remains a rest. You know what it tells me? It tells me, secondly, consciously start taking time for leisure. Consciously start taking time for leisure. I'll tell you what, your world will come together. You'll be amazed. I'm starting to do that. It's amazing what insights God gives you when you're at leisure. A very hassled, weary, exhausted father on Friday evening stumbled into his front door thinking, what a great evening to sit in my favorite easy chair and to relax with a paper. He turned the knob very gingerly so that the children would not know he was home yet. He closed the door very quietly, found his slippers, and just as soon as he sat down in the chair with his paper, suddenly he looked up and there was his son in his lap saying, "Hi, Dad, let's play." Realizing his need to be quiet and to repair, he thought, "What could I have him do?" There had been a moon probe that week, and the newspaper carried a large picture of Earth that was taken from some distance away, and he thought, "I'll get some scissors, and I'll cut this into a puzzle." So he cut the huge picture of the Earth into pieces of various shapes and sizes, and he gave the boy a cellophane tape and said, "Here, here's a puzzle. You go to your room, and when you get it finished, you bring it back after you tape it all together." He thought he had bought an hour, maybe two. 10 minutes' time, the son was back. "There it is, Dad." Held it up. He said, "How did you do that so quick?" He says, "It's easy, Dad. You see, there's a picture of a man on the back." "And Daddy, when you put the man together, the world comes together." Ladies and gentlemen, not until we put the man together will the world come together. Not until. May we bow together. God promises forgiveness, peace, purpose, direction, hope, security, identity, even the relief so you can laugh again and think and live with yourself. If you'll come to the man, put him together, and your world will come together.
10: Dear Father, we realize that in this world in which we live, there are enemies that attack. And one of the greatest of all the enemies is the tendency within us to worry. What a waste of time that is. We remember the words of your son, which we have just heard today, that we are not to be anxious. We're not to be anxious about tomorrow. We're not to be anxious about today. Deliver us from the sin of worry. Once that is conquered, once we've taken care of that, leisure will come easier and more often, and we will get the most out of it. So we pray that we will set aside the things that drain us, drain our energy and drain our time, and keep us in the grip of disturbance and inner turmoil. So I pray that you will make that happen, Father, in a very special way. Next, Lord, I pray that you will help us to realize the value of Christ being the center of our existence. As the little boy discovered, when you put the man together, the world comes together. So help us, we pray, to come to terms with this and to remember that you have promised us peace in this life. You have given us a purpose and a direction and a hope and a security that comes with Christ. Therefore, I pray that we may be able to relax in that and truly enter into the rest that you have provided for us through him. Therefore, Lord, I pray that you will enable us as we come to terms with these things to fully and completely rest in you, our shield and our defender. Especially do I pray for those who have been strangers to this life and lifestyle. May they come to realize its value and reap the benefits of that in the days and the years to come. I pray all of this in the name of Jesus, who loved us and gave himself for us, even your Son, Christ the Lord. Amen.
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8: 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I'm Bill Meyer. 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

0: Study Verse by Verse is the teaching ministry of Pastor Leighton Sheely from Church of the Highlands in San Bruno. 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
6: In Romans 12:9, we come to hate what is evil. People are frequently afraid to admit that hatred is a Christian virtue. Careful search of the concordance will reveal that God hates all evildoers, workers of iniquity. He hates the man who loves violence. He hates pride, arrogance, the way of evil, perverted speech. He hates divorce, Malachi tells us. He hates the false oath. He hates covetousness. In the light of all these great declarations of God's hatred, how it behooves us to walk before Him humbly, and with a great desire that He shall search our hearts, sound our thoughts, and see if there is any wicked way in us. He commands us here to abhor that which is evil and to cleave to that which is good. As we learn to hate evil, we shall become more like God, for we shall allow the Lord Jesus Christ to animate us. His life becomes our life, His love becomes our love, and His hate becomes our hate. May the Lord teach us to hate the things that He hates, and to love what He loves.

0: Over a half a century ago, the late Dr. Donald Gray Barnhouse, then pastor of 10th Presbyterian Church in Philadelphia, saw the need to spread God's word beyond the hearing of his local congregation. He started the radio outreach, which has become known as Dr. Barnhouse and the Bible. The application of God's word as taught by Dr. Barnhouse is as relevant today as when he first taught over the radio airwaves decades ago. The message we'll be featuring on today's edition of Dr. Barnhouse and the Bible is entitled The Hatred of God. The Bible declares that God is love and stresses the preeminence of love in the Christian life. Love is the fruit of the Holy Spirit and an indispensable virtue in the life of every believer. But do you realize that hatred is just as much an attribute of God and just as much a Christian virtue as love is? God's perfect character demands a holy hatred of every manifestation of sin and evil. And if we are to reflect the character of our Lord Jesus Christ, we must hate that which is evil and which stands opposed to His holiness and righteousness. The scripture text for this edition of Dr. Barnhouse and the Bible, Romans chapter 12 and verse 9. Here again is Dr. Donald Gray Barnhouse with a message entitled, The Hatred of God.
1: Through the Lord Jesus Christ, we come to you, our Father and our God, and in the Holy Spirit. When we are discouraged and tried, we must come to you, for there is no other source of comfort and strength. Help us to be yielded in our hearts to your will, so that we do not run ahead of you nor lag behind. We pray for all who are in special need. You know the need, and you love us even more than we love ourselves. So meet us, we pray, and give us what you see to be our greatest need. We ask it all in the name and for the sake of our Lord Jesus Christ. Amen. In Romans 12:9, we come to abhor that which is evil. The Revised Standard Version is much better than the older translation. It gives us the Greek with earthy literalness. Hate what is evil. Perhaps the translators wanted to water down the strength of the divine utterance. People are frequently afraid to admit that hatred is a Christian virtue. See, the problem is one of direction. The hatred must be there, but it must be directed against all that is evil, and not directed in any wise against individuals. Love is to be without hypocrisy, as we saw in our last study. Hatred is to be directed against evil. We must not forget that one of the biblical proofs of the deity of the Lord Jesus Christ is that he knew how to hate. In the first chapter of the Epistle to the Hebrews, we have a tissue of quotations from the Old Testament brought together by the Holy Spirit in order to marshal the evidence of Christ's Godhead. He is not to be classified with the angels. He is none other than the Lord Jehovah of hosts, second person of the Godhead. And among these quotations shines the one from the 45th Psalm, Thy throne, O God, is forever and ever. Thy righteous scepter is the scepter of thy kingdom. Thou hast loved righteousness and hated lawlessness. Therefore God, thy God, has anointed thee with the oil of gladness beyond thy comrades. Now thank God that our Lord Jesus Christ has left us with the example of his hatred. How he loathed sham, pretense, hypocrisy. How he tore the masks from the faces of the Pharisees and revealed what they really were. They hated him, for by his penetrating questions he exposed their artifice and deceit, their guile and trickery. And just by standing near them, he showed them up. Just as snow falling beside the whitest linen makes it seem yellow and stained. The Lord Jesus was and is God, and the Bible is everywhere marked by God's hatred of all that is evil. When our text therefore commands us to hate that which is evil, it is telling us that we are to be like our Savior and our God. Let us consider some of the passages where the word hate is used in connection with God. The passage that leaps first to the mind is that in the Proverbs, where we are told in Proverbs 6, there are 6 things which the Lord Jehovah hates, 7 which are an abomination to him: haughty eyes, a lying tongue, and hands that shed innocent blood, a heart that devises wicked plans, feet that make men haste to run to evil, a false witness who breathes out lies, and a man who sows discord among brethren. Now surely if God hates these things, we are to hate them also. Let's look at them. The first is haughty eyes, or as the older translation has it, a proud look. If the mouth speaks out of the abundance of the heart, it is safe to say that the eyes are the windows of the soul. It was the man who did not even dare to lift his eyes to heaven who went down to his house a justified man rather than the haughty Pharisee. The publican was repentant and asked the Lord to deal with him on the basis of the blood sacrifice and not on the basis of any pride or human achievement. No man can look on God until he has first been cleansed by the flowing grace that makes it possible for him to know his sins forgiven. God hates the proud look, and so must we hate it, first in ourselves and then in others while still loving them. The second thing that God hates is a lying tongue. This is understandable because Christ taught us that lying comes from Satan himself. Our Lord said to those who opposed him, as we read in John 8:44, "You are of your father, the devil, and your will is to do your father's desires. He was a murderer from the beginning, and has nothing to do with the truth, because there is no truth in him. When he lies, he speaks according to his own nature, for he is a liar and the father of lies." Definitely, then, a person who has become a child of God will cease the practices of his first nature and talk in the likeness of his new parentage. We have become children of God through faith in Christ Jesus. We are therefore the children of him whose very name is the truth. We must hate lying lips, first of all our own, and then hate lies in whatever form we find them, while we love the truth and seek to overcome error with the bold proclamation of the truth. The third thing that God hates is hands that shed innocent blood. At first sight it might seem that we could pass over this with only slight mention, for it seems so obvious that murder is a gross sin and that we should hate any thought of it. But it is possible for us to have false ideas of murder in the national realm. A dead Egyptian lying in a street of Port Said is as much a victim of outrage as a dead Hungarian lying in a street of Budapest. No attempt to rationalize can get us out of the dilemma. God hates such violence, and we must hate it too. And while we hate these things, we must pray for the men who have perpetrated such evil deeds, and ask God to bring them to personal repentance, and the nations to national repentance. The fourth object of God's hatred is a heart that devises wicked plans. The older translation reads, a heart that devises wicked imaginations. God wants us to use our imaginations to think of good things. What can we do to help others? How can we live so that our heart and mind will be occupied with God? There are people who spend their time figuring out ways to trick others, who plan evil, who devise ways to defraud the simple. There are people who spend their time figuring out ways whereby they can gain power, even in a church, to run a committee, to dominate a denomination. God hates such thoughts. We must see to it that our own imaginations are turned towards God. Paul spoke in 2 Corinthians 10:5 of casting down imaginations and every proud obstacle to the knowledge of God, and take every thought captive to obey Christ. In the fifth place, God says that he hates feet that make haste to run to evil. This seems to have the implication of hatred of those who direct their steps to the evil that others are perpetrating, and who join in that which has been begun by others. God hates those who cooperate with evildoers. So we are to hate all evil courses of action. The false witness who breathes out lies is the sixth category that brings the special hatred of God into play. That a man should stand before a judge and bear false witness is an abominable thing. A lying tongue is bad enough, but to lie in a court of justice is a special abomination. Perjury, fraud, malice are certainly involved in such false witness. Perhaps the motive may be greed or revenge, but whatever it may be, it brings down the hatred of God, and we who are his redeemed must be like him in his hatreds. The last of this group demands close scrutiny. God says that he hates a man who sows discord among brethren. What motive would cause a person to turn one man against another? Perhaps he wishes to profit by the enmity which he stirs up. Honest lawyers castigate the member of the bar who creates litigation for his own profit. God hates such action. Perhaps a nation is willing to set party against party so that each can be kept in subjection. It was Machiavelli who quoted the ancient political maxim, divide and rule. God hates such action. Let us apply this, however, within the Church of Jesus Christ. For here men have caused the worst divisions. If we are honest with the New Testament, we must admit that God does not want men to be separated from each other, but that the desirable way of life is that we shall love one another. For men to be at variance is a bad testimony. Christ said that the world would know that we were his disciples when it saw that we loved one another. In his great prayer in John 17, the night before he died, our Lord asked the Heavenly Father that we might be one, even as the Godhead is one, and concluded by saying that such oneness would prove to the world that the Son had been sent by the Father, and that the Father has loved us, the ungodly, even as he loves the Lord Jesus Christ. This amazing wonder of the gospel is possible only as we press towards a continuing oneness. Any attempt to break that oneness is therefore a most hateful thing. Leaving this list of God's hatreds in the book of the Proverbs, let us look further into the Word of God to see what other things he has recorded as objects of his abhorrence. Several passages speak of God's hatred for false religion. He sets up his own standards of what may or may not be permitted in religion and shows great hatred against any variance from that which he has planned and proclaimed. There are those who think that one religion is as good as another, but that, of course, is not true. For there is truth, and that is of God. And then there is the opposite of truth, and that cannot be of God. This is why, when a Christian speaks of freedom of religion, he means the right of every man to go to hell in his own way, or to go to heaven in God's way. And this difference must ever be determined by the Word of God. Listen to God describe the practices of the religions that surrounded his ancient people. Take heed, we read in the book of Deuteronomy, take heed that you be not ensnared to follow the other nations, and that you do not inquire about their gods, saying, how did these nations serve their gods? That I also may do likewise. You shall not do so to the Lord your God, for every abominable thing which the Lord hates, they have done for their gods. For they even burned their sons and their daughters in the fire to their gods. Everything that I command you, you shall be careful to do. You shall not add to it or take from it. And we must not think that God's religious hatreds are confined to the abominations of the devil worshippers who would offer their own children as sacrifices. There are hatreds within the bounds of liturgy, which God describes in no small detail. We know, for example, that in the Bible, one of the Ten Commandments is against images. God states again and again that he wants no religious statues or images. This is just as much a command as the others of the commandments. Through Moses, he says, "Thou shalt not plant thee a grove of any trees near unto the altar of the Lord thy God, neither shalt thou set up any image which the Lord thy God hates." Deuteronomy 16, 21 and 22. We can be sure that God hates any statue of any kind in a church service. Oh, it's too easy for the simple-minded to transfer their worship from the God who may be symbolized in the statue to the statue itself. That this is true can be seen by any thinking person who notes that in some phases of religious worship there are various statues to the same being, and that one statue has more vogue or fashion than another. In the Psalms, God has David sing,

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2: When we apply this to our day, we see that God loathes the religion that allows people to dress up in new clothes for Easter and think more of their personal appearance than of the condition of their souls. We must be dressed in His righteousness alone, faultless, to stand before His throne. It is not that God does not want us to hold solemn assemblies, but He does not want them in a life of disobedience. Incense is the symbol of worship, and any form of will worship is a stench in the nostrils of God, since it is not offered in spirit and in truth. How solemn to hear God say that He hates various things in connection with our religious worship. How we should search our hearts and lives. That a holy God should hate something shows the innate unholiness of that thing. Let us illustrate this with a quotation from the prophet Amos. Again, God is speaking about religious worship. Amos 5. I hate, I despise your feast days, and I will not smell in your solemn assemblies. Take away from me the noise of your religious songs. The final line in the Isaiah passage reads, they are at my expense, and I'm tired of supporting them. After all, God furnishes everything we have, and if we offer anything to Him, it's but a small percentage of what He has given. The offering from the heart is acceptable to Him, and when it is only a formal gesture, there is no joy in the heart of God as He looks upon the service. He made the world and all that's in it. The cattle on 1,000 hills are His. And if a man takes an oxen or a sheep and kills it as though that were all God wanted, it would mean that God was no different from the pagan gods who were placated by a flood of blood. As a father becomes tired of furnishing money to a son who squanders it in orgies, so God is tired of furnishing materials for sacrifices from alien hearts. He hates it. We must bring our study to a close. But careful search of the concordance will reveal that God hates all evildoers, workers of iniquity. He hates the man who loves violence. He hates pride, arrogance, the way of evil, perverted speech. He hates divorce, Malachi tells us. He hates the false oath. He hates covetousness. In the light of all these great declarations of God's hatred, how it behooves us to walk before Him humbly, and with a great desire that He shall search our hearts. Sound our thoughts, and see if there is any wicked way in us. He commands us here to abhor that which is evil and to cleave to that which is good. As we learn to hate evil, we shall become more like God, for we shall allow the Lord Jesus Christ to animate us. His life becomes our life, His love becomes our love, and His hate becomes our hate. May the Lord teach us to hate the things that He hates, and to love what He loves. And our God and Father, we ask Thee that Thou shalt give us all humility, that we may take our place before Thee, acknowledge Thee, and be willing to submit our wills to Thine and walk in Thy way. And all this we ask in the name and for the sake of our Lord Jesus. Amen.

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4: With SRN News, I'm Ron Taylor. Breaking news out of Washington this morning, as Senator Lindsey Graham has died after a brief and sudden illness. NBC News reporting emergency personnel responding to a call for cardiac arrest at Graham's Capitol Hill home last night, and photographs showed paramedics carrying a person on a stretcher from Graham's home to an awaiting ambulance. There is no word yet on the actual cause of death. The senator had just returned from meeting with Ukrainian President Volodymyr Zelensky in Ukraine. Senator Graham was elected to the Senate in 2002 and was a close political ally of President Trump. He was chairman of the Senate Budget Committee and was seeking a fifth six-year term in November. A statement from Senator Graham's office says his family appreciates prayers at this time and asks for privacy during this incredibly difficult period. Senator Lindsey Graham, dead at 71 years old. This is
5: Foundations of Freedom, a look at America's founding principles and the leaders who shaped our nation.
6: When Abraham Lincoln was elected president in 1860, America stood on the edge of collapse. Over the next 4 years, the Civil War claimed more than 700,000 lives and tested whether our republic could endure. As the war drew to a close, Lincoln looked beyond victory. He looked toward healing. In his second inaugural address, he challenged the nation, "Let us strive on to bind up the nation's wounds, to achieve and cherish a just and lasting peace." Lincoln understood that preserving the greatest experiment in self-government required more than winning a war. It required the character to restore what had been broken. More than 160 years later, America still faces division. The question is not whether we'll disagree. The question is whether we still have the wisdom and the character to heal together.
2: Study Verse by Verse is the teaching ministry of Pastor Leighton Sheely from Church of the Highlands in San Bruno. 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
10: Well, God isn't through with His vineyard, if you will. God isn't through with His olive grove. God is not through with Israel. God is a God of forgiveness, and that's what I want you to get. God is going to forgive Israel, and God is going to cleanse Israel, and God is going to restore Israel to the place of blessing.
2: Welcome to Grace to You Weekend with the Bible teaching of John MacArthur. I'm your host, Phil Johnson. A great preacher once said, "There is as much joy in the heart of God when he forgives as there is in the heart of the sinner when he is forgiven." Now, is that how you see God? Do you see God as a father who is willing, even eager, to forgive his children? Or do you assume God is a stern judge who might forgive, but only reluctantly? Consider that today as John MacArthur shows you a picture of God's character from an Old Testament prophecy about the future of Israel. Today's lesson is part of John's current study titled The Return and Reign of Jesus Christ. But before the lesson, I have a letter here from a listener who wanted to let us know how God is using Grace to You in her life. Here's what Wendy told us. She writes, "I grew up in a Christian family, and I always thought I was a Christian, but I didn't understand the Bible, and I created my own version of God that I felt comfortable with. At the age of 21, I read a book that convinced me that the Bible is actually God's Word and not influenced by men. For the first time, I realized I had it all wrong, and I started to read the Bible. But who could help me understand what I was reading? About a year later, I stumbled upon John MacArthur's sermons on YouTube, and I was hooked. John taught me how to study the Bible and how to apply it to my daily life. I still read my MacArthur Study Bible daily. Little did I know that God was preparing me for a much more difficult time in my life. Due to several chronic illnesses, I currently live in pain every day, and I'm almost homebound at the age of 26. But I'm also really thankful that I have faith that gives me hope no matter my circumstances. And my faith is based on unshakable truth, thanks to John MacArthur's teachings." She signs it, Wendy. Well, Wendy, we're grateful for how God has worked through Grace to You to strengthen you in these very difficult circumstances. Thank you for sharing your story. And friend, this kind of life-transforming ministry is made possible because of the support of listeners like you. To help put sound biblical teaching in the hands of people like Wendy around the world, consider partnering with us. I'll give you more details on how to do that before we end today. But right now, let's get to the lesson. To continue his study called The Return and Reign of Jesus Christ, here is John MacArthur.
10: God has in mind a wonderful day coming for Israel. Zechariah calls it the cleansing of Israel. In chapter 13 and verse 1, he says, "In that day there shall be a fountain opened to the house of David and to the inhabitants of Jerusalem for sin and for uncleanness." Zechariah predicts a day when Israel is going to be cleansed of sin and uncleanness. This is God's plan for his people Israel. Now, I want to back up from that future day to the past a little bit, and I'd like to have you look with me to the fifth chapter of Isaiah. Isaiah chapter 5, the great prophecy of the man of God, Isaiah. Now, here, the Lord is referring to the people Israel under the terminology of a vineyard. Verse 1, "Now will I sing to my well-beloved a song of my beloved touching his vineyard. My well-beloved, who is God, has a vineyard, who is Israel, in a very fertile hill," which obviously, or fruitful hill, which obviously would have reference to Canaan. God is the well-beloved who has a vineyard in a very fruitful hill. "And he dug it, and he gathered out the stones, and he planted it with the choicest vine, and he built a tower in the midst of it, and also made a wine press in it, and he looked for it to bring forth grapes, and it brought forth wild grapes." God had a design for his people. He made the place for them. He cleaned it out. He prepared it. He planted them, the object of his love, and he waited for them to produce the grapes that he desired, and instead they were wild grapes, foreign to his plan. Foreign, as it were, to the seeds he planted. Verse 3 says, "And now, O inhabitants of Jerusalem and men of Judah, judge, I pray you, between me and my vineyard." When the vineyard brought forth wild grapes, the vineyard became the object of judgment, and God is about to move on his own vineyard. "What could have been done more to my vineyard that I have not done in it? Why, when I looked for it to bring forth grapes, brought it forth wild grapes. And now I will tell you what I will do to my vineyard. I will take away its hedge, that is its protection. It shall be eaten up. I'll break down its wall, and it shall be trampled down. And I will lay it waste. It shall not be pruned nor digged, but there shall come up briars and thorns. I will also command the clouds that they rain no rain upon it. For the vineyard of the Lord of hosts is the house of Israel, and the men of Judah his pleasant plant. And he looked for justice, but behold, oppression. He looked for righteousness, but behold, a cry. Now God says, I made a vineyard, and I planted it, and I expected it to respond to that in a way that it was reasonable to respond, and instead it rebelled, and it brought forth wild grapes, and thus I will judge it. I will tear down its hedge and its wall, and its protection is gone. I will lay it waste. It will neither be pruned nor digged. It won't be cared for. Briars and thorns will come up. The clouds will no longer rain upon it. God is here speaking of judgment upon Israel. And the reason God is judging Israel is because of Israel's unbelief and Israel's rebellion. You say, well, in Isaiah chapter 5, God really was upset with his vineyard, and he just said, that's it. And he laid it waste. That's right. Doesn't this indicate to us that God is really finished? That God, as far as Israel is concerned, as a vineyard, is done with them? Look at Romans chapter 11. In Romans chapter 11, he is saying the church is like a grafted-in branch in a wild olive tree, from a wild olive tree. But in verse 24, he says to the Gentile church, for if thou wert cut out of the olive tree which is wild by nature and grafted contrary to nature into a good olive tree. In other words, the church was literally grafted in to the place of blessing, the covenant place, place of salvation. How much more shall these who are the natural branches, and who would that be? Israel, be grafted into their own olive tree. The time is coming when God's going to put that natural branch right back in. God's going to replant that vineyard. God's going to restore that vineyard. And verse 26 says, so all Israel shall be saved. Well, God isn't through with his vineyard, if you will. God isn't through with his olive grove. God is not through with Israel. God is a God of forgiveness, and that's what I want you to get. Even though Isaiah was so firm about God's attitude, and even though Jesus was so firm about it, God is a God of forgiveness, and God is going to forgive Israel, and God is going to cleanse Israel, and God is going to restore Israel to the place of blessing. One of the great preachers in American history was a man by the name of Henry Ward Beecher. Henry Ward Beecher characterized God's forgiveness with these words. Let me read them to you. Let me go and saw off a branch from one of the trees that is now budding in my garden, and all summer long there will be an ugly scar where the gash has been made. But by next autumn it will be perfectly covered over by the growth. And by the following autumn it will be hidden out of sight. And in 4 or 5 years there will be but a slight scar to show where it has been. And in 10 or 20 years you would never suspect that there had been an amputation at all. Now, trees know how to overgrow their injuries and hide them, and love does not wait so long as trees do. It knows how to throw out all divine and beneficent juices, as it were, and hide from sight the wrongs done. And God says he forgives in the same way. He will never again make mention, as he declares in Ezekiel, to his people of their sins. He will never taunt them with them. End quote. God, in the wonderful love and grace that he sheds on Israel, will overgrow the scars. And when God restores Israel, it will be as if God never, ever broke the branch off, as if God never laid waste to the vineyard. No wonder the prophet Micah, in the 7th chapter in the 18th verse, said this, who is a God like unto thee, who pardoneth iniquity and passeth by the transgression of the remnant of his heritage. He retaineth not his anger forever, because he delighteth in mercy. He will turn again. He will have compassion on us. He will subdue our iniquities, and thou wilt cast all their sins into the depths of the sea. No wonder Micah said, "Who is a pardoning God like unto thee?" All that Israel did in the past to the prophets, as Isaiah stated it, all that they did to God's laws and commandments, all that they did in the life of Jesus Christ to the very Son, is going to be forgiven, because God is a God of forgiveness, a God who wipes out scars. That's the nature of God's grace. You know, the whole Old Testament talks about God's forgiveness again and again. The whole sacrificial system is predicated on a forgiving God. In Psalm, I think it's 103:12. I could be wrong. Let me see. Yes, as far as the east is from the west, so far has he removed our transgressions from us. I love this. As a father pitieth his children, so the Lord pitieth them that fear him. For he knows our frame, he remembers that we are dust. And you can't expect a whole lot out of dust. You gotta give a little. So God is a God of forgiveness. In Jeremiah, the wonderful chapter of the New Covenant is 31. And in Jeremiah 31:34, it says, "And know the Lord, for they shall all know me, from the least of them to the greatest, saith the Lord, for I will forgive their iniquity," then this great statement, "and I will remember their sin no more." God forgets. He removes it as far as the east is from the west. In Acts chapter 3, verse 19, Peter says, "Repent therefore," and I love this, "and be converted, that your sins may be," what? "Blotted out." Blotted out. Totally removed. So God is a God of forgiveness. God forgets. He blots out. He throws in the depth of the sea. He removes as far as the east is from the west. And it doesn't really matter what Israel has done in the past. It doesn't really matter even what they did in the time of Jesus Christ. Ultimately, I say it doesn't matter. I don't mean that in a total sense. I mean it doesn't affect his nature. It lays nothing to bear on his nature that would change him. And no matter what they have done, he is still a God of forgiveness. And he will come to them in forgiveness. And that is the message of Zechariah chapter 13. God is a God of forgiveness. And that forgiveness is promised in the 13th chapter. That cleansing is promised to Israel. Now, as we come to the 13th chapter, Zechariah, by the inspiration of the Holy Spirit, outlines for us the elements of this cleansing. There are six. But Israel is going to be cleansed, and there are six elements to this cleansing. There are six elements, and we'll see them as we go. Let's just begin with the first one. First of all, Israel will be cleansed from the defilement of sin. From the defilement of sin. Verse 1. In that day means the day of the Lord, and it also means the day when Israel repents. There will be a fountain opened to the house of David and the inhabitants of Jerusalem. Now, those two terms are used to show the totality of this cleansing. The house of David speaks of the royalty, and the inhabitants of Jerusalem speak of the laity, as it were. So common person and royal person alike will enter into this cleansing. And this fountain will be open to them for sin and for uncleanness. In other words, this cleansing will be a cleansing from the defilement of sin. Frankly, this is the supreme need of the Jew. And I would add, it is the supreme need of the Gentile to be cleansed from defilement. The Bible says that every man is a sinner, that all have sinned and fallen short of the glory of God, that no one escapes. There is none righteous, no, not one, said the Apostle Paul. We are sinners, and cleansing and regeneration is needed. Particularly in relation to Israel, Zechariah is is speaking here. Israel has been defiled for many reasons. Number one, because of historic disobedience to the law of God. Number two, because of an outright wholesale rejection of Jesus Christ as the Messiah. These things have brought about the defilement of the people of Israel. And they are guilty. And they are kept from salvation by these rejections and by continual hardness of heart and continual unbelief. In Romans 10:3, the Apostle Paul says, "For they, being ignorant of the righteousness of God, go about to establish their own righteousness." They are self-righteous. They are trying to establish their own righteousness, Paul says, and have not submitted to the righteousness of God. They have authored a system of works rather than the system of faith and grace that God authored. And in this state of rejection, unbelief, hardness of heart, Israel is guilty before God of sin. And of course, the greatest sin of all is to reject Christ, and they have done that. But what happens in that day is wonderful. Look at it. In that day, a fountain. Makor in Hebrew. It means, it comes from a root verb which means to dig out. It could be a well or a spring or a fountain. And that's just what it means. A gushing fountain. Jeremiah 2:13 and Jeremiah 17:13 use the very same Hebrew word, and they talk about the fountain of living waters. Gushing out, that's the idea. Psalm 36:9 uses it and says, "For with thee is the fountain of life." It speaks of something just gushing out of a source. Now here it is not used as the source of life or the source of refreshment as in those other texts, but as a means of cleansing and purification. Now notice the word opened there. The word opened in the Hebrew has with it the idea of continuance, continuous, permanent opening. This thing, once it's opened, will be perennial. And it will be available as a source of perennial purification. Beloved, whenever God opens the fountain of cleansing, it's perennial. Now, frankly, the fountain of cleansing was opened at Calvary. Is that right? On the cross of Calvary, the fountain was opened. And it's been purifying souls ever since. And yet Israel has never been able to enter the purification because of their unbelief and hardness of heart. But the fountain has been opened for a long time to the whole world. But it won't be opened, as he says here, to Israel with a perennial cleansing until Israel comes in repentance. But I want to speak to you on this idea of the opening being a perennial thing. Once the fountain was open at Calvary, John says this, and the blood, 1 John 1, and the blood of Jesus Christ, God's Son, keeps on what? Cleansing us. It's perennial. The fountain was open at Calvary, and the flow is perennial. As long as there is sin, there's cleansing for the one who believes. And someday that perennial fountain will be open for Israel, for the house of David, and for the inhabitants of Jerusalem. And when they come in repentance and that fountain opens on a national basis to them, notice the end of verse 1, it'll be for sin and uncleanness. The word sin is significant. It means in the Hebrew to miss the mark, hatath, to miss the mark, to go in the wrong way. It was used in reference to sin against men and sin against God, a very common Old Testament word. But its root idea is you went wrong. You went the wrong way, down the wrong path, the path of disobedience, the path of indifference, the path of rebellion. It has to do then with what a person does, going away from God, behaving in a manner inconsistent with God's pattern. The second word, uncleanness, is a word that means something that is to be shunned or something you are to flee from. The word is used, for example, with any kind of ceremonial impurity in the book of Leviticus, and it has to do with those things that would ceremonially defile somebody like a dead body. So it has to do with defilement, something to be shunned, something that would bring defilement. And so the point is this. Israel will be cleansed of its own moral defilement and of its tendency to behave and go in the wrong direction. So this is twofold. Israel's cleansing will have to do with what it is and what it does, you see. Because that's how sin manifests itself. It is a matter of what we are, and consequently it is a matter of what we do. And so this will come as a cleansing from the defilement of sin. And this is the thing that everybody needs. I thank God that there are some who've already entered into the fountain that was open at Calvary. Some Jews, Jewish Christians, you're part of the remnant of this day. And you've entered into the fountain that yet has to be opened for the nation when the nation repents, when Jesus returns. But all of us need this cleansing because all of us are defiled. We all have that moral defilement in our nature, and we all walk in a way that is wrong, away from God. Solomon said when he dedicated the temple, he stood up and he said in 1 Kings 8:46, "There is no man that doesn't sin." And that's true. And if it's true, then there is no man who doesn't need cleansing. David, the psalm singer of Israel, said in Psalm 14, "The Lord looked down from heaven on the children of men to see if there were any that did understand and seek God. They are all gone aside. They are altogether become filthy. There is not that doeth good, no, not one." And Paul reiterated that text in Romans 3. You say, well, how do you get into the cleansing? By faith. By looking at the one who was pierced, just like 12:10 says, by looking at one who was pierced for you on the cross and one who came out the other side of the grave and did it for you, bore your sin, and believing in him and receiving him as Savior. And his cleansing is applied to you. In that future day, Israel is going to experience that as a nation. They're going to come back into the place of covenant relationship with God. Only the blood of Christ can cleanse in that way. It's the only fountain that can do it. In Hebrews 9:13, it says, "If the blood of bulls and goats and the ashes of an heifer sprinkling the unclean sanctifies to the purifying of the flesh, how much more shall the blood of Christ, who through the eternal Spirit offered himself without spot to God, purge your conscience from dead works to serve the living God?" The blood of Christ can purge.
1: 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In both cases, the end is not the end. That's the title of the study John begins next week. 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
29: That created a year where I now look back and call it the year of Rebecca. But it was, at the time, it was just, I'm going to give intentional time. I'm going to make sure on Saturday mornings, I take the kids, she goes out with a friend and gets to dream a little bit.
28: Well, that's Gabe Lyons talking about a season in which he prioritized his wife. And Gabe and Rebecca are with us once again on today's Focus on the Family with Jim Daly.
25: John, as I shared yesterday, I was able to have a wonderful conversation with Gabe and Rebecca at a conference in Nashville earlier this year. On yesterday's episode, they shared about understanding the ways your past is impacting your marriage. So if you didn't listen to it, go back and listen through the Focus on the Family app if you missed it. Today's episode will include insights on navigating conflict over money, creating a support system for your marriage, and investing in each other so you can both enjoy life to the fullest. That sounds good.
28: It does, yeah. And Gabe and Rebecca are very winsome. They're speakers, writers, and co-hosts of the podcast Rhythms for Life. And this conversation was based on their book, The Fight for Us. And we've got details about it, of course, online. Here now, more of Jim's conversation with Gabe and Rebecca.
25: Gabe and Rebecca, it's great to have you back.
0: Oh, thanks so much for having us.
25: Rebecca, you share in the book, connecting like spending issues.
0: Yeah.
25: I mean, this is the wide variety of things that we're talking about. Something of a sexual nature, and then you're talking about, you know, what made you anxious about spending money.
0: You know, it's wild. We have found in all the marriages we've counseled that the top two arguments are sex and money.
25: Yeah, and we found the same.
0: Yeah, isn't that wild? So I'm like, oh, well, we got some stories for both of those things. And because that's where we kind of find our identity and security sometimes in just the way, like whether that was a healthy or a very toxic version of that. So I grew up in a home with two Christian school teachers as parents. I got to go to these schools because it was free tuition, but definitely it was a more elite school, but I was wearing all homemade stuff and, you know, eating, you know, leftovers for lunch.
2: You even wore culottes.
0: I wore culottes because it was fun.
2: Anybody knows who that is.
0: Come on. That's when skirts and shorts are trying to be the same thing, but it doesn't
25: work. I'm laughing because Jean just told me a story in elementary school. She took a safety pin to make culottes out of her dress because all the cool girls had culottes. So she was kind of like in your butt.
0: That's commitment. I love it. Well, you know, my mom's dad left when she was two. She didn't really know him or meet him until she got married. And so she very much was a survivor. And then my dad struggled with mental health stuff, starting with midlife. And so my mom was kind of a provider, primary provider, you know, into my adult years, teen and adult years. I watched my dad have a mental breakdown when I was a senior in high school. So the bottom line is money was tight. They would always talk about money being tight. We got double coupon Tuesdays every Tuesday.
25: Yep.
0: They sent me to Liberty, which was such a gift to college, but there was only money for the first year with a bunch of scholarships. And so then I was just going to have to go back home. Well, at that time, my first year after school, I had made my faith my own. God had gotten so loud in my ear. He was just transforming me. And I thought, oh man, I'm going to have to just go back home. And instead I just became that girl that went to stood in line at that financial aid office. And I said, I will do anything. I will work two jobs. I will. Yeah. So I had a job on campus. I had a job off campus, full loads to finish in 3 years to save more money. Because if you took more credits, it didn't cost more money. Like I was just this survivor.
25: Yeah.
0: Because to me, money meant freedom. It meant I got to stay and learn communications. I got to do all the classes that were so inspiring. I got to be independent. And so ultimately, God was so kind to provide. And then God gave me a job right out of school. And then I had to pay for our wedding and like just all the things. But what it money began to be like the savior or the rescue for me. Or the like if that's lacking, then the bottom falls out. So that was true in college, but it's not true today. But still, I found myself going, Gabe, how much did you pay for those eggs? Like, what's the price per ounce? Like, I still was living throughout our whole marriage in a scarcity mindset. It didn't matter how much money we were making. Like, oh, we can't spend that. Like,
25: but it makes sense.
0: There was a fear that, like, hey, when this all goes away or the bottom drops out,
25: right?
0: I'm back to that girl standing in that line.
25: Yeah.
0: And I didn't realize that till like a couple years ago. Because I felt shame. Like, why am I acting so dumb and controlling about money? And Gabe got in his mercy. He's like, yeah, you need to go work on that.
2: Yeah, so because, super compassionate.
0: Yeah.
25: Well, but let me ask you this, because this, you know, this is one of the top things in marriages for all different reasons and all different descriptions.
0: Yeah.
25: How did you respond to that, Gabe? I mean, Rebecca coming to you and say, how much did you spend per ounce on that?
2: Annoyed.
25: Okay.
2: Angry.
25: I appreciate that.
2: Yeah, I mean, it was like, I have no idea.
25: What are you
2: like,
25: talking
2: we needed
25: about?
2: Eggs.
0: Yeah. He's like, we have the money.
2: Yeah. I thought it was just like an overreach, but it was happening so consistently. I wasn't sure what to do about it, you know, except to keep some conversations just off limits. We just won't talk about that. Or I'll try to.
25: So the silent.
2: Yeah. Or I'll try to participate in your game. Like I'll remember what the ounces are next time and I'll try to tell you. But ultimately that led to us more faking it than getting to the roots, which once she did,
29: it opened a whole new door for our relationship to realize that origin was what was impacting her. It gave me compassion for her. It let me know that what is she feeling in those moments is actually deeply rooted and comes from somebody who appreciates the value of the dollar, which is valuable to us and our family and how we raise our kids.
1: Yeah, I could see that.
29: In a way that it wasn't to me.
1: Yeah. Rebecca, in that way, what I mean, Gabe is describing it, but where'd you find that freedom? Where did you get
0: the revelation of that? I literally went to the Lord and I go, God, why is this always a thing? You know, why does this have a grip? Because that's what bondage is. It's like a certain topic just keeps coming back and you feel enslaved and you're like, I don't know why I do. You know, Paul's like, I don't know why I do. I don't want to do.
1: Yeah.
0: I don't want to act. And I think that that happens in the bedroom for a lot of couples. Like, they're enslaved. They don't feel the freedom to just confess, like, I don't know why I don't desire you. I don't know why I avoid this. If we could just go to the Holy Spirit and go, God, would you please just show me the places of pain that are connected here? Because this is deep. This is deep stuff that we just don't really want to visit. But in the revelation of it, it was so freeing. I was like, okay, I'm not crazy. I mean, while I feel very crazy about the price of eggs, it now at least makes some form of sense to where I go, I have compassion for who she was. I ask God to do the healing work so that I don't function as an orphan versus a daughter spirit, right? That I don't function out of scarcity versus abundance. And that's a daily decision, but God has done the work now, and there's not this constant chronic thing that we don't know why it's happening.
1: Would you say you're attentive to that emotion when you feel it? Like, you can capture it? It's kind of like we speak words that we wish we could take back.
29: Yeah.
1: So in your thought process, when you start feeling that insecurity, you're able to grab it and contain it and not let it manage you.
0: Yeah, I think with everything, renewing the mind is a daily choice. It's like, Lord, am I going to invite you, Holy Spirit, into my thought life right now that's starting to spin up into anxiety or control? And that can still happen no matter how healed we are, because the triggers of the enemy are still going to be there. He still wants to divide. We have a book out. He wants to divide us now. He wants to divide us after we led a 4-day intensive. Like, he's not going to stop because he hates family. He hates marriage. But as a result of that, as long as we keep going, Holy Spirit, would you show me what I need to surrender to you right now and receive the grace and mercy? And God has just been so gracious. It's kept us very tender, but it's also kept us together and tethered.
1: You know, one of the things I so appreciate about both of you is your intentionality. I mean, it you strike me as the couple that if there's a problem, you're gonna work spiritually to get to a better place. Not every couple has that desire for whatever reason.
29: Yeah.
1: And in that context, let's assume one spouse is in. You know, they want to find solutions. They're desperate.
0: Yeah.
1: They're feeling lonely. Mm-hmm. They're feeling all those emotions like, I don't know this person I've married. And they're not getting the response. It's like, I'm comfortable. Let's just keep going this way. Mm-hmm. And you're not able to move.
0: Yeah.
1: What do you suggest to that spouse to hang in and keep trying?
29: Well, because marriage is two becoming one, I think the spouse that is feeling that and has a continued burden, they're feeling the sense of longing for their spouse, but they're not getting reciprocation. The first thing is humility. It's prayer. I mean, it's all the things we would know, like, to begin with. But the second thing is being willing to raise the longing and desire you have for your spouse. I think lots of times the divide keeps growing because one of the spouses isn't willing to just take the risk to say, hey, I need you. I long for you. I long for this to be the way it once was. Uh-huh. I know I've contributed to this distance in some way. And if a spouse can take responsibility for the area that they've contributed, they might think in their own mind, look, I'm like 2% of the problem here. My spouse is 98% of the issue. We would invite you to ask the Holy Spirit, like Rebecca said, investigate my heart. Where have I built up walls? Where do I actually have a spirit of resistance towards this person? And once that's revealed, confess that to your spouse. Start with humility, confess it to one another, and you'll be amazed at how that can tenderize the other person's heart and just create enough of an opening to begin a new type of conversation that maybe they're not experiencing today.
1: No, it's really good because we use so many cliches, you know, own your own stuff, don't own, but this is what that means.
29: Yeah.
1: Like, don't project their problem. Don't talk about their problem. Yeah. Talk about what you can bring in. Humility is always a good place to start. Let me ask you about your son, Cade. He has Down syndrome. How old is Cade now?
0: He's 25.
1: 25.
0: We've been parents a long time. made us a mom and dad. Yeah.
1: I remember talking to you guys all those years ago. I mean, that was amazing. Yeah. How has that impacted your marriage?
0: Yeah. Honestly, that was year three. I was 26. He was 25. And there's a high divorce rate with parents with special needs. God in his mercy turned us toward one another because we were young. We had no idea. Again, rookies, no idea what we're doing. And that was actually a fortifying thing where our perspective shifted overnight. Like the things we used to think were important kind of went back burner. The things we'd avoided, even special needs families, they became front and center. And so God shifted us that way. And I believe God gave us Cade because he knew 13 years later there would be a joy. And this time we would get to choose Down syndrome, which is why we adopted our little girl from China.
1: Oh my, she has Down syndrome.
0: Yeah, wow. So she's 12. And so there are now our Down syndrome bookends. And she is every bit her name. She's a joy bomb that goes off in our home. She's a cheerleader and she just makes sure everybody knows. And so we're full nesting now with a 25-year-old and a 12-year-old with Down syndrome. And they have probably impacted us more and given us a vision of the kingdom of God than anything else we've touched.
1: Describe that, because most people don't touch this area. Yeah. They don't have this situation. Why would you say that?
0: Because they are the barometer of our home. They can tell when there's tension. They
1: feel it.
0: Yes, yeah. They absorb it, and they're like, Daddy, be nice to mommy. And then she'll go, spank you. Like, just kidding. And of course, she can get away with anything with Gabe. But they also are very present. They're not stressed about the political climate. You know, they're just about what is happening right now. Who's coming over? What friends can we be with? What fun thing can we do? They really keep us tethered in ways that I think sometimes the mind can spin out a little bit.
29: Yeah, I think that's the ability to be present is crucial with them. And that helps us. And it also, as Rebecca said, the word tether, I think, has been important for us. I mean, we look back over 25 years since Cade was born. There's certainly been limitations in our schedule, trips we can go on that some of our friends are able to do and we can't, or even like not being empty nesters. Like, we understand what our future looks like, but we see it as a grace that God's given us that's kept us local, tethered amongst a strong community, slower. We've learned patience, like fruits of the Spirit.
0: Goodness.
29: I probably would have never learned
0: 100%.
29: Without this life. And so that's why we're grateful for it.
0: I think, God's used them in spite of us because we are both kind of hard charging. We're both very driven. And the Lord's like, I'm going to give you something that's really going to round that out so that you are near some still waters, some quiet waters and some green pastures. And they are. I mean, they will smell the roses and they will take their sweet time. And it has been so good for us and our spiritual disciplines. And it's helped our marriage because we're both like, we're doing this together. We said yes to joy in our late 40s. I mean, we're old. We're in our 50s now. And so we're like, you know, we need each other. And that has been such a beautiful thing.
1: It's amazing. You know, I think of the couples that have adopted out of foster care or from overseas, a special needs child. I mean, my admiration is sky high for you and for all the others that have done that. Because you're knowingly taking on, if I could say it this way, and you can help me with this, but it's the discomfort of what that means.
0: Yeah.
1: The things that you give up. And we're so geared to comfort in this culture.
0: Absolutely.
1: You know, that's our goal. Let's be comfortable in our 401ks and everything else.
0: Yeah, kind of check out a little bit.
1: Yeah. And speak to the edge where the Lord wants us to be.
29: Yeah.
1: Like, the older I get, the more I realize the Lord isn't about making me comfortable.
0: Yeah. Yes.
1: But it's what I want to lean into.
0: I know.
1: Because it's comfortable.
0: Exactly.
1: But it's, I think, something that the church is fighting in Western civilization right now. I like to say it's like a fork in the road.
29: Yeah.
1: I mean, are we mature enough as believers to jettison comfort for the work of the Spirit?
29: Yeah.
1: I want to talk also, before we end, about cultivating strong community. This is probably another one of those modern problems that, you know, we hit the garage door button, we go in, we don't really know our neighbors, if we're honest. I mean, Gene and I try to do that and take care of the widow across the street and shovel the driveway and bring her something baked that Gene might do. But by and large, we don't really know our community well.
2: Yeah.
1: So speak to the strong things we should be doing as Christians in our community.
2: Well, and that's how marriages, I believe, survive during the season we're in and ahead, is you can't do life alone. You do need other couples around. We lived in New York City for a season.
1: And that's quite a few couples around.
2: Yeah, there's a lot of couples
1: it's crowded.
2: Around.
0: But you're still lonely, though.
2: But it can be very lonely if you're not with people that you're aligned with in terms of your worldview, your faith, how you're raising your children. And that was part of an impetus for us to move from New York City back to the Tennessee area, was we wanted to be around a church, community, school alignment, because we knew how much that would strengthen our marriage versus being on our own. But you're right. In this age, a lot of couples are trying to do all of this on their own. They don't realize other couples are struggling. And when you get people together in a small group and a community, and you open up, this is what Rebecca and I's experience has been. When we share vulnerably what we've been sharing with you today, you start to see people look up again and go, wow, we're not the only ones dealing with this. Because the way the enemy wants us to think is that your marriage is in a crisis. You married the wrong person. You guys have all the issues. Those families are great.
0: Right.
2: And what you know, and I know, and we've experienced, is when you open the door vulnerably to say, no, we're struggling too. Like, that's what this book is about. We have a fight for our marriage just like you do. But we want to encourage you. You can do it, and you can't do it alone. You've got to create community around your marriage.
0: And the only way you create community is create some form of overlapping thing on a consistent basis. Like, community needs presence, proximity, and permanence. So this idea of going, like, it's not just going to

0: 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You don't need a building. 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You just need to turn your heart to Air One.
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2: Age, if you're willing to open the Bible and say, hey, do you guys want to get into the Bible together? Like, the hunger for the Bible right now is amazing. So I would invite any couple who's feeling lonely, I don't care what city you're in, find another friend or two. Because for me, like, Bible study started with just three other guys. It wasn't a big thing. It was like, no, we want community. Let's see community through the Word of God and how we're processing our marriages, our families, but also the culture that we're all trying to live amongst. And I think that has been the glue that's bound us together and given us the conviction to make the hard decisions that's required to be a couple that's going to fight for their marriage.
3: You know, one of the interesting things with divorce statistics right now, I think the New York Times said it was the graying of divorce. Mm. So the couples that have been married 30, 40 years, the kids are grown, they're out of the house, and they look at each other and say, ah, I really don't know you anymore, and I really don't like you anymore. And mostly women are the ones filing. Let me ask you about how you guys have dealt with the early stages of your marriage, Rebecca, where you were supportive of Gabe and everything he was doing, which is awesome. And then it kind of turned a little corner where, Gabe, you've become supportive of Rebecca and what she would like to do.
2: Yeah.
3: Describe that and the importance of it.
2: Well, it happened for us as our third child entered kindergarten, and Rebecca was finally in this moment where there was going to be a little more time during the day because our kids were at school. And it started a new conversation for us. I realized she'd been supporting me so faithfully and sacrificially for years in my career as we had launched our organization, Think. And she had given a lot to that while raising kids. And it started to dawn on me that I need to give as much attention to Rebecca's gifts, her calling, her purpose, her passion, as she's given to me.
3: Yeah.
2: She was going through a season where there was more anxiety taking place. And one of the learnings from that, from Viktor Frankl, was just understanding that sometimes anxiety is coming from unfulfilled responsibility.
3: Interesting.
2: And I wanted to better understand, are there things you feel like are unfulfilled that you are to do in the world that you've in some ways had to set aside because you've been so committed to me, so committed to our family? And so that created a year where I now look back and call it the year of Rebecca. But it was at the time, it was just, I'm going to give intentional time. I'm going to make sure on Saturday mornings, I take the kids, she goes out with a friend and gets to dream a little bit.
3: Yeah.
2: Or she went to Parsons Design School for a couple semesters in New York because she'd always loved sewing and fashion. And so she did that. And so it was a year of her experimenting with her gifts. It ultimately landed in her realizing that her gift was writing and teaching and telling her story vulnerably, which ultimately led to her writing a book and beginning that journey. And since then, I would say in our marriage, our calling, we just both look at one another and we try to be strategic about the investment, but we try to find ways to support one another creatively during seasons where perhaps there's more opportunity in front of us for one or the other, but we do it in unity to try to make sure we're supporting each other so that it's not just her supporting me in my career, but I'm able to support her and the opportunities God's providing.
4: Yeah.
3: And I would think, Rebecca, for women particularly that are in that spot, that's where resentment can, you know, you talk about origin issues. Mm-hmm. You know, we're not doing anything that I would like to achieve with my life.
4: Yeah. I think women initiate because they have felt subservient. They have felt like they're kind of secondary in priority, whether it's desire, passion, dream. And they might be primary in caregiving. But other than that, like, what skills, talents, birthright gifts did God knit in them in the womb? And what destiny did he call out in advance? Scripture says in Psalm 139 that he made us and his works were wonderful and he knit us. And then all our days were written and planned before one of them began.
3: Yeah.
4: So if a father calls out destiny over a son, he also does that for his daughter.
3: Right.
4: And how do we, even as a couple, champion and fight for one another in partnership? I'm not called to motherhood more than he's called to fatherhood. And so how do we partner in parenting? How do we partner in vocation, both inside and outside the home? And that looks different for every couple. It doesn't always happen at the same time in the same season. But I always tell women, like, if you're leaving your marriage because you think you can't serve God or have ministry and be married, that's a lie. But it does require an intentional conversation with your spouse to go, like,

0: we need to be on the same team here. We need to kind of work this out. So that because if God's birthing something, then he's never calling us to something that abandons family. So how do we together partner in what this looks like?
1: Yeah, that's so good. I mean, this has really covered the gambit. I love it. You know, you've touched on so many issues here. And, you know, I could just see it being so helpful for everybody. And it is true, the fight for us. I mean, it's about your marriage and finishing well. Mm-hmm. And doing that well. Wouldn't that be a good place?
0: I know.
2: And part of what our hope is that couples who aren't familiar with some of the emotional dialogue or how to connect, that they'll just begin by taking first steps of just starting conversations with each other, turning towards one another for repair, and listening and learning and beginning to have healthier conversations that can lead to them ultimately experiencing the joy that I think God's designed for every marriage.
1: Well, you've done a great job doing it, but you're going to say.
0: I was just going to say that we don't stay in the marriage out of duty or obligation, but that if we are committed to marriage as a covenant before God, then ask the Holy Spirit to reignite our desire and find that in that beautiful, like there, that is for even people who've been married a long time and have felt like roommates, like ask the Holy Spirit to just stir and awaken that desire once again. Because if you're going to be together, you might as well really enjoy it.
1: No, I love it. That's the pitch, right? We want people to improve their relationship. And man, if you're living like roommates, get a copy of the book and start discovering how to live a more fulfilled relationship, right? That's a great goal. Thanks for being with us.
0: Thank you so much for having us.
1: Man, I was so encouraged by that conversation with Gabe and Rebecca, and I hope it also encouraged those of you listening. Even if your marriage is broken or not where it needs to be, God can bring healing to your relationship. If our program today really hit home for you because you are struggling in your marriage, please consider attending Hope Restored. It is the most amazing program that I'm aware of. It has over an 80% success rate, and many of the couples coming already have divorce papers in hand. I don't know of anything doing a better job to repair marriages. Couples who participate go through a few days of counseling and are taught tools that transform their marriages, literally. John, you'll have more details at the end there for people to sign up. I also want to recommend you get a copy of Gabe and Rebecca's wonderful book, The Fight for Us. I love the title. When you make a monthly pledge of any amount, we'll send you a copy as our way of saying thank you for being in ministry with us. It takes about 90 seconds to sign up. It's automatic and you can adjust it or cancel it at any time. And let me also recommend you get a copy of Gabe and Rebecca's book, The Fight for Us. I love the title. When you make a monthly pledge of any amount, we'll send you a copy as our way of saying thank you for doing ministry with us and helping other marriages. It only takes about 90 seconds to set up that monthly contribution. It's automatic, and you can adjust it or cancel it at any time. Going back to Hope Restored, one participant told us this. We arrived hurt and hopeless. We're leaving full of hope for our future, with God holding our hands the whole way. We learned that we are loved and known. And we hear amazing stories of transformation from those participants at Hope Restored. And we need monthly donations to keep programs like this running all year long. But if a monthly gift doesn't work for you today, we'll still send you a copy of the book for a one-time gift. 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
4: You see, most of us are constantly being shaken. We're being stressed. We're being pulled. But when I look to the Lord, I'm not going to be shaken. 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
3: With SRN News, I'm Michael Harrington in Washington. South Carolina Republican Senator Lindsey Graham has died after a brief illness. He was 71 years old. Graham had been in the Senate for over 20 years. He had begun as a rival of President Trump in the campaign. He became one of his closest allies as time went on. Lindsey Graham, South Carolina Senator, deceased at the age of 71. The U.S. has attacked Iran over an Iranian strike on a vessel in the Strait of Hormuz today. The strike happened earlier this morning. It set a container ship ablaze and forced its crew to abandon it. The U.S. responded, and then Iran fired missiles at Bahrain, Kuwait, Qatar, and Oman. The new crossfire in the Persian Gulf comes after President Trump suggested an interim deal and ceasefire in the Iranian war is over. Defense Secretary Pete Hegseth says Iran made a poor choice. This is SRN News.
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7: When Abraham Lincoln was elected president in 1860, America stood on the edge of collapse. Over the next 4 years, the Civil War claimed more than 700,000 lives and tested whether our republic could endure. As the war drew to a close, Lincoln looked beyond victory. He looked toward healing. In his second inaugural address, he challenged the nation, "Let us strive on to bind up the nation's wounds, to achieve and cherish a just and lasting peace." Lincoln understood that preserving the greatest experiment in self-government required more than winning a war. It required the character to restore what had been broken. More than 160 years later, America still faces division. The question is not whether we'll disagree. The question is whether we still have the wisdom and the character to heal together.
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0: Anyone who is physically blind is well aware of their inability to see. In stark contrast, the Bible teaches that the spiritually blind are unaware of their lack of sight. Today on Truth for Life Weekend, Alistair Begg explores the reasons why and explains what's needed to open spiritually blind eyes. We're studying chapter 9 of John's Gospel.
1: Last time we finished by asking the question, what possible relevance is there to those of us who are dwelling in the 21st century to consider the story of somebody who 2,000 years ago was a blind beggar and was healed by Jesus? And the answer that we gave to that was clear and I hope understood. We said that this was one of the signs of John's gospel, which John tells us have been recorded as evidence that may be the basis of faith in the Lord Jesus, which may in turn produce life, spiritual life. These things have been recorded, he says in verse 31 of chapter 20, as signs so that men and women might come to understand who Jesus is and what he's done, and in coming to believe in this Jesus, that they might find life in his name. So here in John chapter 9, we have one of those signs. I'll let you go and find the others on your own. And this is a sign pointing to the fact that just as surely as he opened this man's eyes physically, so Jesus opens the spiritual sight of men and women. Well, why would Jesus have to open men and women's eyes spiritually? Answer, because men and women are spiritually blind. And the Bible tells us in an uncompromising way, and quite frankly, often in a very uncomfortable way, and maybe some of us would want to say this morning, in an unpalatable way, that each of us is spiritually blind from birth. John chapter 8, they come and oppose him, and Jesus says, "You cannot hear my word." John chapter 9, he says to them, "You cannot see my work. Neither can you hear what I'm saying, nor can you see what I'm doing." Now, this, of course, is a quite dramatic statement, is it not? Let me pause here for a moment and underscore it. And very purposefully so. Unless from the Bible we are made aware of the true nature of our condition, then it may be possible for us to respond to a superficial presentation of the good news, which addresses only our felt needs, without ever tackling our real predicament. You see, the gospel impacts us by first of all confronting us with the bad news of who and what we are. Until our blind eyes are open to our predicament, until our deaf ears are unstopped to hear this story, then the proclamation of any antidote to the predicament is irrelevant. That's why some, as young people, sit and listen to this story, and they say, "Well, somehow or another, my parents are into this, but I don't need this." Do you know why you say that? Because you're blind. Let me quote to you an Englishman and a Scotsman. First a Scotsman, a contemporary Scotsman. On the nature of what sin does. See, many of us have a view of sin, which is simply, well, I lost my temper, I stubbed my toe, and I said a bad word, I was jealous of Mrs. So-and-so, or whatever it might be. And all of those things are evidence of a predicament that is far more endemic. You see, what the Bible says when it says that all of us have sinned and fallen short of the glory of God, what it is saying is this, that there is no part of the nature of the essential being of a man or a woman that is unaffected by sin. It affects our emotions, it affects our affections, it affects our wills, it affects our understanding of things. There is no little citadel in our experience to which we may go to find refuge, whereby we say, well, I know that I'm not very good here, here, here, and here, but of course, this little area of my life is in perfect condition. It affects our understanding. It affects our intellect. so that we can't think straight, nor make proper deductions, or pursue proper arguments. Oh, you say, wait a minute, you can't possibly be serious. They've just undocked from the space station. We put people up there. We left somebody from Europe up there. Some poor soul is up there with his two cronies for the next 6 months. That is not one of my aspirations, I can assure you. But I'm afraid in an elevator, so what it would be like up there for 6 months. Anyway, that's by the way. But someone says, well, we've done these remarkable things. Yes, of course we have. We're able to reason mathematically, but we think flawed about so many things. Our human thought processes, our presuppositions, our assumptions, our human logic are all messed up. Why? Because they are hostile to God. You see, this is where the only place you're ever going to get this is by reading your Bible. You're never going to come to this by yourself. You won't be walking along the road one day and come to this. That's why God has given us the Bible. Listen to what it says in Romans chapter 8. The mind of sinful man is death, but the mind controlled by the Spirit is life and peace. The sinful mind is hostile to God. It does not submit to God's law, nor can it do so. That's the predicament. So when the Bible says we are blind, that blindness speaks to the amazing way in which sin has permeated our condition. That's why the idea of appealing to people on the basis of just how badly they've been feeling coming out of a week may appear, on the one hand, to be very sensitive and kindly. And to say what now we're being confronted with in the Bible may seem to be the very reverse of that. Why would anybody ever come to Parkside Church? And listen to this, that the distortion of sin is such that there is an anti-God bias in our lives. We think crookedly. We think in an ungodly way. When Thomas Watson dealt with this on a Sunday afternoon for his congregation in the 17th century in London, this is what he says to them under the heading of man's misery as a result of the fall in Genesis 3. He says, the first misery is that by nature we are under the power of Satan. Before the fall, man was free, now a slave. Before, a king on the throne, now in fetters. And to whom is man enslaved? To one that hates him. Enslaved to one who hates you. Who is happy to continually feed the distortion of your thinking. To say to you, oh, I can see everything. And you can't. He is completely opposed to the possibility of you ever becoming like the individual in the hymn who says, once I was blind, but believed I knew everything. Proud in my ways, yet a fool in my part. Says Watson, he rules the understanding. He blinds men with ignorance and then rules them. As the Philistines first put out Samson's eyes and then bound him. Satan can do what he will with an ignorant man because he does not see the error of his way. The devil can lead him into any sin. You may lead a blind man anywhere. Does this affect the way in which we make decisions about the raising of our children? See, the real problems for our children is not, oh, well, they're not doing so very well, or they are doing exceptionally well, or they graduated magna cum laude, and they're now holding down a significant position, da da da da da. Loved ones, let's just be straight up honest. What the Bible says is that our children are spiritually blind and deaf and are absolutely unable to rectify their predicament. The friends and neighbors to whom we go and tell the gospel are not people living in some middle territory between belief and unbelief, between sight and blindness. It is not that you can sit on a Sunday and listen to the story of the gospel and say, well, I know there is a possibility over here and over there, but I live in my own little world over here. No, you don't. This is the judgment. That light has come into the world and men love darkness rather than light because our deeds are evil. And the wonder of it is that we who walk through life blinded and deaf, showing no interest in God, find ourselves to be on the receiving end of a seeking God. A God who, for reasons only in and of himself, sets out in the person of his Son to seek out those who are the wandering sheep, the lost and the lone, and so on. It is a wonderful story. And the implication, of course, as we think about it as a church, is God going to go, if we might put it reverently, to this extent, to come down into our time-space capsule to redeem us, so that we can all sit and sing songs to one another and be happy about the fact that we're all okay, no matter what happens to anybody else? I don't think you think that for a moment. I think some of you, some of us, have been lulled into thinking that what the Bible says, it doesn't really mean that somehow or another, it is going to work out okay. Somehow or another, it's not really as bad as it seems. Somehow or another, they're not really totally blind, you know. They're not really deaf. They'll be okay. No, they won't. No, they won't. He who believes in the Son has life. He who does not believe in the Son does not have life, because the condemnation of God rests upon him. This is no some superficial little story to be played with and plied to the masses in a way that disregards their intellect and doesn't take seriously their sufferings and doesn't enter into their lives. So Jesus walks along the road, heals the man. The disciples say, "Who sinned, this man or his parents?" Jesus said, "That's not the issue." He said, "This happened so that the works of God might be declared, so that I might give a sign to all who see that as surely as this man has been brought to physical sight, so too others will come," like he does at the end of the chapter, to recognize that his real predicament is not whether he can see physically, but whether he can understand the voice of this Jesus. Now, Jesus was absolutely clear concerning these things, and if you read not only 9, but read around it, you will find that that is the case. Let us go, though, to the reaction of the neighbors, otherwise you will be just saying, what a waste of a good chapter that was, with him going on forever and ever and ever. It's like standing up on the tee and fiddling around, shaking the golf club in all directions and never hitting the ball. Let's get to verse 8 quickly. His neighbors said to those who had formerly seen him begging. Why would he beg anymore? He's changed. There's no reason to sit down there with that little bag on the same corner underneath that shady tree. No, he's up and about. He's up and about to such a dramatic effect that he's caused confusion and division. Well, who is it? It's him. I don't think it is. I think it's someone who looks like him. No. And eventually the man stands up and says, I'm the man, all right. It's me. The matter of his identity, though, is second only to the question of the activity that produced the dramatic change in him, is it not? I'm the man, he says. Well, okay, they said, if you're the man, let's ask the $64,000 question. How then were your eyes opened? And the man's reply is clear and succinct, isn't it, there in verse 11? The man called Jesus, made some clay, smeared it on my eyes, and then he said, go to Siloam and wash. So off I went and washed, and that's how I got my sight. His response is not marked by theological precision. It's certainly not marked by any kind of analytical, biological explanation, is it? But it doesn't need to be, because the transformation is clear. The proof is in the pudding, if you like, or the proof is in the eating of the pudding. Or actually, that's not a good analogy. Forget that entirely. The fact of the matter is that he is living proof standing in front of them. Right? Well, how did this happen? I'm telling you how it happened. Smeared on my eyes, washed it off, I came home seeing. Now remember and keep reminding yourself of this. This sign is pointing to the wonder of what happens when God opens the eyes of the spiritually blind. When God does what Peter says, calls out of darkness into his marvelous light. And it also produces or should produce the same question. When a person who has lived his life or lived her life in one direction is suddenly found going in another direction, it's almost inevitable that friends, family, and neighbors would say, "What happened to you?" Right? And then, "How did it happen?" That's supposed to be the question that our friends and neighbors ask. We're supposed to live in such a way, not a posture, but our lives are supposed to be unfolding in such a way that people say, "What happened to you and how did it happen?" I mean, I know it's a trivial analogy, but you know, if you have a son whose car looks like a tip, which I don't, so this is no personal analogy, but if you have a son whose car looks like you, it's very difficult to get your feet actually on the floor because of old McDonald's wrappers and CD boxes and all manner of things all over the place. And all of a sudden, you go out, you're in the driveway, and you happen just to look inside the car and it's immaculate. That's a cause for concern. Because standard pattern, trashed. Beautiful. What do you suspect? A girl. A girl. Or if he comes down looking like he came through a hedge, smelling like last week's chicken curry, but comes down later on looking a little better and smelling like his father's cologne. What happened to you? What do you mean, what happened to me? Come on. What's her name? Well, how did you know? I mean, did you ever have a son had to come down and say, "I met a girl"? No. We know you did. How did that happen? Now, that's what's happening here. And there is a mystery about it. It's as mysterious, even more mysterious, than the process that led to this man's sight. John chapter 3, go back and read it again for yourself. Nicodemus and Jesus having this interchange. And Jesus says, unless a man is born anew or born from above or born of the Spirit, he cannot see the kingdom of heaven. And Nicodemus is intrigued by that. And as the dialogue ensues, Jesus says, perhaps there was a wind picked up at that point and just blew as they were talking with one another. And Jesus seizes on the moment and he says, the wind blows where it likes. You can hear the sound of it, but you've no idea where it comes from or where it goes. Nor can you tell how a man is born by the word of the Spirit. How on earth can something like this happen, says Nicodemus. And Jesus says, it is mysterious. The hymn writer picks it up, doesn't he? I know not how the Spirit moves, convicting men of sin, revealing Jesus through the Word, creating faith in Him. And this man is unable to speak in clinical terms. He's unable to speak in theological terms at this point. The journey has begun. There's going to be more takes place before the end of the chapter. But he is at least able to stand up and say, I once was blind, but now I can see. Do you have a story like that? Do you have a volume one, volume two? You definitely have a volume one. We all have volume one. Volume one for this man was Blind Beggarville. Volume two was Sighted. You see, our ability to describe the details of the gestation period through which we came, living in a watery sack inside our mother's womb, or our inability to describe the exact process whereby we were born does not call in question our existence, does it? Someone says to you, well, then exactly how were the 9 months of gestation for you? I don't know. I don't know anything about them. Well, can you give us a detailed explique of your arrival into the world? No, I can't do that either. Oh, I'm sorry, you're probably dead. That would be ridiculous, wouldn't it? And yet you take the average interview for church membership, and if people don't speak down the right line, say the same things in the right way at the right time, then we've got to wonder whether they actually know what they're talking about. We need some theological precision here, you know. We don't want, I just was blind, but now I can see. Why not? That's the story of the gospel, isn't it? The Lord will take care of all filling in all the other stuff. But at the start, what can you see? I see men as trees walking. Let me try this again. What do you see now? What's your story? I was blind, now I can see. What's your story? I was with a man yesterday. I was with a lot of men yesterday, as it turns out, but there was one in particular at one moment when I was speaking to him, and he said to me, you know, my life used to be a complete royal mess. And he says, and what a change has come about. And he says, I can't even fully explain how and what has happened to me, except I am no longer the man I once was. You know, I always think about this in relationship to the thief on the cross when he arrives at the portals of heaven. Imagine that interview process. What are you doing here? I don't know. Well, who sent you here? What? No one sent me here. I'm here. Well, have you been justified by faith? You have peace with God? I don't know. Would you know anything? Yeah? What do you know? The man on the middle cross said I could come here. That's all he needed to know. And in its essence, that's all any of us need to know. But by our natures, the story is foolishness. We are deaf to its appeal. We are blind to its wonder. Only the God who opened the eyes of this blind man can open our eyes too. Did you ever ask him to open your eyes so that you might see? Or are you so convinced that you can see that you have no interest?
0: 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I'm Bob Lapine. 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
8: 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Hello and welcome to Destined for Victory with Pastor Paul Shepherd. It's our pleasure to study the Word of God with you today. Coming up in just a moment, the story of a man who ran up to Jesus and then sadly walked away. The message is called Death Before Life, and we'll have it for you in just a few moments. But first, our Executive Director, Alicia Greer, has a few words to share with you about this critical time in the ministry of Destined for Victory. Alicia?
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11: Sometimes we try to negotiate with God. Let's be honest now. You try to negotiate with God. I'll give you... All right, how about this, God? No, you can't work a deal with God. I know some of us are movers and shakers, and we're deal makers. You can't do that with God. He said, sell everything you have. And the man had to walk away sad.
8: You may remember the story. A young man asks Jesus how he can be saved. Jesus tells him to sell all his possessions and follow him. The young ruler couldn't bring himself to take such drastic measures, and he walked away from Jesus sad and disheartened. his story, and a great lesson for all of us comes your way next. The message is called Death Before Life, and here once again is Pastor Paul Shepherd.
11: The principle taught here in John 12 is an extremely important principle. It tells us that there is no life without there first being death. Death to what I want. Death to how I feel. Death to being on the throne of my own life. I have to die in order to live. I have to die in order to see the will of God come to pass in my life. Let's look at an example of somebody who, when he heard this, had real difficulty with this. In Mark chapter 10, you have the story of the rich young ruler. In Mark chapter 10, beginning at verse 17, as Jesus started on his way, a man ran up to him and fell on his knees before him. "Good teacher," he asked, "what must I do to inherit eternal life?" "Why do you call me good?" Jesus answered. "No one is good except God alone." Pause there for a moment. What Jesus is saying is, you know, I've heard people try to argue when they try to make a case from Scripture that Jesus is not God. This is one of the scriptures I've heard people go to. See, he said, "Why call me good? The only one who is good is God." That means he wasn't God. That's not what it means. He's telling this young man, just understand that if you're calling me good, you're calling me God. Make sure you know who you're talking to. There's no question but that the scriptures teach Jesus is God. In the same gospel our text is in, John chapter 1. In the beginning was the Word was with God, and the Word was God. Same was in the beginning with God. And later on it says, and the Word became flesh and dwelt among us. And we beheld his glory, the glory as of the only begotten of the Father, full of grace and truth. There's no question but that the Word, who is Jesus, became flesh. God became flesh and dwelt among us. Jesus isn't just some prophet. When you look at what Jesus said, there's no way he could just be a prophet. He'd either have to be God or he's the craziest man who ever walked the face of the earth. When you try to say, well, no, he was a great man along with other great men. No, you got that wrong. Jesus couldn't have been a great man. He was either God or he was wacky. He was either God or he was seriously tripping. He said things no prophet would ever open his mouth and say. Jesus said, before Abraham was, I am. He was talking to them about Abraham like he was a bosom buddy. And they said, what are you talking about? Abraham was our father and he lived centuries ago. Jesus said, before Abraham was, I am. That's not a prophet. That's God or a crazy man. And so he's saying to this rich young ruler, if you call me good, just know that good can only be assigned to God. Now, he goes on to answer the specific question, which was, you know, what must I do to inherit eternal life? Verse 19, Jesus says to him, you know the commandments, and he names a few of them. Do not murder, do not commit adultery, do not steal, do not give false testimony, do not defraud, honor your father and mother. Verse 20, the man responds, teacher, all these I have kept since I was a boy. Jesus looked at him and loved him. And then he said, one thing you lack. In other words, he didn't dispute how good a law keeper he was. Jesus said, here's the deal. Go sell everything you have and give to the poor, and you will have treasure in heaven. Then come, follow me. At this, the man's face fell. He went away sad because he had great wealth. Now, do you see what happened? Jesus said to him, the issue is not how well you keep external law. The issue is how surrendered to my agenda for your life you are. And the proof with this man who was rich, who was young, and who was a ruler. I mean, is that the American dream or what? Old folk trying to recapture their youth, getting all kinds of surgical procedures, all kinds of stuff. We're hoping against hope to go backwards and just getting everything tucked and pulled and frozen and, you know, all this stuff, trying to stay young. Go on, help yourself, knock yourself out, do the best you can. Dye your hair whatever color you decide you want. Do whatever you want. You lose enough, want to buy some more, go ahead. Do whatever it is you feel like doing. But know this, You will not add a moment to your life on earth. Notice that this earthly house is going down. The Bible said, teach us to number our days that we might apply our hearts to wisdom. Don't be a fool. Don't get more foolish the older you get. When you leave one chapter and go to another one, you can think back and look back in the pictures from that chapter, but you don't live there anymore. Don't challenge young folk to stuff you can't win in. Gotta be sensible as you move through here. I'm up here in these middle ages, and man, middle age is not like that old chapter. That old chapter, you can just up and do and go and just hang. This one, you got to take your time. You can get there, but you're not as quick as you used to. I tell them, I'll be there, y'all hold on, I'm coming. And when I was a young person, some of y'all, you know the truth, when we were young, I laughed at folk. I'm not laughing anymore. Yeah, do the best you can. Do the best you can. Whatever makes you feel good about yourself. But don't be deceived. That's just a dream. You have a season of youth. And after that, you move on. Don't try to recapture it. Just thank God you had it. And you know, you see all these people. Now you got gospel preachers who have put the American dream to scripture. And now God is all about you becoming a millionaire. Come on, folks, we got to get our Bible reading straight. Yes, God prospers many people for his own purposes. And I personally believe that especially as one who's looking to expand ministry and has a big vision, and I'm coming to see how much money it takes to get the gospel to people and do ministry on a higher level, I'm praying God find some faithful stewards who are being faithful over what they have and prosper them. God raise up some folk who have millions that they will give to the kingdom. I'd be glad to pray more for folk to be prospered who have passed the poverty test. See, Luke 16 said you had to be faithful over a few things. And that's faithful by God's standard, not yours. And I would love to see folk who can have it and it not have them. I'm not against prosperity by any stretch. God, over the centuries, has blessed his people for his own purposes. But this brand of preaching that you hear, where everybody is supposed to be rich, is simply not what the scriptures teach. Jesus didn't die for you to have an Escalade. He didn't die for you to get a Bentley. He died for you to have riches in heaven. And whatever he blesses you with that you can handle on earth, it'll be a blessing. But some folk, if God gave y'all money, it'd be the worst thing he ever did. Because some of us can hardly serve him now and don't have anything. Oh, I know I'm preaching it right. And if you can't serve him and be faithful over what you have now, why would he give you more? It would violate his nature. But here's a man who is young, he is rich, and he's a ruler. He's prominent. Man, that's the American dream. And too many people are trying to get God to just sign off on that. But look at what Jesus says to this man. He says, no, you're wonderful. And Jesus loved him. Jesus didn't have an attitude. Loved him. Looked at him and loved him. He said, what you got to do is sell everything you have. Why did he ask this man to do that? Because he knew that his possessions were his heart. Now, notice when Jesus selected his other disciples, he didn't ask them for all their money because most of the other folk he selected didn't have any. You know, you tell a broke person the only prerequisite for following me is give up what you have. Bet. There you go. Won't get you very far, but go ahead. You know, for some of us, that wouldn't be the point of testing our loyalty to him. We don't have enough to be attached to. But he did call the James and John the sons of Zebedee, and the Bible says they left their father and followed him. They were proud boys of a man, and they had to forsake their family agenda to pursue the kingdom life. Jesus always found what would challenge his lordship, and that's what he went after. And so this young man, he went after his things. He said, sell everything you have. And notice, Jesus didn't say, sell everything you have and bring it to me. Liquidate all your assets and give it to me. So that would have been a charlatan. That had been one of these, you know, folk who just get rich at the expense of the people. Jesus said, no, I don't want your money. He said, I want your heart. Sell it. Give it to the poor. Then take up your cross. Come on and follow me. And the Bible says the young man walked away sad. There was something in him that wanted eternal life, but that surrender was not there. His attitude was, I'm sorry, Jesus, I'm not giving up my money for you. I'm sorry. We can work a deal. I'll give you a cut. Sometimes we try to negotiate with God. Let's be honest now. You try to negotiate with God. I'll give you a cut. All right, how about this, God? No, you can't work a deal with God. I know some of us are movers and shakers, and we're deal makers. You can't do that with God. He said, sell everything you have. And the man had to walk away sad.
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11: Now, here's what I want you to see. Keep on reading. After this encounter, then Jesus looked around and said to his disciples, how hard it is for the rich to enter the kingdom of God. He said the disciples were amazed at his words. And he said again, it's hard to enter the kingdom of God. It's easier, in fact, for a camel to go through the eye of a needle than for a rich man to enter the kingdom of God. The disciples were even more amazed and said to each other, who then can be saved? Jesus set it up this way so that they would become curious. Well, wait a minute. How in the world is anybody going to live up to that standard? Jesus said, with man, this is impossible, but not with God. All things are possible with God. And then Peter got the revelation that he's not just talking about rich people and their money. The point is a point of surrender. So when the lights come on for Peter, he says, we've left everything to follow you. In other words, we weren't rich, but we did surrender everything. We gave up everything to follow you. And Jesus' response is, I tell you the truth, no one who has left home or brothers or sisters or mother or father or children or fields for me and the gospel will fail to receive 100 times as much in this present age. Homes, brothers, sisters, mothers, children, and fields, and with them persecutions, and in the age to come, eternal life. But many who are first will be last, and the last first. You see what Jesus said? When Peter said, we gave up everything. We didn't have riches, but I had my fishing trade, and you said, I'm going to make you fishers of men, and I had to leave my pursuit to follow you. And James and John had to leave their father to follow you. And on, we have forsaken everything that was valuable to us. And Jesus' promise was, and because you've done that, you're now in a position to receive 100-fold in this life. Now, what does Jesus mean by that? He doesn't mean if you give up a home and sign it over to the kingdom of God so that the work of God can be done with the proceeds from that, that God's going to bless you with 100 homes with your name on the deed. That's not what he means. Although, unfortunately, there are folk who preach it like that. 100-fold return. Give $5, you get back 500. God doesn't run a pyramid scheme. If that's the deal, man, I'm signing up. Talk about an investment. See, that's the carnal mind. Jesus said, you'll get 100-fold return. What does he mean? He says, I'm bringing you into a kingdom that belongs to the one who owns everything. When I surrender to God, I put myself in a position to be blessed with any and everything I need so that his will is fulfilled through my life. So if I need a home, God will give me a home because I'm surrendered to him. If I've given up something and I need the replacement, God will give it to me because I'm surrendered to him. And he emphasized that he was talking about the surrendered life by saying you'll get back houses and brothers and sisters and all that with persecutions. In other words, you'll never be worldly, The world will never see you as one of their own because you march to the beat of a different drummer. A Christian millionaire doesn't look like a worldly millionaire because their millions are dedicated to the purpose of God. Sure, they can live in a nice house and enjoy whatever trappings of their success God allows them to enjoy. But many of them, their greatest fulfillment is in giving into the kingdom so that the work of God is done. And because your life is marked by kingdom priorities, Jesus said, you will face persecution. One of the signs that you walk with the Lord is that there will always be some set of folks in your life who just don't get it. They look at you and say, what is your problem? Why are you always at church? Why do you always have your nose in that Bible? Why are you always praying? What is your problem? They won't get it. They'll despise you. They'll resent you. Some of them will persecute you. They'll come against you, try to make trouble for you on your job because they resent the fact that you are sold out to God's purposes for your life. And so Jesus said, if you surrender, there are great blessings coming your way. If you surrender, there is something that you can always be assured of, and that is that God will supply every one of your needs. Folks, I want to let you know that this principle is powerful. The way to live

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2: Don't listen to God who don't do his will. Because listen, tell you the truth, godly folk can think you're crazy for doing his will sometimes. Sometimes people who know God, they just don't have the understanding of what he's doing in your life. And they're wonderful people. I had a whole lot of folk who, when I told them God's leading me to California, they said, what is your problem? Everything you need is in Philly. Your blessings are in Philly. Your future's in Philly. Everything's looking up in Philly. And came out here to a little scouting trip looking for a house. And you heard the story, to take a pay cut and go from $200 a month in Philly to $1,995 a month in California and taking a pay cut? That doesn't make any sense. So some folk would say, oh, see, that's proof. That's not God. God's not going to send you somewhere to make you starve to death. But I knew that I had heard from God and had to say, okay, Lord, I preached faith for several years as a concept. Concept in scripture. I believe the word and I believe God supplied need, but I never had to live it because the paycheck was cool. So I preached it faithfully because it was in the book. But driving out here, I said, okay, now I'm going to find out. And only then, when you're surrendered. See, you can't put one foot in the boat and one on the water and try to walk on water. That's tempting God. That's presuming that you have to stay in control until God proves to you. No, no. If you want to walk on the water, John Ortberg wrote the book, if you want to walk on the water, you have to get out of the boat. Amen. Have to get out of the boat. You got to make a full commitment. Okay, God, I'm going. And only when Peter got out there, out of the boat, away from safety, the only security was Jesus' word, come. I'm in the book, Matthew 14. Jesus' word, come. That's the only thing he's standing on. He's not standing on water. You can't stand on water, but you can stand on come. And he got out there. He said, look at this. I'm going on the water, up and down with the waves. But just like I said earlier in the message, you have to keep that surrender and you got to constantly renew it. He got out there and started looking around. And his natural mind said, what are you, have you lost your mind? And he became afraid. And fear is not a kingdom concept. Fear militates against the way the kingdom operates. And as sure as he began to think from the natural perspective, he went down. Jesus had to reach down and save him. I want to tell you folks, the surrendered life is the blessed life. It's the life where God will have his way.
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2: 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In Daniel chapter 2, God revealed the image of history to Nebuchadnezzar. An image that a head of gold, breast and arms of silver, thighs of brass, legs of iron, feet of iron and clay, and then a great rock that smote the image. 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Nebuchadnezzar did not want to be followed by other successive world-ruled empires, so he made an image all of gold and commanded worship. 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They were faithful to God, and God rewarded, God honored them. 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
13: With SRN News, I'm Michael Harrington in Washington. Senator Lindsey Graham, the South Carolina Republican and a close ally of President Trump, has passed away at the age of 71 after a brief illness. He was known for advocating a strong U.S. foreign policy and was a key figure in Congress. He initially opposed President Trump, but later became a staunch supporter. Tributes have been pouring in from the likes of leaders, including Israeli Prime Minister Benjamin Netanyahu, who called Graham a great friend of Israel. South Carolina Governor Henry McMaster described him as irreplaceable. Apple is accusing OpenAI of stealing trade secrets as it seeks to build its own hardware for ChatGPT. This is a major rupture in a partnership between the iPhone maker and the artificial intelligence company. Apple says in a lawsuit filed in California federal court, the theft of its trade secrets were a coordinated pattern. This is SRN News.
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17: When Abraham Lincoln was elected president in 1860, America stood on the edge of collapse. Over the next 4 years, the Civil War claimed more than 700,000 lives and tested whether our republic could endure. As the war drew to a close, Lincoln looked beyond victory. He looked toward healing. In his second inaugural address, he challenged the nation, "Let us strive on to bind up the nation's wounds, to achieve and cherish a just and lasting peace." Lincoln understood that preserving the greatest experiment in self-government required more than winning a war. It required the character to restore what had been broken. More than 160 years later, America still faces division. The question is not whether we'll disagree. The question is whether we still have the wisdom and the character to heal together.
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19: We often hear someone say, "I know my rights," in regard to a certain matter. As both human beings and American citizens, we're blessed with certain inalienable rights, but is it always prudent to exercise those privileges as Christians?

0: Welcome to the Bible Study Hour, a radio and internet broadcast with Dr. James Boyce, preparing you to think and act biblically. While we might have certain rights and freedoms as individuals, there is a number of situations where we might refrain from exercising those rights as followers of Christ. Listen now as Dr. Boyce examines the Apostle Paul's instructions as he guides the Corinthian church through this sometimes problematic area of our Christian walk.
1: A little over 25 years ago, a missionary with the China Inland Mission, now the Overseas Missionary Fellowship, published a book that bore the title, Have We No Rights? The missionary's name was Mabel Williamson. Mabel Williamson was simply saying what the Apostle Paul says so clearly in the 9th chapter of 1 Corinthians. She was saying that we do have rights, but if we are to be the servants of Jesus Christ and effective in His ministry, there are situations in which we must be willing to waive those rights for His sake and for the sake of the gospel. Now, that's what Paul is doing. I'm sure you understand that there's a connection between this subject and 1 Corinthians 9 and what he was talking about in chapter 8. In chapter 8, he was talking about this question that the Corinthians had brought to him, perhaps by letter or maybe by messenger. He is dealing with a number of such items in this portion of the book, and they had apparently come to him in one form or another and had raised this question about eating food that had been sacrificed to idols. And he answered that. He answered it very carefully. He had an analysis of what it really is to know anything spiritually and how that relates to man as well as God and to actions and all that. Then he dealt with the subject theoretically in terms of what it means to offer food to an idol. An idol is nothing, Paul says. And what Paul is telling these Corinthians is that they must be willing to give up their right to eat meat that has been sacrificed to idols for the sake of others, if that's necessary. And in order to make clear that he is not suggesting to them something that he has failed to do himself, he brings in this matter of the rights of an apostle and says, in my case, I have laid aside even greater rights in order that the gospel might come to you. And of course, if I have done that, why should it be so difficult for you to lay your pride aside and be more concerned about your brothers and sisters in the Lord than you are with this matter of eating such food? Now, that's the context. If we're going to talk about rights and laying them aside, as Paul does here, using himself as an example, you have to recognize, first of all, that we do have rights. We recognize that. We recognize it even in a secular way. In our Declaration of Independence, we talk about the right to life, liberty, and the pursuit of happiness. Every human being has a right to life. That's a key term, and that's one of the things that is being assaulted in our time, but that's something that our founding documents speak of. And to liberty. We believe that liberty is something that is a right given to us by God, and anybody who tries to take away liberty is fighting against God, and furthermore is fighting against the standards by which we're willing to live and die. And the pursuit of happiness. We talk about that. Nobody has the right to happiness. That's not something you can guarantee, but you can guarantee an environment in which a person has the right to pursue happiness and whatever they think may be the right way. And so we have a system of free enterprise so that people who think that happiness is to be found in the accumulation of goods have a right to pursue that if that's what they want to do. And we believe in equal opportunities in education because people who believe that the way to find happiness is through education have a right to pursue that if that's what they want to do. And the same thing is true of religion. People that would believe, and we think rightly, that happiness is to be found in a relationship to God must, in our society, have the right to pursue that. We speak of those inalienable rights. Furthermore, the Bible does. All you have to think of in that connection is the 13th chapter of Romans, where Paul is writing about the state and the rights of the state established by God, and in which context he says, Romans 13:7, give everyone what you owe him. If you owe taxes, pay taxes. If revenue, then revenue. If respect, then respect. If honor, then honor. Those are rights. Certain people deserve honor. It's their due. It's their right. And others deserve respect and so on. So both from the secular standpoint and also from a biblical standpoint, you have to talk about rights. That's important. Now, that doesn't mean that everybody has equal rights. You see, the student that does well in school, that applies himself or herself to the academic load and does better than the other students, has the right to a superlative grade, but not the one who doesn't work. We have an inverted kind of equality in our time that says that the dullard is equal in honor so far as grades are concerned to the one that has applied himself and has ability, and that's not true. Not everyone has the same rights. There are certain inalienable rights that belong to all. There are other specific rights that are due to certain individuals because of who they are or what they have done. Yet the point is, there are these rights. Unless you recognize them, then the kind of point that Paul is making in 1 Corinthians 9 just has no weight. What Paul is going to say, and says so clearly, is this: as an apostle, I have certain rights. What he is going to say, just because we have rights doesn't mean that we have to exercise the rights. It's a question of laying these aside, waiving our rights for the sake of something which we believe, by the instruction of God, is of far greater importance. Now, here's the way Paul develops it in this chapter. First of all, he talks about himself as an apostle, because that's what he has to establish. He's going to talk about the rights of an apostle. So if he's going to talk about the rights of an apostle and use himself as an illustration of how he laid aside those rights, he first of all has to show that he's an apostle. That follows, doesn't it? So that's what he does in the first two verses. Am I not free? Am I not an apostle? Have I not seen our Lord? What he's dealing with there are the qualifications for an apostle. Not everybody could claim to be an apostle, because an apostle was one, as we understand from different references to the apostleship in the New Testament, who fulfilled two qualifications. First of all, he had to have seen the Lord. The way that's talked about in the first chapter of the book of Acts, as the disciples and apostles were gathered there in Jerusalem and were seeking about for someone to fill the place of Judas, who fell by the betrayal of the Lord, they said, look, let's seek out from among us someone who was with the Lord during the days of his ministry, from the time of the baptism of John until his death, resurrection, and ascension into heaven. So an apostle was to be a witness of the Lord during those days of his ministry. That was the first qualification. And then the second, which is clear in the way this is handled in the first chapter of Acts, is that the person had to be chosen specifically by Christ himself. And in the case of Acts 1, they did this by the casting of lots, and we're told that the lot fell on Matthias, and so he was numbered with the 12 apostles. Now, that had created a problem for Paul, because Paul was converted later. Paul had been around at the time of Jesus Christ, but he hadn't been one of the disciples that had followed him throughout the days of his earthly ministry, certainly not from the beginning at the time of the baptism by John. And there were people who, perhaps rightly, on the basis of that understanding of who an apostle should be, said that Paul really was an apostle, that he was a person who had come along later and who had made claims to some special kind of revelation, but all he was really teaching was the traditions of man and not the gospel. So again and again in Paul's writings, and particularly in the book of Galatians, because his apostleship was under attack among the Galatian churches, Paul has to insist that he is an apostle and that the qualifications were fulfilled in him, though in a slightly different way than had been spoken of in the earliest days of the Christian church. And so Paul stresses again and again that he actually had seen the Lord. Oh, he hadn't been with him all 3 years. But he does say on more than one occasion, am I not an apostle? Have I not seen the Lord? You see what he says here in 1 Corinthians 9:1? And then the second part of that is that he had been chosen to be an apostle. And in that respect, the Apostle Paul always referred to his experience on the road to Damascus when Jesus stopped him in his tracks as he was on his way to persecute the Christians and commissioned him to be an apostle to the Gentiles. Now, Paul has that in mind here. He says, have I not seen the Lord? And then he adds another thing because he wants to bring it home to them in a personal way. He says, look, not only have I seen the Lord, not only did he choose me to be an apostle, but you are the fruits of my labor. And so he asks the question, are you not the result of my work in the Lord? Are you not the seal of my apostleship? I came to you as an apostle, says Paul, and God worked through me in such a powerful way that you came to faith. So the very fact that you're a Christian itself is a seal upon who I am. And he lays that down first of all. Now, having done that, he speaks in the second place of the rights of an apostle. You see, he's building this in a very logical way. We read these things, they sound somewhat casual. You know, we write letters without a great deal of thought, and we think, well, he's just writing a letter. No, no, he's presenting this in a very logical manner. First of all, you see, I'm an apostle. Now, secondly, the rights of an apostle. He talks about two of them. One is the right to get married. He says that others of the apostles were married, and as they went around, they brought their wives with them. So do the other apostles and the Lord's brothers and Cephas, that is Peter. And what he's saying is, look, this is a right. Who can say that it is not an apostle's right to have a wife? Nobody could say that because the other apostles had wives. And yet the point he's making is that he himself, in his own experience, for the sake of the gospel, in order that he might be more effective as he traveled from place to place in an unfettered manner, had foregone the right to have a wife. And then there's a second thing. An apostle, he says, has the right to adequate support. That is, if he's spending all his time serving the churches through the preaching of the gospel and in missionary work as he takes that gospel to other places in the Roman world, he has the right to be supported by the Christian community. Now, might be at that point that people in Paul's day thought the way some people think in our day. Generally, people today don't say preachers don't have a right to live. They just say, well, they don't have a right to live well. At any rate, Paul was facing something of that argument. So he begins to talk here in a rather lengthy way about his rights to support. And he brings forward a whole series of arguments in order to deal with this. Let me show them to you. First of all, in verse 7, he deals with what I would call a universal principle, and the principle is simply that the laborer is worthy of his reward. Now, he illustrates it in different ways. He talks about a soldier. If a soldier is serving, he has a right to be paid. He doesn't serve as a soldier at his own expense. He talks about a man who keeps a vineyard. He says a man who keeps a vineyard has the right to eat of its grapes when the harvest comes. He talks about a shepherd. He says a shepherd has a right to some of the milk of the flock. Who, he says, in the whole wide world would ever question that principle? You see, we were talking about rights a moment ago, and this is one of them. If a individual, a man or a woman, is working for a company, that individual has the right to the wages that are commensurate with that job. That's a right. And Paul says, when you're talking about adequate support for work done, just looking about generally in the world, this is a principle which all men everywhere recognize. Secondly, and he gives another argument, the Old Testament teaches the same thing. This is what you find in verses 8 through 10. He says, it's written in the law of Moses, do not muzzle an ox while it's treading out the grain. Now he's quoting from Deuteronomy. It's the 25th chapter, verse 4. He says, look at the Old Testament law. The Old Testament law says you're not to muzzle the ox that's treading out the grain. Now he asks the question, why did God write that? Is it only for the sake of oxen? God have a special concern for oxen, that he doesn't care for other animals or doesn't care for people? No, no, he says, look, God wrote that for our benefit. It's the principle that if a person labors in a certain endeavor, he has a right to a fair portion of that reward. If you're working in a business and it produces a certain amount of profit, you have a right to share in the profit. That's all he's saying, and the Old Testament teaches it. In verse 11, he has another argument. And it would go like this. The one who gives a lot has a right to share in that which is less. Let me read it, verse 11. If we have sown spiritual seed among you, Is it too much if we reap a material harvest? You see, he's saying if you're going to weigh material things over against spiritual things are of greater value being eternal. So it's an obvious principle that if someone is giving that which is of great value, there's nothing wrong, and indeed it's a right to receive something of lesser value in return. Verse 12, he brings in a fourth argument, and his fourth argument is that the Corinthians themselves recognized this principle that he's trying to establish because the Corinthians were giving of their means to support other teachers. If others have this right of support from you, shouldn't we have it all the more? You see, he's saying you may disagree with my argument from general appeal to human experience. You may disagree with my interpretation of Deuteronomy 25, verse 4. You may disagree with this matter of spiritual and material things, but certainly you can't argue against what you yourself are already doing. You support other teachers. So he says we have the right as apostles as well. His fifth point has to do with the temple worship, and that's in verse 13. He says everywhere in the ancient world, even in the Greek world, those who share at the altar have a right to some of the offering. This he mentioned earlier. It was involved in this whole matter of the meat that was sacrificed to idols. A portion would be sold, and a portion would go to the priest, and a portion was consumed in the offering. Well, he said, everyone recognizes that. If the person is serving in the temple, they have a right. And then finally, his fifth point, he refers to the teaching of Jesus Christ. You have that in verse 14. There he says in the same way, the Lord has commanded that those who preach the gospel should receive their living from it. Now that's a fairly detailed argument. Paul obviously thought this was important enough to elaborate at length because he suspected, and I imagine it was the case, that he had enemies there that would say, oh, he doesn't have any rights. He's just trying to push something over on us because he wants to get money out of us or some such thing. And that's not what Paul is doing, not at all. Paul's emphasis is entirely on the other side. And what Paul has to say, first of all, is I am an apostle, and number two, the apostles do have rights, and one of those rights is to support from Christian people. But now, you see, he comes to the point for which he's writing the entire chapter. And he says, although I have these rights, I, not everybody, but I, in my case, have willingly laid these rights aside in order that I might have the privilege of taking the gospel to you without cost. He's talking in verse 15, following with that. And what he's saying there is that he doesn't want anybody to misunderstand his motivations. He says, here I am writing along these lines, and I don't want anybody who reads this to say, oh, well, Paul is saying this because, well, it's really just a spiritual way of complaining. Paul is saying, look how I labor. Look how difficult my life is. Look how faithful I've been as an apostle, and you haven't paid me a single thing. A way of kind of suggesting that maybe they ought to do that. Paul says, no, no, I'm not writing this. As a matter of fact, he says, if you offered it to me, I wouldn't even take it. Because I count it one of the great joys of my life to be in a position in which I can labor with my own hands, support myself, and have the privilege of preaching the gospel without cost. Now you see how this is to be applied. Paul would say, look, if I am doing that, and he was, it is certainly no great thing in this matter of food being offered to idols, the question which you raised with me. It's certainly no great thing for you to lay aside this lesser thing that you consider to be your right in order that Christians might not be hindered, but rather all might be built up in the gospel to the praise of the glory of Jesus Christ. Now, it's an interesting thing. Paul isn't introducing this subject of laboring in the Lord's work in a voluntary way without remuneration to make this point. He's making the point that I have just been making in turn. But it is worth applying it in this way to say that there ought to be, I think, or at least we ought to give consideration to it in our own experience of doing certain things in the Christian life that we do entirely without any idea of remuneration. I think preachers ought to do that. It's rather difficult in many circumstances for a preacher to have a secular job and at the same time carry on the kind of full-time ministry. But even though there are situations, and I think wisely in our day, and in the majority of cases, in which ministers work at that job like anyone else and receive pay for it like anyone else, which principle Paul is establishing here very clearly, everyone, including ministers, ought to think of areas in which, simply because they're all right in terms of support and material needs, situations in which they volunteer their time, not for remuneration, but in order to further the gospel in some way. And I must say that many do that. Many ministers and others, Christian leaders, serve on boards where they even spend money to go to board meetings and where they give very graciously of their time in order that, sort of under the umbrella of somebody who already cared for in an adequate way, they're able to see that some other work goes forward. There's hardly one of us that doesn't have some place in our life, some contact, some awareness of need where we're able to do that in the same way that the Apostle Paul did. Now, we come to the very end of this chapter, verse 24 and following, and we find here that in a very appropriate way, what Paul talks about is self-denial. Have we no rights? Oh, yes, yes, we do have rights. But for the sake of the gospel, you see, we have to lay some of these aside, even in a personal way, in order that we might attain the prize of the high calling to which we're called. Paul uses an image at this point. It's an image from the athletic games. He talks about a runner, and some of his language has to do with a boxer. And what he says is this: if you want to excel at a sport, you've got to endure a certain amount of hardship, and you must discipline your body. Disciplining your body is never fun. It's hard work. It hurts. Pain is a wonderful thing. It reminds you that you're human. And also it reminds you that there are things for which it is worth enduring hardship. And what Paul is saying here is this: look, if we are so concerned about doing this as individuals where mere matters of sport are concerned, where we discipline ourselves, bringing our body into subjection in order that we might run a little bit faster than we did the last time or be a little bit thinner or in better shape than we were a year ago, certainly we should be willing to do that for the gospel's sake. And yet how many of us are really lean and fit where the greatest work that we can possibly have is concerned? Aren't we often what we'd have to call flabby Christians, undisciplined Christians, self-absorbed Christians? Paul says that ought not to be, but rather we should see things as he's described them and pay the price in order that Jesus Christ might be exalted in other people's lives.
0: 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I'm Mark Daniels. 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Of all the practical matters that are dealt with in 1 Corinthians, perhaps the most applicable is the matter of temptation, because unlike some of the issues Paul confronts, temptation affects everyone. Join Dr. James Boyce as he examines a plague as old as time and touches the lives of every member of Adam's race. 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
1: 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My name is Bram Begonia, and I am the CEO and President of the Bay Area Rescue Mission. We've been serving our community since 1965. Over the years, I think there's been this myth that homeless people look and act a certain way and present themselves a certain way, and really the face of homelessness has changed. We see young men coming in, younger than they've ever come in before. We have seniors that are coming in. We have Asians. We have single mothers who are coming in. We have working people who have jobs but just can't pay the bills or dealing with addictions. And so the face of homelessness truly has changed as over time. It really has, homelessness does not discriminate. It really impacts every type of demographic that there is. At the end of the day, the Bay Area Rescue Mission since 1965 has been transforming lives one at a time. And thousands upon thousands of people have come through the Bay Area Rescue Mission since 1965. And these miracles, their testimonies, the way that their lives have been transformed, not only their lives, but the lives of their children, the trajectory of their generations that they've been a part of, have been so impactful. And one of those is like this.
2: Before I came into the Bay Area Rescue Mission, I was broken down, struggling with drug abuse, and I also lost my job, lost my family, and I gave it about a week to think about getting into a recovery program, and that's where I met the Bay Area Rescue Mission, and it's changed my life completely. The chaplains here are wonderful. They love you till you can love yourself and then love you more. It's helped me out greatly. My life has changed from being broken to able to love myself again. I have my parents back in my life. I have my four sons back in my life. I have a relationship with Jesus Christ. Without the Lord, none of this would have happened. Being reintroduced to the Lord has just made miracles happen upon miracles. And it's all because of the Lord first, but also the Bay Area Rescue Mission. And I see my life going back into my old career as a truck mechanic and also getting out there ministering to other recovering addicts, getting into H&I, that's hospitals and institutions, and sharing my story of what the Lord has done and what the mission has done for me. Where I see my life going is in a positive area, bringing people to Christ and showing them that miracles do happen because I am a miracle. I've always liked Psalms 23 because when you're out there on the streets, you're always walking through the valley of the shadow of death. So as I walk through the valley of the shadow of death, I shall fear no evil, for the Lord is with me, his rod and his staff, they comfort me.
1: One of the amazing things about the Bay Area Rescue Mission is our staff. They not only have a passion to serve people, but many of them, I think it's about 50% of our staff currently, have lived experience and have testimonies where they've come from the streets and have come through addictions and know exactly what our program can do for them, our holistic program of really transforming the mind, body, and spirit.

0: At the Bay Area Rescue Mission, it's all about lives being transformed by Christ, and a great example of that is just like this one.
1: Hi, my name's Craig. What brought me to the Bay Area Rescue Mission, I ended up through a set of circumstances, homeless with absolutely nowhere to go. No family left, no friends, and I'd known about the mission. I ended up sleeping my last night alongside of a railroad track. Through another set of circumstances, I ended up that evening at the Bay Area Rescue Mission. I just kept talking to one of the chaplains, and I decided to give the program a try. I spent 28 years in prison. I've been a drug addict and alcoholic since I was 8 years old. I've got about 3.5 years clean now, but I'm 63 years old, so that computes to a lot of time. What did I find at the Bay Area Rescue Mission? I've known about God, but I never knew him until I got to the mission. And so they're helping me and guiding me through the obstacles. Jesus is leading me, and he has put me under their authority, and I'm glad for it. And I found a place at the Bay Area Rescue Mission that afforded me the opportunity to not have to worry about any other needs except changing my life and dealing with the issues in my life. And what I mean by that is that they completely supply all my meals, all my clothing, all my hygiene products. They do all my laundry for me, and they don't charge me a penny for doing this. It's all done by donations. So I don't have to worry about any of my felt needs while I'm there. And I can concentrate on the changes that need to be made in my life so that when I leave the mission, I can be a productive citizen of society. That's one of my biggest goals. I've always wanted to be a productive citizen because I've known that there was another life out there all of my life. I've seen it. I mean, every time I was out of prison, I've seen it. There was people getting in their cars and going to work every morning and raising families, paying their bills like they were supposed to, but I didn't think that that was ever possible for me. Now I have a different outlook on it. Now I know that it's entirely possible. The key is that I have to stay with God every day. I have to surrender myself to him. I have to keep coming back to my roots, and that's what I have a plan for my future. So I have some things lined up to do some volunteer work, and I'm also planning on coming back to the mission on a regular basis to encourage the guys that are just coming into the program or the guys that may be thinking about leaving the program to tell them just to stay one more day, just one more day, give it one more day and see what happens. Because I know sometimes in my own life it's an hour-by-hour thing. I don't know what's happening tomorrow, but God does. As long as he does, then it's probably going to be okay. Psalms 116, it says, I love the Lord because he hears and answers my prayers. Because he bends down and listens, I will pray as long as I have breath. Death had its hands around my throat. The terrors of the grave overtook me. I saw only trouble and sorrow. Then I called on the name of the Lord. Please, Lord, save me. How kind the Lord is, how good he is, so merciful this God of ours. The Lord protects those of childlike faith. I was facing death, and then he saved me. Now I can rest again, for the Lord has been so good to me.
0: The Bay Area Rescue Mission has been here since 1965, serving our community by providing not only homeless services for our community, but anything that people in need could use to make their lives a little bit better. Many individuals, when they come to the Bay Area Rescue Mission, are not only dealing with addictions or low self-esteem or depression, but they sometimes don't even have the life skills to be successful. They don't have the education, have never gotten a GED, have never held a steady job. And so what we do at the Bay Area Rescue Mission is we really prepare them for the future. We have a vocational training program. We prep them. We help them get their GED if they've never gotten their GED before. We plug them into programs where they can get an income with a livable wage, get into a union, and really move forward in life.
2: My name is LaQuisha Monica Johnson. I came to the Bay Area Rescue Mission May 13th. When I first arrived, me and my daughter stayed in a nursery. I actually didn't know where we was going to go because I had no plans. I didn't have any plans of staying in the program at all. But it was Sunday night, and actually I prayed, and I prayed on it. And the next day I woke up, Miss Carrie came to me, and I was getting ready to leave, and Miss Carrie came to me and she asked me, was I willing to do the program? And I told her yes, because before I did come to the rescue mission, I got myself in trouble. So when I got here, I said, I'm going to do this because I need a change. My daughter need a change. It's time to change. And came in right away. all the women was very nice to me. I met friends here now. I've been doing really well. Before I got here, I was doing drugs really, really bad, popping pills. I was drinking really bad. My husband, he had his own business. It went downhill. And after that, we were sleeping in our car. And, you know, my daughter was living from pole to pole. And I just got sick of it. We was arguing all the time. All I could do was turn to drugs. One night, I just said, forget it. I really found Jesus at this point because he wasn't in my life that much. I left him. He never left me. And I'm just thankful to be here at the Bay Area Rescue Mission. I'm really thankful because God has really showed me some things since I've been here. I'm planning on graduating. I'm planning on the next 5 years. Hopefully, I'll be and got my GD, and I would like to become a firewoman. I really want to do that. Starting off by getting my daughter in school first, and then I'm going to start doing a lot of volunteer work. My favorite Bible verse is Psalm 62, verse 1. My soul waits in silence for God only, for him is my salvation.
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0: How do you handle it when God's word comes straight at you? No smoothing the edges, just truth, clear, direct, and impossible to ignore. Welcome to the Sunday Sermon on Through the Bible. I'm Steve Schwetz, your host, and this time we're sharing Dr. J. Vernon McGee's never-before-heard sermon, John the Baptist and John the Prophet. In this study, Dr. McGee introduces us to one of the most unusual men in Scripture. John wasn't simply a baptizer standing in the Jordan River. He was a prophet standing at a turning point in history, the final voice of an old order pointing straight to the king who had arrived. John's message was pretty straightforward and urgent. Repent, turn around, you're headed in the wrong way. And Dr. McGee shows how that call still reaches into our lives, not as religious noise, but as God's mercy pulling us back to himself. Before we begin, let's hear from our Bible Bus family. Reminders that God's word is still changing lives all around the world. First, a young listener in the East African country of Burundi writes this: "My emotions are stirred because I am a young man who often wrestles with uncertainty about what lies ahead. I frequently wonder which decisions are right and which path will lead to a life of value and integrity. Without clear guidance, I sometimes feel lost or influenced by unhelpful opinions, and I worry that poor choices could shape my future. Now, listening to the Through the Bible lessons and scripture broadcasts, a new confidence is growing in me. I believe these messages are reshaping my thinking and renewing my spirit. I'm learning to depend on the Lord's direction instead of trusting only my own understanding. The anxiety I once felt about the future is being replaced with determination and assurance. I'm confident that as I listen faithfully, the Lord will guide my steps and shape my tomorrow according to his will." Wow. You know, there's a lot of wisdom in that letter, isn't there? Next, we hear from Mr. Sogang in Indonesia. "I grew up in a Muslim family in a small village where very few people knew anything about Christianity. The first time I heard about Jesus was through my older sibling who studied at a Christian school. Through simple conversations with him, I slowly began to learn about Christ. At first, I was only curious, and some of my friends even made fun of me for asking questions. Later, I moved to East Java for work, and in 1979, I was married. Married life wasn't easy. We experienced many ups and downs, times of joy, but also seasons of struggle. Yet even in those difficult moments, I began to sense that God had never left me. Even when I felt far from him, he remained faithful. Over time, my desire to know God grew stronger. As I began to surrender my life to him, I experienced his help in very real ways. The Lord provided for our needs, gave me strength when I was weak, and slowly rebuilt my life step by step according to his will. Now I regularly listen to Through the Bible in Madaris. Through these programs, I understand God's word more clearly. The teaching encourages me to stay faithful and trust God in every situation. I also share what I learn with my family and neighbors so they too can be strengthened. I believe that when we truly surrender our lives to God, he will guide us, sustain us, and bless our lives." And here's a thoughtful note. This one is from Poland. "Thank you for the Through the Bible broadcast I've been listening to online. I want to be honest about where I am in my thinking. I don't struggle with feelings of guilt as much as I struggle with unanswered questions. I listen because I want to understand whether all of this truly makes sense. One thing that surprised me is how logically the Bible can be explained. If I'm going to believe, I need to know exactly what I believe in. I find myself asking questions like, how can I be sure that Scripture is reliable? And how do faith and reason fit together? I don't want to make a decision based only on emotion. At the same time, I feel closer to believing than ever before. I just need to sort these things out in my mind. If what the Bible says is true, then I want to embrace it knowingly and willingly because I understand and believe it. Different countries, different stories, same God. Using his word to call people to himself, and that brings us right to John's message in Matthew chapter 3. It's not complicated, it's not comfortable, but it is mercy. Let's pray and ask God to speak to us through his word. Father, thank you for the way you draw people to yourself, calling listeners to grace, steadying the uncertain, and inviting honest seekers to truth. As we listen and learn, Lord, shape our lives to honor your Son. In Jesus' name, amen. Here now is the Sunday sermon on Through the Bible with Dr. J. Vernon McGee.
1: Now tonight, I want to turn to the third chapter of the Gospel of Matthew and read some verses there. "In those days came John the Baptist, preaching in the wilderness of Judea and saying, Repent ye, for the kingdom of heaven is at hand. For this is he that was spoken of by the prophet Isaiah, saying, the voice of one crying in the wilderness, prepare ye the way of the Lord, make his paths straight. And the same John had his raiment of camel's hair and a leathern girdle about his loins, and his meat was locusts and wild honey. Then went out to him Jerusalem and all Judea and all the region round about Jordan,

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2: Fire has not yet taken place. That's judgment. He came the first time in blessing and salvation, and it was the baptism of the Holy Spirit on the day of Pentecost that began the church. And that's the ministry of the Holy Spirit today in the lives of those who come to Christ. But that of fire, the baptism of fire, has not yet come upon this earth. It will come at his second coming. And therefore, John, you see, is his forerunner for both his first and second comings to this earth. The next one to introduce him will be Elijah in person. John will not come back, but Elijah will come to introduce the Lord Jesus before he comes the second time. John made a twofold announcement, you see. Now let me read on. Whose fan is in his hand, he will thoroughly purge his floor, gather his wheat into the garner, but he will burn up the chaff with unquenchable fire. Then cometh Jesus from Galilee to Jordan unto John to be baptized of him. But John forbade him, saying, I have need to be baptized of thee, and comest thou to me? And Jesus answering said unto him, Suffer it to be so now, for thus it becometh us to fulfill all righteousness. Then he suffered him. And Jesus, when he was baptized, went up straightway out of the water. Lo, the heavens were opened unto him. He saw the Spirit of God descending like a dove and lighting upon him. Lo, a voice from heaven saying, This is my beloved Son, in whom I am well pleased. There are those that say the Scripture does not, that is the New Testament, does not present the Trinity. Before you get four chapters, not even three chapters in the New Testament, the Trinity is presented. There is the Lord Jesus Christ, the Holy Spirit coming, and the voice of the Father from heaven. All three are here. Now tonight, I'm going to reading some more Scripture to you, because honestly, it's far more important what the Scripture says than what I shall have to say tonight. So I'm turning to the 11th chapter of the Gospel of Matthew to pick up another fragment in the life of this strange man that's known as John the Baptist. It came to pass, when Jesus had made an end of commanding his 12 disciples, he departed thence to teach and to preach in their cities. Now when John had heard in prison the works of Christ, he sent two of his disciples and said unto him, Art thou he that should come, or do we look for another? Jesus answered and said unto them, Go and show John again those things which ye do hear and see. Blind receive their sight, the lame walk, the lepers are cleansed, the deaf hear, the dead are raised up, and the poor have the gospel preached to them, and blessed is he whosoever shall not be offended in me. The reason that the Lord Jesus gave this answer was because Isaiah and the other prophets had said that when the king comes, this is what he'll do. The lame will walk, the eyes of the blind will be opened, and these are things that mark the king and do not mark the church today at all. It's not a mark of the church, this matter even of physical healing, but it was the mark of the king when he came to this earth. And because of that, he tells the disciples of John, you go back and tell John what you see, and he'll know that I have the marks of the Messiah. I have the credentials of the Messiah. Now, will you notice, as they departed, now, you listen to the Lord Jesus. He never complimented anyone unless they deserved it. Our Lord never buttered anybody up. Our Lord never flattered anyone.

0: Now listen to him, because he's going to say the finest thing he ever said about any person about John the Baptist. As they departed, Jesus began to say unto the multitudes concerning John, "What went ye out into the wilderness to see? A reed shaken with the wind? But what went ye out for to see? A man clothed in soft raiment? Behold, they that wear soft clothing are in king's houses. What went ye out for to see? A prophet? Yea, I say unto you, and more than a prophet. For this is he of whom it's written, Behold, I send my messenger before thy face, which shall prepare thy way before thee. Verily I say unto you, among them that are born of women, there hath not risen a greater than John the Baptist." Our Lord put John the Baptist on an equal with every man in the Old Testament that you want to call great. You want to say tonight, Moses is the greatest man in the Old Testament. Our Lord says that of those born of women, none are greater than John the Baptist. You want to make Moses the greatest, then we'll put John right by the side of it. You want to make David the greatest? You want to make Samuel the greatest? Our Lord put John right along with him. Of those born of women, there's none greater than John the Baptist. What a compliment, my beloved. What a glorious compliment. Now let me read and conclude our reading. And from the days of John the Baptist until now, the kingdom of heaven suffereth violence. The violence take it by force. For all the prophets and the law prophesied until John. And I want to stop with that. Our subject tonight is John the Baptist and John the prophet. Because we always think of this John as and identify him as being John the Baptist. But personally, I think that he's John the prophet, way under, above being John the Baptist. A recent biographer of Lincoln wrote this of him. He cast a long shadow. I do not know about Lincoln, and yet I believe that was true of him. But John the Baptist does cast a long shadow. He casts a shadow from the Old Testament to the New Testament. He closes the gap between the Old Testament and the New Testament. He is actually, John is an Old Testament character who walks out on the pages of the New Testament, my beloved. He actually is the last of the Old Testament prophets. He closes the gap. He belongs to the old order. The age of law belongs particularly to John the Baptist, and he finishes it, if you please. You remember our Lord made that very clear in this passage here in the 11th of Matthew that I read. He said this, of those that are born of women, there's none greater than John the Baptist. But he says, now, today, in this new order, the least in the kingdom of heaven is greater than he is. In other words, John belongs to an old order and a new order is coming into being. Now, that may be a little different than you've heard it in the past. I want to make this very startling statement to you, and some of you may want to think it over before you reject it. Maybe some of you will reject it before you think it over. But I hope you'll think it over before you do, and it's this. John the Baptist was not in the church. He had nothing in the world to do with the church. He never heard of the church. And after he had his head taken off, I have a notion when he got to heaven that he got some more information. But up to the time he had his head taken off, he knew nothing about the New Testament church whatsoever. Somebody says, but one of the greatest denominations in the world have adopted the name of Baptist from him. That's true, and it's all right, but I hope we can understand one thing. John the Baptist never belonged to the Baptist church. and he never belonged to anybody's church, for that matter. Now, having said that, I don't want you to think I'm picking on the Baptists. The Methodists were founded by a man who gave up certain methods. In fact, the matter is, they took their name because John Wesley had certain methods. And he did try out certain methods. But my beloved, when John Wesley got converted, he gave up all of his methods and preached this one text, "Ye must be born again." And yet the church calls itself Methodist. And that's the one thing John Wesley got away from, was method. The third, I don't want to leave the Presbyterians out. The Presbyterians, you know, that means the elders. And that's just a polite way of saying old folks. Imagine taking that for the name of a church, the old folks. I belong to the old folks. That's what you say when you say I belong to the Presbyterians. Now that I have alienated the Baptists and the Methodists and the Presbyterians, I want to return to John the Baptist and talk about him tonight. I want to talk about his birth, because this man, we want to more or less see his biography this evening, and I want you to notice his birth, for his birth was different than other men. He's an unusual man. He's one of the strangest men that you'll find in Scripture, out of Scripture. I want to be very frank with you tonight. I do not think that I would want to travel with John the Baptist. I don't think I would have wanted to have been in his company. I do not believe that I would have cared to have been a friend of this man. I say that very frankly. I'd love to have followed the Lord Jesus, but not John the Baptist. He was very different than all other men. His birth was different. Fact of the matter is, his birth is not really told in Matthew's gospel, because Matthew's presenting Jesus as the king. And when you're talking about a king, you're not interested in anyone else in the kingdom except the king. But Dr. Luke, who gives the record of the births of men, he tells about two supernatural births. You do not just have one supernatural birth in the Gospel of Luke. You have two supernatural births, but not a virgin birth in the case of John the Baptist. John the Baptist's father happened to be of the tribe of Levi. He happened to serve in the temple. Fact of the matter is, he was serving yonder at the altar of incense, the golden altar, when the angel Gabriel appeared to him. God broke through after a silence of 400 years. God came through with tremendous power and broke a silence. He spoke to this man, Zacharias, and announced to him that there was to be born of his wife, Elizabeth, a little boy, and his name was to be John. Let me turn to Luke and read the first chapter, the 13th verse. Will you listen to this? "But the angel said unto him, Fear not, Zacharias, for thy prayer is heard. Thy wife Elizabeth shall bear thee a son. Thou shalt call his name John, and thou shalt have joy and gladness, and many shall rejoice at his birth." Now, Zacharias knew that it was physically impossible for him to have a child. And he very candidly challenged the angel Gabriel. He said, "Whereby will I know this? I've got sense enough to know that my wife and I, who've been childless all of these years, I'm an old man, she's an old lady. How can we have a child? I don't believe." The angel Gabriel said to him, "You're going to be dumb until he's born. You won't be able to speak a word." May I say to you tonight, unbelief is always dumb. It has no message. And this priest of God was made dumb for 9 months. And when John the Baptist was born to Elizabeth, they came to this man and said, "What shall we call him?" His mother says, "Call him John. What do you say?" And for the first time, he spoke and said, "We'll call him John. That's to be his name." That's the birth of this strange man. And may I say that he wasn't raised like other men either. Here's the story concerning him. The last verse in the first chapter of Luke reads, verse 80, "And the child grew, waxed strong in spirit, and was in the deserts till the day of his showing unto Israel." He grew up differently. He was to be trained in the priesthood. He was a Levite, brought up to follow in his father's footsteps, but he was not. He's to be different. They took him out in the woods, out in the wilderness. He was a country boy. That's the way they brought him up. May I say that this man is the last of the Old Testament prophets. He's of the tribe of Levi. His father was a priest. He should have been a priest. And he never served in the temple as a priest. It's interesting, the first prophet, Samuel, was not a priest. He was an Ephraimite. And he was brought up in the temple, served in the temple, and he's the first of the prophets. The last of the prophets was a Levite, but never served in the temple. He repudiated the temple, and it's God's rejection of it. When John the Baptist walked out and yonder in the wilderness began to minister, may I say to you that he has a very strange beginning. His birth is miraculous. He's raised differently. The Holy Spirit of God came upon him actually before he was born. He was set aside for a particular and a peculiar ministry. It's never been duplicated, and it never will be repeated again until Elijah comes at the last and announces the second coming of Christ. This man, John, was the forerunner. Now I want you to notice his ministry, so much for his birth. And so much for his young life. Notice his ministry. When he was about 30 years of age, all of a sudden, out yonder in the wilderness, a voice is lifted. Strange. He never had any publicity committee. He never had any advertisement put in the paper. He never said, "There's plenty of free parking if you come down and hear me preach." He never went out in a community and made it easy for the folk. He went way out yonder in the country where there was nobody. And the crowds came. The Spirit of God was on him. He's God's man. He's a Nazarite. The Nazarite was a man who voluntarily took an oath to set himself aside to God. He never touched wine. He's to find his joy in the Lord. Never got a haircut. Why? Because Paul says it's shame for a man to have long hair. He's willing to bear shame. John the Baptist was the strangest preacher that's ever appeared. Shaggy mane. Whiskers. You notice what he wore? And the same John had his raiment of camel's hair, a leathern girdle about his loins. His meat was locusts and wild honey. He was a Nazarite. Found his joy in the Lord. And he never had a haircut. Shaggy fella. Strange dress. Got up, eyes on fire. Filled with the Holy Spirit. And the multitudes came out and Sadducees and Pharisees came out to hear this man. He saw him. And he said, "My, I'm certainly honored to see you brethren in the audience today. My, you certainly flattering to have you with me." Is that what he said? You'd lose any preacher in Southern California, would lose his congregation if he said what John the Baptist said. You know what he said? He said, "You generation of vipers, who warned you to flee? What are you doing out here?" And the preacher loses his congregation that talks like that. John talked like that, and the congregation picked up. That might help in Southern California, and it's never been tried. And then his message. Will you listen to his message? He's different in his birth. He's different in his life. He's different in his dress. Brother, he's different. And his message is different. It's not our message today. Nobody dares give this message. Repent, for the kingdom of heaven is at hand. That's the message. You can't give that message. I can't give that message and be honest. You see, if you give that message, you've got to know that he's right around the corner. You've got to know that Jesus is pretty close by. You see, John knew that. John says, there stands one in your midst. I don't know him yet, but he's here, and I'm announcing him. He'll come one of these days to me, and I'll know who he is. But in the meantime, I'm a voice in the wilderness. And that's all I am, and my message is a message of repent, for the kingdom of heaven is at hand. Now, briefly, how was the kingdom of heaven at hand? Obviously, the kingdom that he announced, he never defined it, was the kingdom in the Old Testament, because he's speaking to Jews. They were imbued with the Old Testament. And you can't read any more into the kingdom than what's in the Old Testament. You couldn't read. Don't read 1900 years of church history in here, because it's not there. John the Baptist knew nothing about the church. You must remember, he's an Old Testament prophet. He walks out of the Old Testament to give the last message, and he says, I'm a voice, the last voice before the king gets here. He's in your midst. And when he said the kingdom of heaven is at hand, you can't have a kingdom without a king. You got to have a king, or at least a queen. And you can't have a kingdom without a king, my beloved. I tell you tonight that the thing that John the Baptist is saying, the kingdom of heaven is at hand, the king is here. That's what he's saying. May I say that after the church leaves this earth, again that message will go through this world. The kingdom of heaven is at hand, because at best it won't be but 7 years until he comes. But as long as the church is here, that's not our message. That's just not, that was John the Baptist's message, because the king was, he was there. John says he's in your midst. I don't know him yet. He knew him when he came to be baptized. Now, my beloved, will you note, there are two things that I'd like to emphasize tonight, and that's this message of John the Baptist, repent. Repent ye, for the kingdom of heaven is at hand. This question comes in continually. What does it mean when it says repent, for the kingdom of heaven is at hand? Is repentance the message that we're to give today? Now, I don't want to quibble or split hairs. I believe that repentance is for today. But I believe that the repentance for today is in the word believe. You remember that Philippian jailer came bounding into the prison, and he asked these two men, Paul and Silas, what must I do to be saved? I'm glad Paul and Silas was there and not some modern-day preachers. Boy, they would have had him jump in the rope. You must repent first. You've got to be baptized. You've got to join this. You've got to do that. All they said was, believe on the Lord Jesus Christ, and thou shalt be saved. That's all. Somebody says, then repentance is not there. Yes, repentance is there. When Paul wrote the Thessalonians, he recited their history. He went there and stayed less than a month. And he preached to the Thessalonians, and many of them turned to Christ. And when he wrote them, just a few short weeks after that, he said this to them, how ye turn to God from idols to serve the living and true God and to wait for his Son from heaven. Now, my beloved, there's the repentance. You see, Paul came to Thessalonica, and he didn't have a lecture one night on what's wrong with idolatry. And he didn't have a lecture the next night on what's wrong with the Oracle at Delphi. He had no negative messages. Paul says that he determined not to know anything but Jesus Christ and him crucified. Now, he came into the city of Thessalonica. He went into the synagogue, and he didn't even say Judaism was wrong. What he said was, Christ is the Savior. He died for your sin. If you trust him, you'll be saved. These people in Thessalonica, many of them Gentiles, were idolaters. They were actually worshiping idols. When Paul preached Christ to them, they turned to Christ, and when they turned to Christ in faith, they turned in repentance away from idols. That's repentance. May I say that tonight, you could not possibly turn to Christ without turning away from something. You see, if I go this direction, and the word that's used here in the Greek is metanoia. Metanoia means change of mind. It means to be walking this direction, and you sometimes see a man going down the street. All of a sudden, he stops right about face. He starts back, and you say, we changed his mind. He was going that way, but now he's going this way. There was something that caused him to change his mind. And where he turned, that is metanoia, change of mind, repentance. Now look, Paul came to Thessalonica. Many of the Thessalonians were going to worship idols. They heard of Christ, and when they did, they turned to Christ. When they did, they turned from idols. You can't turn to Christ without turning from something. I candidly can't be impressed today by people who tell me they've trusted Christ as Savior, and they go on the same old way. Their life is not changed. There's no transformation. They've turned from nothing. I say to you tonight that if you turn to Christ, you will turn from something. And when you turn from something, that's repentance. That's repentance. That's repentance. That's the repentance today that there is in salvation. Believe on the Lord Jesus Christ, and thou shalt be saved. And the Philippian jailer believed on Christ, and when he did, he turned from his idols. He turned from an old life to a new life, my beloved. And so John just preached, though, repentance. That's all. Just repentance. You see, he's not yet preaching faith in Christ. He doesn't know where he is. All he's saying is, I'm a voice in the wilderness. You're going the wrong way. You're headed the wrong way. Repent. Turn around. Go the other direction, and then you're going to meet him because he's in your midst. And then the Lord Jesus came out to be baptized of John. And I want you to notice John just a moment. My, how humble he is. And you must remember, the crowds are with him now. And the minute he sees our Lord, he says to him, no, I shouldn't be baptizing you. You baptize me. And our Lord said to him, suffer it be so now, for thus it becometh us to fulfill all righteousness. Why was Jesus baptized? Gracious, I don't want to get in controversy tonight. But why was Jesus baptized? May I say that he was baptized to completely identify himself with the human family. He was numbered with the transgressors. And when he went down into the water to be baptized, he's identifying himself with the human family that he's come to redeem. Remember, he's the king here. What a king. to take off his regal robes and identify himself with you and you and with me, for that's what he's doing. Now, briefly, I must close. John the Baptist lifted his voice against sin in high places. He lifted his voice against Herod, the king on the throne. I actually believe that Herod would have finally have turned to God. But Herod had a wife that actually was not his wife. But she was scorned. And someone has said that hell hath no fury like that of a woman scorned. It's interesting when you go through the Word of God and see how many times that occurs. Joseph down yonder in Egypt, Potiphar's wife makes advances, and then when she is turned down, she brings a false accusation against Joseph. Ahab and Jezebel, Ahab a weak king, Jezebel one of the most wicked, vile persons that's ever been on this earth, and poor Elijah beats it to the country under a juniper tree. It's interesting the number of men, God's men, that have had to face this same thing. And John the Baptist is arrested. He's put into prison. He actually, don't be afraid to say it, he had his doubts about Jesus. He said, you know, when I was out yonder preaching, I said, he's in your midst and you better repent. The kingdom is coming. It's going to be here. And what's holding it up? Are you the one that we're looking for? Is there another? Our Lord sent back that gracious word by the disciples. You go back and tell John, it's all right. I have my credentials. I'm doing what I've come to do. He's fulfilled his ministry. John the Baptist yonder in prison because of this woman Herodias. My, how she manipulated and got it around. It's that familiar story of how she made it possible for her daughter to dance before this lascivious king and how he offered her anything her little heart wanted. And of all things, it wasn't her wish. It was her mama's wish that she asked for the head of John the Baptist. It's an awful thing. John the Baptist was beheaded. May I say to you tonight, that was one of the most ignominious ends for any man, was for this man, John the Baptist. How does that jibe today with your theory that if you serve God, he'll take care of you? He'll never let anything happen to you. He never told you that, my beloved. He just said he'd be with you to the very end. I'll never leave you nor forsake you, he said. And he was with John the Baptist. But this strange man had a strange beginning. He had a strange life. He had a strange ministry. He had a strange message. He had a unique life and a unique ministry. And he ended it in a very strange manner. It's ignominious. It's awful to see this man beheaded. His disciples came in and took up lovingly his body, decapitated body, and took it out and buried it. You say, well, what good did that serve? That served this purpose, my beloved. That was the world. That was King Herod. That was the devil telling God, here's your man. This is what we do with him. The world's always treated God's man like that. It's interesting. The king withdrew at this time. Why? Because one of these days Herod will have to stand before him. But I conclude tonight with this man, John the Baptist. Listen to what he said. He's so different from us tonight. We might say it, but I don't know whether we mean it or not. John the Baptist, when his disciples came to him and said to him, John, all of your followers are now following Jesus. John says, it's all right. he must increase, but I must decrease. May I say that in that statement there is the formula for a happy, successful Christian life. Somebody said it didn't work for John the Baptist. Look where it got him. It may get you in trouble, too. But the only place of happiness and joy today for a child of God is to come to the place where we can say, he must increase, but I must decrease. Oh, tonight in the church, the grasping, the polite elbowing, the getting to the front, the secret ambitions, the secret desire tonight to be able to say, he must increase, but I must decrease. My brother, that'll search your heart.
1: 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I'm Steve Schwetz, and I sure hope that you'll join us again next Sunday for Dr. McGee's message, the Sermon on the Mount for today. 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
9: I will extol thee, my God. O King, I will bless thy name forever and ever. Every day will I bless thee. I will praise thy name forever and ever. Great is the Lord, and greatly to be praised, and his greatness is unsearchable. One generation shall praise thy works to another, and shall declare thy mighty acts, and I will speak of the glorious honor of thy majesty and of thy wondrous works. The Lord is gracious and full of compassion, slow to anger, and of great mercy. The Lord is good to all, and his tender mercies are over all his works.

Good morning. I'm Pastor Sheely from Church of the Highlands. And on this wonderful day of worship, we greet you in the name of our blessed Christ. We open our program today with the reading of one of the beautiful Psalms of the Old Testament. I will extol the Lord at all times. His praise will always be on my lips. My soul will boast in the Lord. Let the afflicted hear and rejoice. Glorify the Lord with me. Let us exalt his name together. I sought the Lord, and he answered me. He delivered me from all my fears. Those who look to him are radiant. Their faces are never covered with shame. This poor man called, and the Lord heard him. He saved him out of all of his troubles. The angel of the Lord encamps around those who fear him, and he delivers them. Taste and see that the Lord is good. Blessed is the man who takes refuge in him. Fear the Lord, you his saints, for those who fear him lack nothing. The lions may grow weak and hungry, but those who seek the Lord will lack no good thing. Come, my children, listen to me, and I will teach you the fear of the Lord. Whoever of you loves life and desires to see many days, keep your tongue from evil and your lips from speaking lies. Turn from evil and do good. Seek peace and pursue it. The eyes of the Lord are on the righteous, and his ears are attentive to their cry. The face of the Lord is against those who do evil, to cut off the memory of them from the earth. The righteous cry out, and the Lord hears them. He delivers them from all their troubles. The Lord is close to the brokenhearted and saves those who are crushed in spirit. A righteous man may have many troubles, but the Lord delivers him from them all. He protects all his bones. Not one of them will be broken. Evil will slay the wicked. The foes of the righteous will be condemned. The Lord redeems his servants. No one will be condemned who takes refuge in him.

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1: 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Our fourth worship service is at 11:30. And then we have a wonderful service at 5 o'clock in the evening. Five wonderful opportunities to come and worship the Lord with us. And at each morning worship service, we always participate in the communion together. And it's such a rich and such a blessed experience. We'd love to have you come and visit with us. Beautiful music and learning from the Word of God. I know that you'll find the moments that you spend with us to be blessed. Our church is located at the corner of Skyline Boulevard and Sneath Lane here in the city of San Bruno. We have plenty of parking. There's a large parking lot right at the stop sign where you stop at corner of Skyline Boulevard and Sneath Lane. And just up to the northwest, you'll see this large facility. Pull up on the lot. In a few moments' time, one of our beautiful shuttle buses will be right beside your car, and in 3 or 4 minutes, you'll be at the front door of the sanctuary. Plenty of parking and a very wonderful convenience for all who join with us. Again, our address is Skyline Boulevard and Sneath Lane here in the city of San Bruno. We'd love to have you come and visit with us. And if you have any questions that you'd like to ask concerning the church, might I suggest that you just give us a call at 873-4090, 873-4090. And we'd be delighted to answer any question that you may have, give you directions if you so require. But do plan to be in worship today, and if you had planned to be no place else, the doors of our church are open to you. For the last number of weeks now, we just have started in the book of Romans, and so you've joined with us at a very early part and stage in our Bible study time. Paul writes, Paul, a servant of Christ Jesus, called to be an apostle and set apart for the gospel of God. The late great president of Princeton University, Dr. Francis Peyton, wrote in his godly way these beautiful words. The only hope of Christianity is in the rehabilitating of the Pauline theology. It is back to an incarnate Christ in the atoning blood. Or it is on to atheism and despair. There is only one way we can avoid ultimate despair, and that is through Jesus Christ, our wonderful Lord. And in the opening verse of the epistle here to the Romans, Paul calls himself, first of all, a bondslave. We talked about that recently. A bondslave of Jesus Christ, and then an apostle. The word apostle is a Greek word taken over into the English, and its meaning will be better understood if we compare it with another English word, missionary, that has come to us from the Latin. Both words mean one who is sent. But it is well that we have retained the two words of diverse origins, for we need a term to set apart Paul and the 12 whom Jesus himself sent. The secret of Paul's greatness is indicated in the order of these two words. He was first a bondslave, that is, utterly surrendered to the Lord. And then secondly, he was a sent one. Any man who was in the army knows the difference between the soldier who kicked against the whole army system and the soldier who yielded himself fully to his duty. The same difference exists in the midst of Christianity. Paul understood this, and he surrendered utterly to Christ from the moment in which the Lord revealed himself to his persecutor on the Damascus Road. Thus, he was willing to follow the word of God and be not only the bondslave of Jesus Christ, but the apostle to the Gentiles. He considered himself to be under orders. But before he could accept the assignment of becoming a minister to the Gentiles, there had

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2: Old apostle. He did not run by himself. God had chosen him and equipped him for his task. There's a good story of a dear old Negro preacher who had the root of the matter within him and who understood spiritual principles. And the young minister, rather cocky and sure of himself, came to preach, and after listening to him, the old man said, "Was you sent, or did you just went?" In the Old Testament, there were prophets who spoke without being sent by God, and they were sternly rebuked. Every minister should earnestly consider the sacredness of his calling. I always say to young men who speak to me about becoming ministers, don't do it if you can help it. If you can be satisfied as a banker or a judge or a professor or any other calling, God has not called you into the ministry. There must be, as there was for Paul, the cry from the heart, "Woe is me if I preach not the gospel." Thus saith the Lord of hosts, "Hearken not unto the words of the prophet that prophesy unto you. They make you vain. They speak a vision of their own heart, and not out of the mouth of the Lord. I have not sent these prophets," Jeremiah writes, "yet they ran. I have not spoken to them, yet they prophesied." Now Paul was not of such a group. He was called of God. A man is truly called, it means, when a man is truly called, it means that he has been selected by God and set apart for a particular life and a ministry. It was because Paul was truly called in his life and made him the man that he was. And he could speak with authority. Let not any man despair if God could stoop to pick out the man who had been his greatest enemy and call him to be his greatest messenger, then no one need feel that he may not be reached of God. God works through grace, not according to man's deserts. Grace is the secret of salvation, and grace is the secret of the calling of God. Paul said, "I'm a servant, a bondservant, but I've been called, that is, I've been set apart, I've been touched with the magnificent dimension of God's grace and his anointing. I'm called to be an apostle." Paul also says that he was separated. He says, "Paul, a servant of Christ Jesus, called to be an apostle and set apart for the gospel of God." There can be no true work of God in any man who is not separated. At times people ask me if a Christian must be separated from the world, and I always answer that it is not necessary to look at it from that point of view. If we are separated unto Christ, we are automatically separated from all that is opposed to Christ. Paul sees himself in his relationship to Christ not only as a bondservant, one who out of love serves Jesus Christ, but he sees himself as one who has been called to a particular assignment in history. And unique it was, the great apostle. And then he said, "I was separated. I was set apart for the gospel of Jesus Christ." Today, we may not classify ourselves with the apostle Paul, but we too have been touched by his love. We have been called by his grace, and we have been set apart for his glory and for as his workmanship. What a wonderful relationship we have in Jesus Christ, our blessed Lord. God bless you.

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7: With SRN News, I'm Michael Harrington in Washington. Lindsey Graham, the longtime Republican senator from South Carolina, has passed away at the age of 71 after a short illness. Tributes are pouring in from around the nation and around the world. Graham was actually an opponent of President Trump on the campaign trail in 2016. He went on to become one of Mr. Trump's strongest supporters. The U.S. has attacked Iran today over an Iranian strike on a vessel in the Strait of Hormuz. Iran responding with attacks targeting several countries in the Middle East today, including Bahrain, Kuwait, Qatar, Oman, and Jordan. The burst of fighting raises new questions about efforts to find a permanent end to the war that began in February. The Strait, a key transit route for oil and natural gas, has become the key sticking point in negotiations between the two sides. This is SRN News.
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14: Well, greetings, friends. Welcome in. My name is David James, and we are grateful that we can study God's Word together every single day right here. I've got a real incredible opportunity for us. You know, back in the day when we were children, maybe you remember missionary books and reading missionary books. as a pastor or youth pastor or your Sunday school teacher presented an opportunity and you're like, I'm not going to read those. But then you took time to read them and all of a sudden hearing the stories and tales of children and moms and dads and families that were risking everything to give the word of God in lands that we would even have to go back in the day to Encyclopedia Britannica and everything and look up where in the world literally these places were. Well, now, right now, through the beauty of technology, we have an opportunity, friends, where every time our heart beats, another soul plunging in eternity ever, they don't hear the name of Jesus. 80,000 souls perish without hearing the name of Jesus. But we can change that with our friends at GFA World and make it possible for the world to hear the gospel by sponsoring missionaries, giving an opportunity in Africa or Asia, that great commission being fulfilled and linking your life with a missionary on the ground, proclaiming Jesus' name and souls being set free by our Savior. I am just wonderfully excited to introduce to you Bishop Daniel. He is the president of GFA World. And my goodness, his dad was K.P. Yohannan, GFA World founder, and grew up in the church. But Daniel traveled the world serving the church, his family, 40-plus years here in the United States in the mission field. And at a very young age, Daniel was overcome with compassion for a lost and suffering world. And Daniel, I suspect a lot of that, brother, had a lot to do with your work on the mission field and seeing what God would do when we served him, truly to the least of these and at the end of the road. So, Bishop Daniel, what an opportunity we have to partner with GFA World and sponsor these missionaries.
15: Oh, thank you so much. It's good to be here. And truly, it is a blessing to see how our lives can be involved in, you know, fulfilling the Great Commission. And, you know, a lot of times people think that the Great Commission is just for pastors or missionaries, those weird guys that kind of have an eccentric, you know, love for missions. But really, missions is for everyone that would follow Christ. You know, either we go, we send, we support, we pray, we do something to live our life in the light of eternity. And, you know, that's not something that people talk much about anymore. But really, missions is for everyone. We don't really have an excuse why we shouldn't be involved in seeing other people come to know Christ when we rejoice and we are glad for what God has done in our life. That should be a burning desire in our heart that others also need to know that same hope and love that we have.
14: 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And here's how you can do that.
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14: So share a little bit of your story, Daniel.
15: You know, I grew up in the U.S., but I had the chance to travel every single year to the mission field with my family. And, you know, I see it as an incredible privilege that God had given to me and, you know, my sister to be able to grow up in multiple cultures. We got to grow up in the East and the West at the same time. And while we're over there, I think just being exposed to a different world, something that's different than what we grew up with, begin to work on our heart. And we realize that the privileges that we have in this nation, the rest of the world doesn't have those privileges. And I don't just mean like clean water or the roads or electricity, but, you know, you drive down the road here in Texas and there's a million churches. I mean, there's literally intersections with four churches on four corners. I remember in some parts of the mission field, we would drive 400 miles and you wouldn't see a single church. It didn't exist. There is no official Christian radio station within some of these nations. You can broadcast from the outside in there, but it doesn't exist. I remember we were at a restaurant just having some breakfast, just some tea and some, you know, some bread and some probably beans. And we asked the waitress, you know, do you know Jesus? And she said, never heard of Jesus before. We don't know who you're talking about. You know, our missionaries often will go to villages and ask people, do you know Jesus? And the response will be, look, I lived here my whole life. My friends are here. My family's here. Your friend Jesus isn't here. Check the next village down this road and maybe you'll find your friend Jesus. They literally have no idea what you're talking about. And then, you know, having the chance to visit different parts of the mission field and then some of these very, very remote areas of Asia. I remember looking outside the window of where I was staying, and there on the road was a family sitting on top of a pile of bricks with hammers breaking these bricks to fill potholes. And there was a 3-year-old little kid breaking bricks and rocks with a hammer along with their family to earn a little bit of money to fill potholes. And I was thinking, this is insane. I have a kid that was 3 at that time. And it's like, can I imagine that my kid is sitting on the road breaking bricks into smaller pieces to fill potholes? And so these little experiences really, I think, is what God used to impact my heart to realize there's a whole world out there that doesn't know Christ, and then how am I going to live my life differently? Either I can be really happy that I know Christ, go to church, read my Bible, pray, be happy with my little life, or I can live my life differently, maybe a little bit radically than my friends, in order to impact a lost world out there. And I think this is kind of what Jesus said. I mean, he said this, he who seeks to save his life will lose it, but whoever loses his life for my sake and the gospel will find it. The call of God upon our life is not to fulfill our heart's desire in what we think in materialism or fame or anything else, but to give our life away, to walk the narrow road, to embrace suffering and the cross in order for others to find life. And so I'm very grateful to my parents that they dragged us all over the mission field. You know, a lot of funny experiences where, you know, we had to boil our own water just to drink it, you know, carry it with us in large jugs of water. So just all kinds of crazy experiences. But to see how hungry people are for the gospel, we literally would throw gospel tracts out of the window and people would pick it up off the ground. And they were so grateful for the message of Christ's love being brought to them. But, you know, for me personally, it was these small little experiences that God begin to impress upon my heart. But I know people who have never been to the mission field who have the same experience. They take a world map and they begin to pray for all the nations and they say, God, would you burden my heart with the things that burden your heart? And, you know, they read John 3:16, for God to love the world. And they ask God to burden their heart. And maybe that's the starting point for all of us, is God, would you fill my heart with compassion as Christ heart was filled with compassion when he saw the crowds and the multitudes that they were harassed and helpless like sheep without a shepherd. And so this is a good starting point, no matter whether we go to the mission field or we don't, that we live our life differently, but with compassion, because God's heart is very much there.
17: That's beautiful. It's Bishop Daniel, the voice there, president of GFA World. 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
17: You will receive information and a bio on your missionary families. Maybe get your children and grandchildren to look up on the map in Africa and Asia where your missionary is, and just so many teachable moments there. Bishop Daniel, right out of the gate, there is a story of Gianna, a woman who is testament of the transformative power of Jesus. She was born in a remote village, her mother murdered at a very young age. Terrified, alone, she was taken in with Christian relatives, introduced to Jesus, asked Christ into her life, had a burning desire to study God's word. She served as Sister of the Cross, ministering in leprosy communities and slums, and tending wounds that others would not tend, that gentle touch, showing God's love and bringing a spiritual light. Bishop Daniel, this is where we will never go, yet there Gianna was right there, sharing the love of Christ and lives being changed because Christ was using someone like us to invest in her.
15: A couple of months ago, I was able to visit one of our mission fields where some of our Sisters of the Cross, some of our lady missionaries are working among the leprosy colonies. In this one particular place, there was like over 40 leprosy colonies that have been completely eradicated from leprosy, and they're basically shut down because our people were going there on a regular basis and bringing hope and healing to these precious people. But the most amazing thing is you visit some of these leprosy colonies, and many of these people who have contracted leprosy have given their hearts to Christ, and they're gathering for worship. They're clapping their hands without, you know, their fingers and without nose, and yet these missionaries and these women missionaries are going and ministering to them, embracing them, telling them that Christ loves them. And, you know, their hope is not in this lifetime. They know that their life is very short. Their hope is in the resurrection. Their hope is what they know that Christ gives them. You know, our missionaries are literally, some of these leprosy colonies, they nickname our missionaries, they call them angels. The angels are coming to help us because no one else loves these precious people. Many people may not realize that while in the West, polio and leprosy is kind of something that's been eradicated, you know, because the percentage is so low. Many of these other nations in Africa and Asia, they still deal with leprosy. They still deal with polio because it's a shame-oriented culture. You contract something, you don't tell anyone, then it's too late, and then you're kind of on the end side of trying just to maintain it. But you know, by God's grace, we're seeing so many people with leprosy or people in the slums. I remember one of our missionaries who literally was living in the slums because he wanted to be with the people. He didn't want to be just an outsider coming in, but he's like, these are my people. I lived here. I grew up here, and I want my people to know Jesus also. One of our missionaries up in the mountains of Nepal spends, you know, weeks climbing the mountains of Nepal, trekking to far, far away villages. Sometimes it takes a week-long journey to trek up the mountain to these remote villages. I've been to some of these villages, but, you know, it only took us about 7 hours of walk after a 13-hour bus ride to get to one particular village. And some of our missionaries, they walk for days and days to reach some of these places. And when they go there, they literally ask them, why have you traveled all this way? And we tell them, because
18: Jesus loves you and we love you. And it breaks their hearts because they're thinking, who on earth would travel all this way, going out of their way for no reason except to bring love to them? And people's hearts are changed. And we see, you know, people by thousands turning their lives over to Christ because of tangible love making their way to the village. And this is a story by thousands of our national missionaries who are going to their own people, who know the language, like the bugs, like the climate. You know, they can easily connect with the heart language of the people, and they're making a difference in many, many of these nations.
17: You know, that's a beautiful testament. These are national missionaries ministering to their own. It's absolutely the way it should be. Bishop Daniel, Big Wave Dave, David James here, advocating for four missionaries to be completely funded and sponsored for the next year. Four missionaries for the entire year, a $2,160 one-time gift, if I may invite someone who says, you know what, I read those early missionary books when I was a kid, Hudson Taylor, David Livingston, you know, fill in the blank of the smorgasbord of heroes that, as Bishop Daniel was just stating, I mean, it was a 13-hour van ride and then a 7-hour hike to the remote village that some of the missionaries that are being underwritten through GFA World and being sponsored are gifting that care to be able to be told that you are not forgotten, you are loved. In fact, Jesus followers in America are giving you literally the tools in the toolbox to continue battling the front lines, as Bishop Daniel mentioned, leprosy and polio, typhoid, parasites, you name it, things that maybe have been eradicated in our very own country, but not there where the road does end, as GFA World in these remote villages are underwriting missionaries to give the word of God, to proclaim the name of Jesus, that transformational power that changed our life into the lives of souls that they're ministering. So in the next 7 minutes, would you just say, you know what, I'm going to go ahead and show epic kindness and empathy and actually take that great commission and say, Lord God, with a phone call, a click of a mouse, I get to underwrite and sponsor a missionary around the world that's caring for their very own. In Africa, in Asia, you'll receive a bio of your missionary and family, and you'll be able to pray with them. Maybe your children, grandchildren, also be able to learn more about where they are in proclaiming the name of Jesus. Here's how you can sponsor a missionary.
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17: Bishop Daniel, you know, when we read Scripture and we study it every day here on Word FM, and the teachers and ministers and proclaimers of the gospel saying we want to become better stewards of our lives, when we read verses like Romans 10:15, say how beautiful are the feet of those who preach the gospel of peace, who bring glad tidings of good things. We're talking about missionaries that when you visit, or if someone from GFA World gifts them an opportunity to say, you don't have to worry about tangible stuff right now because Jesus followers in America have underwritten your ability to be able to just focus on the gospel, or tending to wounds, or ministering to those that society has rejected and forgotten. That's the transformation of our gift, isn't it?
18: Yeah, you know, the verse that you mentioned in Matthew's Romans 10, that's one of my dad's favorite verses. You know, it says, how can they go unless someone preaches, and how can someone preach unless they're sent? And it's one of those things, again, where There are those of us who pray, there are those of us who send, and there are those of us who go. It requires all of us as part of the body of Christ to see the world reached with the gospel. And so, you know, we really don't have an excuse of what we can't be doing. We can pray. We can do something. You know, to sponsor a national missionary, literally, it's like half a cup of coffee a day. It's like $1.50 a day to sponsor a national missionary. And so, I mean, if we were to you know, a couple of times a week just to drink coffee from home rather than buying coffee from outside, we can literally sponsor national missionaries. It's not that complicated. Or maybe it's we just don't go to the movie one time a month. Go the other 3 weeks, but, you know, one time a month we cut down. So it's embracing the cross. It's the opportunity to walk the narrow road, making those deliberate choices in order to see my life fulfill the Great Commission. You know, I'm reminded of one of our stories of the missionaries. Two ladies went to this really remote village. I mean, just out in the middle of nowhere. And these two missionaries, they were knocking on doors. They were getting rejected. No one wanted to listen to them. And so they went back and kind of sad and discouraged. And they prayed and said, God, would you please help us? We don't know what to do. And so they had an idea. So they went to the chief of the village and said, hey, we noticed that everyone's fingernails and toenails are really long and dirty. And you know, we're all about hygiene and that can really keep the health of people. Would you give us permission to cut everyone's fingernails and toenails in the village? And he said, yes. So they went and just patiently cut everyone's fingernails and toenails. And after they were all done, people wanted to know, why did you do that? That's kind of a weird thing. You show up out of the middle of nowhere, cutting fingernails and toenails, doing pedicures and manicures. And they said, because we love Jesus and we want you to know that Jesus loves you also. And we love you. And so many people's hearts were changed because of that one act of kindness, that a church was established in that village because of someone cutting fingernails and toenails. You know, in another incident, one of our missionaries was going door to door in this village and, you know, knocking on the door. Is there anyone that we can pray for? Do you have any needs? You know, whatever it is. And they said, you know what? We've got someone sick in our family. Could you pray for them? Our missionary said, yes, we'd be happy to pray. And so he led them through the house, and the back side of the house, there was a water buffalo. Their water buffalo was sick. And they're like, can you please pray for our water buffalo? We can't milk the buffalo. We can't sell the milk, and we have no income for food. So please pray for our water buffalo. We heard you talking about Jesus. Now please pray. And so our missionaries, they laid their hand on the water buffalo and said, God, if there's ever a time to do something, this is a time. And God healed that water buffalo. The family gave their heart to Christ. The neighbors heard about it. They gave their heart to Christ. So many people in that village gave their hearts to Christ because of a stinky water buffalo that God healed. And a church was established in that village. This is the practical reality. It's not complicated. It's bringing the love of Christ practically and tangibly to people's lives. And we get the privilege of our little half cup of coffee a day to make it possible that we can send, they can go, and we get to be part of the Great Commission being fulfilled.
17: Friends, would you sponsor a missionary? Of all the investments we're going to make today, how much has this kind of impact and the simplicity of the Holy Spirit using fingernail cutting, manicures, pedicures, and gospel being presented, a church formed, lives changed? That's what our gift does through GFA World and making it possible for the world to hear the gospel and sponsoring a missionary. Again, $45 gift every single month, 12 months. $45 is, Bishop Daniel stated, a buck and a half a day. That's a missionary every single month for an entire year, completely funded. Remember, these missionaries through GFA World are nationals to their country, to the town in which they're in, the little village or hamlet in which they are part. And we, in our gift, fulfilling that Great Commission and linking our life with the missionary on the ground, proclaiming Jesus' name and souls being set free by our Savior. That's what our gift does. It's through the compassion and the commitment of Christian missionaries. Lives are changed. A simple act of kindness, a blanket for a needy widow, perhaps cleaning wounds of a little boy or girl with leprosy. It's the faithful work of GFA Ministries. Souls come to know Jesus and learn how to pray to him, have a relationship with him, find hope and strength, and share the gospel with those that they know. That's what our gift does. There are no coffee shops. There are no establishments where they go to have Bible studies. We're talking about rural national missionaries who are firmly entrenched in the poorest of the poor areas around the globe to share the love of Jesus. That's what our gift does. It underwrites at $45 a month, one missionary for an entire year to share the gospel. We have four missionaries we're looking to have completely funded for an entire year right now. What's your best gift? Here's how you can do it.
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9: When Abraham Lincoln was elected president in 1860, America stood on the edge of collapse. Over the next 4 years, the Civil War claimed more than 700,000 lives and tested whether our republic could endure. As the war drew to a close, Lincoln looked beyond victory. He looked toward healing. In his second inaugural address, he challenged the nation, "Let us strive on to bind up the nation's wounds, to achieve and cherish a just and lasting peace." Lincoln understood that preserving the greatest experiment in self-government required more than winning a war. It required the character to restore what had been broken. More than 160 years later, America still faces division. The question is not whether we'll disagree. The question is whether we still have the wisdom and the character to heal together.
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10: Let me tell you what I believe. I believe that God has made all of us to climb. God didn't make us to live in the lowlands. He made us spiritually to live in the mountains. He made us to be climbers, and He has equipped every one of us in our spiritual life to become what Almighty God had in mind the day you were born. God was willing to equip you to become what He wanted you to be.
11: A Christian's life can be described as climbing toward a prize, and climbing often involves overcoming obstacles, struggling, and expending energy. Welcome to In Touch, the teaching ministry of Dr. Charles Stanley. As we move closer to the end of our study of 1 and 2 Samuel, we're reminded that, like David, every believer has been made for the mountains. Let's listen in to Dr. Stanley's message.
10: Second Samuel chapter 22, And then I want to just deal with one verse and do a little different than I've been doing in all these passages here. And the title of the message, Made for the Mountains. And let me just catch you up to where we are, and you'll recall that David is coming toward the end of his life now. So in the 22nd chapter of 2 Samuel, here is a song of praise and adoration, worship and glory to God. But there's one verse here that I want us to look at for a few moments. He says in verse 34, He maketh my feet like hinds' feet and setteth me upon my high places. Now, a hind is a female deer. A hind, a roe, a hart. All three of those are mentioned in the scriptures and mentioned a number of times. And you know, a deer's feet are made, and especially those that roam in the mountains like this one did, the fallow deer, those feet are made to be able to clutch on the rocks and hold them in places that you and I couldn't stand straight. And the whole idea here is it made my feet like hind's feet. Not only was that deer made for rocky places and mountain climbing, but it was extremely swift. And you know, a deer can leap about 20, 25 feet at a time. That means leap and suddenly they're gone. But likewise, those same feet could be used like weapons. Tremendous weapons of those small deer. And those deer were not like the deer we have here in our country. The deer he's talking about here were very, very small, extremely fast, and formidable fighters when they got in conflict. Well, there are a lot of things we could say about the deer, but that's why he said God made his feet like hinds' feet, swift, formidable in battle, cling to the rocks. He was made for the mountains. And I read that verse over and over and over again. I could not help but think about, as David thought about his life and all the heartaches and all the burdens and all the difficulties he'd been through, how many times he had run for his life in those mountains. But each time as you read this particular chapter in the 22nd chapter and go through the Psalms and read how many times he talks about the mountains. I will look unto the hills of the mountains from whence cometh my help. My help cometh from the Lord. We could just, he talks about when he walked through the valley of the shadow of death because he came off the mountain. All the way through how many times he talks about mountains. And when David said, he made my feet like hinds' feet. He set me on my high places. Let me tell you what I believe. I believe that God has made all of us to climb. He's not made any of us to wander around in the flatlands, in the lowlands, and just take life easy. That does not mean we're not to enjoy life. You ask a mountain climber, do you enjoy what you're doing? Do I enjoy what I'm doing? They wouldn't swap that for anything in the world. God didn't make us to live in the lowlands. He made us spiritually to live in the mountains. He made us to be climbers, and He has equipped every one of us in our spiritual life to become what Almighty God had in mind the day you were born. God was willing to equip you to become what He wanted you to be. But let me ask you this. And you see, this is the thing, it slips up on us if we're not careful about it. A lot of people are working for leisure. They're working for the day that they can stop working. They're climbing for the day they can stop climbing. And they're living for the day that they can just get back in the valley and say, man, I just want to do what I please and go where I please and nobody telling me what to do. You see, we have a whole complex about life in this country that you live and work hard so you can spend the last years of your life in ease and comfort and pleasure. I don't believe there's a verse in the Bible that will contribute to that at all. God didn't make us for valley living. He made us for the mountains. Because you see, God has a goal for your life. God wants us always moving upward in our life, not floundering around down here in a life of ease and comfort and pleasure. You see, there's something about the mountains that's not true of the lowlands, the valleys, and the coast. I want you to think about it for a moment. And first of all, it's on the mountain peaks you get the best view of everything. There's something about the mountains. There's not only a better view up there. I'll tell you what. when you get on some mountain peaks and you look around, and there's one spot up not too far from where I lived up in the mountains of North Carolina, that I could go up on the top of that mountain, I could see all the way to Asheville, I could see all the way to Hendersonville, I could see in every direction because it came to a little knob. One family lived up on the top of that mountain. It was about 3 miles up there, and the only way you could get up there was a jeep or walk, and you were safer walking. I could remember seeing a tremendous rock up on the top of that mountain. You could sit up there and see in every direction. You'll get a better perspective where you are the higher you get and where everything else is. And you know how God wants you and me to live on the mountain? Not necessarily climbing some mountain, but I'll tell you, you've got a mountain in your house just like I have. Wherever you and God can get along quietly, totally, shutting the world out, my friend, you'll get a better viewpoint of where you are and where everybody else is and where everything is from that spot than any spot on the earth. You can climb the highest mountain in the world. It won't do you any good unless you're able to see. He says, He made my feet like hinds' feet and set me in high places. The deer was made. That deer was made for mountains. He was equipped for it. That's where he was the safest, and that's where he preferred to be. Let me ask you this. Of all the preferences you have, listen, now watch this. Of all the preferences you have tonight in your life, of things you like to do most, if you were really honest, what would be number one? I mean, of all the preferences you have, and the many things that all of us do, what is your number one preference? I believe if you and I had asked David, he'd have said, meditating upon the Lord. And I really believe that's what God would prefer all of us to have as life's first preference. Because you see, he didn't make us for the lowlands. He made us to become something. And how do we become what God wants us to be? We don't come by swimming downstream. We come by struggle. And whereas we will climb and then there'll be plateaus where God will allow us to rest. He knows how much you can take. But you see, a lot of people want to linger on the plateau. The plateau is only for a period of rest because the next climb is on its way. A lot of folks are willing to climb just to the first plateau, and they say, this is as high as I want to go. Some people look at the mountain peak and they say, I'll never stop till I get there. Now, let me ask you this, and I've asked you this many times. Do you know what your potential is? Not really. There's not a one of us that knows our potential. But I'll tell you the only way you'll ever discover what it is. And that is to set your heart and your mind on what God wants you to be and keep climbing until Jesus calls you home. There's never a time that God's people should stop climbing because, you see, He made us to be climbers. He didn't make us to just wallow around in the flatlands. He made us to be climbers. And you see, not only do we get a better view up there, but there's a solitude on the mountain peak that you won't find anywhere else. When you can get above the things you have to live around and the people you live with, when you can get above and beyond all that, that's why these fellows who fly, they'll fly these little dinky airplanes and you think, man, that thing's not even going to hold together to land. You know why these fellows love to fly by themselves? Because they're up above it all. They've left it all and they're looking down at it all. And there's something about being up there alone for which there is no real human description to describe it. There's a solitude. And listen, when you and I can learn to enjoy solitude, we will learn to enjoy God more. David knew what it meant to be up in the mountains and alone with God. He said, God made my feet like hinds' feet. He set me on high places. He made me like that. Let me ask you this. Do you know what God made you for ultimately? That's right, to be conformed to His image. But do you know what God has in mind on His way to conforming you? Let me ask this. How many of you really believe tonight with all of your heart that you are in the track? You may fall out every once in a while, but as best you know, you're in the track tonight on your way to fulfilling God's purpose for your life. Don't raise your hand, but let me ask you. How many of you, if you were real honest, could say, yeah, I really believe I'm in the track? Or maybe you have to say, track? What track? I want to tell you something. God hasn't left you down here, my friend, to just sort of wander and flounder through life and just whatever comes next is the next track you take. God has something in mind for you to become. And I want to tell you, it is always upward. God wants his people climbing because up there, we're closer to him. Up there, we get a better view of things. It's up there we get the picture of what things are like down here. And that's why you can go in your closet or your bathroom or your bedroom or your living room or your study and get on your knees and close your eyes before God and shut the world out. And you know what you can do? Man, you can be on the top of Kilimanjaro. Because when you close your eyes before God and you shut yourself up to him, it's like being on the mountain peak, because God will give you a spiritual vision and an insight and a discernment and a perception you'll never get down on the lowlands around everybody else. And see, David understood that. He knew. He said, he made my feet like hinds' feet to track and to move, always heading upward. Now, a lot of times he was having to run from his enemies. But even when he was not, he said he was a man made for the mountains. He was made to climb, and that's what he did. If you look at his life, what was it? From the time Samuel anointed him among his brothers, we see what? We see David beginning to climb. He kept climbing. The view's better up there. You know something else that's better than the mountains? The air is purer. The water is purer. Everything is better in the mountains. God's made you and me to head upward, never to be satisfied where we are. Now, the Christian life isn't easy, never has been, never will be, and praise God. Listen, where would you be if the Christian life were just ease, comfort, and pleasure? You wouldn't be where you are tonight in your relationship to him. But when you begin to climb a mountain, remember something. First of all, it can be a real challenge. Now, listen, there are times when we don't see the peak. You and I begin to climb and the cloud cover comes up and we think, God, what's happening to me? I don't even know where I'm going. Where am I headed this time in my life? And it may be that that's where you feel like you are tonight. The clouds have hovered over and you're climbing. You say, my goodness, you know, I don't see anything. Where am I headed? Where am I going? Let me ask you a question. How many of you tonight have a real sense of direction for your life? Do you know where you're going? When is the last time you stopped to see if you're on the right trail? Have you allowed the clouds to come down on the mountain peak that God has for you? And you see, part of the cloud business is old sin. Sometime it's God putting the cloud. He's going to make us walk through the cloud where we can't see our way clear because he wants to teach us something about absolute, total, blind trust when you can't see where to put the next foot. But it's always upward. You see, here's what I plead with you with all of my heart. With all of my heart, this is the plea of my spirit. Don't live your life just existing, but go somewhere. Head upward. Don't ever be satisfied with being less than God wants you to be. And I'm going to tell you, that will cause some struggle. And I'll tell you something else. There's a risk involved when you start mountain climbing. And you see, a lot of people start the Christian life, and then here's what happens. Listen, now, wait a minute. If you're talking about that kind of commitment, count me out. You see, lordship, it's pretty straight up. But let me ask you a question. You either have that choice of hanging around down here half-hearted and living a carnal Christian life, or you can face the peaks and say, Lord, it doesn't make a difference if I fall 100 times. That's where I'm headed. There are too many people who are willing to quit when the going gets rough. But I want to tell you, if you stop climbing, you'll never know what you missed until it's too late. One day you may be able to find out what you missed, but it'll be too late. It takes determination to keep climbing. Now the question is, but how many of us are willing to? Isaiah said, here am I, Lord, send me. I wonder how many of you will honestly say that. And in you, when you say it, all strings are cut, all ropes are cut asunder,
1: all bridges are burned. And you're saying, Lord, whatever you say, that's what I'm willing to do. If my heart's clean, and I focus my attention upon Jesus Christ, and I know what he's like, listen, everything pales into insignificance. And the only thing that really matters is that you want your life to count where it can count most. Are you willing to tell him tonight, here am I. God, whatever you want, I'm available. Let's pray together. Father, our eyes become so filled with so many things that the world parades before us. And that may be one of the reasons that our struggle over surrender, our struggle with genuine lifetime commitment becomes so difficult and such a struggle, and sometimes such a painful struggle. Father, would you unfog your eyes? Would you unveil the Lord Jesus Christ before thy people, that we may see him in all of his majesty, glory, and honor, holy, righteous, merciful, good, just, forgiving, and loving, and kind. Would you help us to see him as our sovereign, reigning Master, Lord? And most of all, would you help us to see him as our very daily life, in all of his resurrection power, in all of his personal love to us, to sense his presence and his love covering us, overshadowing us, surrounding us, sustaining us, undergirding us, awed by his presence, and recognizing that all of our personal worth is wrapped up in our relationship to him. For he indeed is everything. He is our life. Then, Lord, would you show us, would you give us a glimpse of everything that you see within our hearts that's hindering your perfect fulfillment of your beautiful will for our life? And would you grant us the wisdom and the courage to confess that, repent of that, turn our backs upon that right here and now? Thank you for your forgiveness and your cleansing, and we'll thank you for that in Jesus' name. Amen.

0: 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Well, today's moment with Charles Stanley is just ahead.
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0: You're listening to In Touch. We may say that Jesus is Lord while we resist obeying Him. With some thought-provoking questions for believers, here's a moment with Charles Stanley.
1: What are you willing for God to do in your life in your present circumstances? And some of your circumstances may be tremendous and some of them may be very, very difficult. What I'm asking you is, what are you willing for God to do with you in your life and through you tonight? Would you be willing for Him to tell you, I want you to leave your present vocation. I want you to go to the mission field. I want you to spend the rest of your life serving me. And if God has said to you as a student, you need to go home and mend some big broken down fences between you and your parents. If God tells you to do that, are you willing to do that? If God zeroes in on you and He says, what I want you to do, I want you to set aside some time for real meditation, prayer, and let me tell you what I want to do with your life. Are you willing to do that? What are you willing to do? What are you willing for God to do in your life? I believe that He's equipped every single one of us who are believers to do whatever He requires of us. Now, He didn't say you and I would feel equipped, but He said He has equipped all of us. God has equipped us to be able to walk through and amidst and around in any single circumstance in life and come out victorious regardless of the nature of it. You say, but you don't know my circumstances. I don't have to. God does. And God is willing to equip you and has equipped you, if you will take advantage of the equipment He's given you, to walk through any kind of difficulty and heartache and come out a winner. You see, when we talk about Jesus Christ being Lord, if He's really the boss, then everything that interests me must be submitted to Him for His inspection and obedience.
0: Learn more about the believer's life of faith at our website, intouch.org. Do you have a story about how God's grace has touched you through this broadcast? We would love to hear that. Upcoming on In Touch, David is described in the Bible as a man after God's own heart. Would that description apply to you? Well, our series on pursuing God's heart is going to continue on In Touch, the teaching ministry of Dr. Charles Stanley. This program is a presentation of In Touch Ministries, Atlanta, Georgia, and remains on this station through the grace of God and your faithful prayers and gifts.
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5: 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One day, someone handed Jair a Bible. A door opened. The love of Jesus transformed him. Now, Pastor Jair has a passion to open this door for others. He went to a city where there were no followers of Christ. Now, there are more than 500. and Pastor Jair has established a church

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5: With SRN News, I'm Michael Harrington in Washington. Tributes are flowing in from across the country and indeed around the world for South Carolina Republican Senator Lindsey Graham. He passed away early this morning at the age of 71 after a brief illness. The U.S. has attacked Iran today after an Iranian early morning strike on a vessel in the Strait of Hormuz set the ship ablaze and forced its crew to abandon ship. Iran then responded with missile strikes in Bahrain, Kuwait, Qatar, and Oman. The new crossfire in the Persian Gulf comes after President Trump suggested the interim deal and ceasefire with Iran is probably over. Meta has pulled the plug on a feature of a recently launched AI tool following criticism that it made Instagram accounts fodder for use in creating AI-generated images. The move by the parent of Facebook and Instagram comes less than a week after it rolled out Muse Image. This is SRN.
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Today on Face to Face, we'll be in the book of Revelation, so grab your Bibles and let's get started. 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So this first resurrection, it begins with Christ and is followed by all the righteous dead. And this all happens before the millennial kingdom, where the second resurrection will be this one-time event, because that is a one-time, all-included event, and that will follow after the thousand-year reign of Christ on earth. And it doesn't say it, but I do think that this does include all those Old Testament saints who were looking forward to the Messiah, who acted in faith through all their sacrifices that represented Christ. And when they did all those sacrifices and they did them in obedience to what they knew of Christ. And so you might be thinking here and say, okay, got all that. Everybody's going to be resurrected. But you might wonder, well, who is left on the earth to enter into this millennial kingdom? Who are these people that Jesus is going to rule and reign over? Didn't everyone follow after the beast? And the answer is no. There will be those who actually survive that seven-year tribulation. And there are some people that say that Scripture supports about one-tenth of the people did not receive that mark of the beast. I don't know where they get these statistics. I'm just telling you what other people say because I don't have anything to tell you about from what I read. But those who are found worthy and the ones that who are able to enter into this reign of Christ on earth are those people who had not received the mark of the beast, and they'll also be judged by how they treated the Jews in accordance to what it says in Matthew 25:31. And so these people that are going into the millennium kingdom, they have no mark, and they were kind to the Jews when the Jews were fleeing from the Antichrist. And that passage in Matthew 25 is where Jesus, he separates the sheep from the goats, and where Jesus, he turns to the sheep and says, "Come, you blessed of my Father, inherit the kingdom prepared for you from the foundation of the world." And which is not speaking about their entrance into heaven or into any type of eternal salvation, but it's to enter into this kingdom of peace, to this peace that will be on the earth. And so these survivors of the Great Tribulation, once it's established, they will have children and they will fill the earth again. And Israel here will be the leading nation on the earth. Some call them the superpower. And that temple in Jerusalem will become the governing capital where Jesus is, where he will actually rule. And this is where all the promises to Abraham and to Israel will be fulfilled. And they will be that special people that they were to be to all the nations of the earth. And so all the nations now will come to Jerusalem once a year to worship in this kingdom. And in this kingdom, there will be no more wars in the world. And there'll be the peace among the animal kingdom, where all these animals are going to be relating to each other differently, that they're going to actually stop eating each other. And everybody will become a vegan, where it sounds like the world will return again to the way that things were before the flood at Noah's time, where people will be vegetarians and all those waters that had become bloody during the tribulation, where they're all going to be healed and the fish are going to be restored and returned, because we'll see that there's this river that flows from the temple and there won't be any more diseases, because later it talks about all these plants that are going to be for the healing of the nations. So it's not going to need any hospitals or any prisons. This world will need no police. Not at all in this kingdom age. And so longevity, it's given back to mankind like it was before the flood. And you can read testament to this in Isaiah 65:20, where it says, "No longer will there be an infant who lives only a few days, or an old person who does not live out his days. For the youth will die at the age of 100, and the one who does not reach the age of 100 will be thought accursed." And so to me, this sounds like people will again be living close to 1,000 years of age, just like before the flood. And some people speculate that the earth will be returned to its original axis. So instead of having this 23 1/3 degree axis that it's now presently set at, that it'll be straight up and down again. And that when this happens, all the polar ice caps will melt
and that original water barrier that supposedly covered the earth will return. And now the whole earth will be again like the Garden of Eden, and the whole world will blossom like a rose. And all of this is just speculation, but there is scriptures that support that this is all possible. So all these people living under the perfect rule of God, and everyone here will have so much. They'll all have their own homes and have plenty of food, and they'll live in peace and security. All those things that people strive for now, and all the things that people have been trying to get under control since the fall of man. So here, everything and everyone will prosper. Children won't be troubled or be in trouble. And they can just go out and they can just go outside and play with all the snakes until the streetlights come on. And there's a couple things about this time that cross my mind, and I'm not sure of. These are just my crazy thoughts, because I know that Jesus does physically rule and reign in Jerusalem physically. And I know that we will also physically rule and reign with him in these new bodies of ours. But this is what I wonder. I wonder if the regular people on the earth that are in regular bodies, if they're going to be able to see us or be able to physically see Jesus. Because our bodies will be these glorified bodies, and they'll be like the angels. And we see that the angels, they can be seen or unseen. So that's something that I wonder about. I don't know. It's just the way I think when I have nothing else to think about, which is not often. Okay, now there's this other thought that keeps running through my head, and I think that some of us, we might even have some descendants still around the planet. I don't know. I mean, I don't think we'll love them any more than anybody else, but I know that I have some family that I don't think is going to make the rapture, or at least not yet. So I'm thinking, well, you know what? I may end up having some descendants around the planet, be there in my glorified body, but I don't think I'll treat them any different. I'll try not to be prejudiced there. So your kids, if your kids are there, I'll try to treat them just the same. So all these people in this kingdom, they have lived this wonderful life. They have only known perpetual peace in the perfect reign of Christ. They know very, very little about pain and sorrow. And these people, they do not even have to make a choice of who they will follow until the end of this thousand reign, when Satan is released from the bottomless pit. And you would think, well, with everything going so fine, why would God even want to disturb this? Why release Satan back into the world? Isn't this perfect world something that God wants? But even though this is a perfect world, man's heart is still fallen. And it's this millennial reign of Christ that exposes man, and it exposes that man is not basically good. And this will actually take away all people's excuses that the reason that people have bad behavior is because of their circumstances. That if you went through what I went through, you would be bad too. So you can't judge me, which is the philosophy that our society is trying to convince us of. But the truth is, it isn't our sin that makes us sinners, but that's because we're sinners is why we commit sin, because that's who we are. We are sinners. And this is what we inherited from our father, Adam. This is our fallen nature, in which this proves that none of this has been God's fault. And it's not God's world that he created that caused all of man's problems. Because no one here in this kingdom, they ever had it bad. All these people, all they ever knew was good. All they've known is peace and provision. And you see here that they immediately turn their back on God as soon as Satan is released. So although Jesus, he ruled the land, he never ruled their hearts. They had never committed their lives to him. So these people, they did not become born again, or at least not all of them. And so here in verse 8, after Satan's time in his prison has expired, he was released back into the earth, and he acts very quickly. And immediately he goes throughout the whole world to deceive everyone again. And here John uses those names, Gog and Magog, which are these two prophesied enemies of Israel, where these two entities are going to be used to focus their influence to lead in this rebellion and to gather the whole world to battle against Israel. And because of these names being used, Gog and Magog, some believe that this battle is the battle that's described in Ezekiel 38.
But this is not that battle. That battle that's described in Ezekiel 38, that occurs before the return of Christ. And it's probably right before the rapture and before the tribulation. But if not, it's during the seven-year tribulation period. Because this battle in Ezekiel against Israel, it comes from the north, where this battle, it comes from the four corners of the earth. And that battle in Ezekiel, what happens after that battle, we're told, where Israel, they're going to collect all the spoils of war, they're going to burn all their weapons as fuel, and they're going to cleanse their lands from all the dead bodies and picking up the bones and burying them. But what is similar between these two battles is that Israel is the target, and here specifically Jerusalem. So now here we are again, and it's 1,000 years later, after that battle of Armageddon, and now the whole world is standing alongside with the devil, once again, trying to destroy Jesus Christ and his people. But this time, God is not going to reform the world. He's not going to try to restore it or redeem it. This time, fire comes down from God and consumes them all. And it's all wrapped up in a moment. And all human history is ended. And so this battle ends before it ever begins. And then the first thing that God does after this battle is he deals with the devil. And now the devil is judged and sentenced, and he's cast into the lake of fire. And we're told that his old comrades, the beast and the false prophet, that they're still there. Even after this 1,000 years, they're still there and they're still being tormented. And it's saying forever and ever, which means forever and ever. And in the Greek, it actually means from ages of ages. So the Bible, it never teaches any type of annihilationism. But there's many cults that actually teach this view. But the Bible, it knows none of this. And a lot of people, they have a problem with this because they think it shows God to be cruel or unmerciful, which is so far from the truth. Because if you look at this, God, he could have hid all this from us. He didn't have to reveal what's going to happen to those who hate him. And I've heard people say to me that they say, I'd rather see God call us by his love and not by fear, not by scaring us into this salvation. But love is how God calls us. And he has been revealing his love of what he's willing to go through personally because of his love to save us. And I believe, but you don't have to agree with me, but by showing us what happens to those who have rejected his salvation and who have rejected his love toward them, about all these people who hate him, God here again is showing his love. Because God, he doesn't want anyone to go through this. And so he doesn't hide it. And he doesn't surprise anyone. And he's gone to great lengths so that nobody would ever have to go here. And so to me, this is just another attempt on God's part of saying, when you see this judgment to those who don't respond to his love, as if God is saying to them, please, please, don't do this to yourself. Because you don't have to, because the truth is that God will save anyone. God refuses no one who comes to him. So he's never going to say to anyone, no. He's never going to say, no, you can't be forgiven. Or, I don't love you. You're too bad. You've done too much to be forgiven. Because salvation is not graded on a curve. The standard for heaven is perfection. And so you can't have any sin and still go to heaven. You have to have an A. And the only one who has an A is Jesus. And if I was going to be honest with you, I don't even think I have a D. But Jesus, he freely gives us his perfection. And he exchanges it for our sin, where he becomes sin for us. And we receive his perfection to our account. So basically, we get his report card and he gets ours. So the question is never, how much sin is God willing to forgive? And that's because Jesus paid for all sin.
everyone's, all the sins of the world. And all you have to do is come to him to receive it. And so after this 1,000 years, there's a second resurrection, and John says he saw a great white throne and him who sat on it. And so the white here, it speaks of purity and holiness, and being a single throne, it speaks of his kingly sovereignty. And according to John's gospel in chapter 5, verse 22, this is Jesus who's sitting on this throne. And in that verse, it says, where the Father judges no one, but has committed all judgment to the Son, that all should honor the Son just as they honor the Father. And no one here can hide from this throne, and no one here can escape from its judgment, because there is nowhere left to hide. Because we're told here that the earth and heaven fled away from the face of Jesus. And so there's now no place for the old earth or the old heaven. And so I have absolutely no idea what these people are standing on, but they're standing there on something. And all of these people, they came from every walk of life. And it didn't matter what they did for a living, if they were a king or a janitor or a babysitter or a mom. It didn't matter where you're from. It's all great people and all small people from all the ages of history. Everyone is here. And this is a one-time event. And it doesn't matter how you died, because it says here that the grave and death gave up the people it was holding. And then it says that even the sea gave up those who died there. And I don't know, and I don't know for sure, but this sounds like this could actually be a physical resurrection, not just the souls of people. And what makes me think that way is by it saying that the sea gives up its dead. Why would it have to give up its dead if it's just a soul? But the people who aren't here are us, those who are in the first resurrection, those whose names are written in the book of life. And I don't know about you, but I know my name is there. Because all of those whose names who were written in the Lamb's book of life, they've already been judged. And they've been judged at what is called the judgment seat of Christ, or is also known as the Bema seat judgment. So everyone who has ever lived will stand before one of these judgments. And they're going to receive what they've done in their lives, either good or bad. But at our judgment, at the judgment seat of Christ, the things wrong that we have done will be burnt up, and we're not going to be punished for them. Our slate will be clean, as if we never did those things. And all that's going to happen there is that we're going to be rewarded for all the things that remain, for all the things that we did right. But these standing here before God at the white throne judgment, it doesn't turn out the same way. And this will not be anything like a trial. So it's not like going to court, and no one's going to be able to go there and defend themselves or have something to say to establish any kind of fact like a courtroom, because everyone who's standing here has already been condemned. Now it's just to determine what their sentence will be. And what it seems like, and I kind of make this stuff up, but what it seems like and it looks like to me is it looks like there's these two tables there. It doesn't say anything about tables. That's just how I picture it in my mind. But there are these two tables there, and on one table, there's this pile of books, because it says books, and it says it in the plural form. So there's a lot of books. And on the other table, there's just one book, and it's singular because it says book, and it says it in the singular, and it says that book is called the Book of Life, and it's open. And so all these people standing there, none of their names are written in that one book. And so they're judged by the books on the other table that's recorded everything in their life. And they're opened, and it shows all their works, and they'll be judged by what they've done, good or bad, because there will be different degrees of punishment for these people, just like there will be different degrees of rewards for believers at the judgment seat of Christ. But there will be no believer standing at this judgment, and no believer will ever be judged by any of these books,
because in these books, there's nothing written about them. Everything about them has been erased. The only thing that's written about them is in the other book, and all that's written there is their name, in the book of life. But in those books that all the non-believers are judged by, there will not be one good work that will ever give them entrance into heaven, because heaven isn't earned by works. It's given, and it's freely given by Jesus. And it's all because of the work he performed in our behalf on the cross, dying in our place. And so it's just like how Jesus had explained it when he was asked, well, what shall we do that we may do the works of God? And Jesus, his answer was, this is the work of God, that you believe in him who he sent, because that's the only work you can do to get into heaven, by believing in Jesus. And that means that you're believing that he is the Christ, and believing on him, that he will save you. And that's it. And none of these people standing here before the white throne, none of these people did that. So everybody here will be accountable to all the truths that they've heard about God and about Jesus their whole life. And then all of these standing here will also be thrown into the lake of fire. And they're going to be assigned to the degree of punishment that they deserve. And it's all because of a lifelong rejection of Jesus. And there are many who don't hold a biblical view of Christianity, who try to convince people that a loving God would never send anyone to hell or to the lake of fire. And they think that the view of God that I'm describing is very unchristian-like, but they're wrong. It is very Christian, and God is a very loving God. He did everything possible at the cost of himself to keep this from happening to anyone. And Jesus himself, he taught this view as truth, and he taught it in Matthew 18, in Matthew 23, in Matthew 25, and again he taught it in Mark chapter 9. But what God will not do, God would never overstep anyone's free will or force anyone to love him, because there would be no value in that, in a forced love. And God made us in his image, so he made us free. He made us like himself, and he gave us a choice. So God, he doesn't really send people to the lake of fire. People, they actually send themselves, and it's by the rejecting of his son. And then the very last thing that's thrown into the lake of fire is death and Hades. And so death and Hades will be eternally burned up, because these are the last remnants of sin. There will be no possibility of sin or to be able to sin going into this new heaven and new earth. Death and Hades will be removed forever with no possibility of ever returning. So if you're worried that you might not be in this first resurrection, here is a scripture that you find in John 5:24, and it says, he that hears my word and believes on him that sent me has everlasting life and shall not come into condemnation, but has passed from death into life.

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5: When Abraham Lincoln was elected president in 1860, America stood on the edge of collapse. Over the next 4 years, the Civil War claimed more than 700,000 lives and tested whether our republic could endure. As the war drew to a close, Lincoln looked beyond victory. He looked toward healing. In his second inaugural address, he challenged the nation, "Let us strive on to bind up the nation's wounds, to achieve and cherish a just and lasting peace." Lincoln understood that preserving the greatest experiment in self-government required more than winning a war. 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More than 160 years later, America still faces division. 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The question is whether we still have the wisdom and the character to heal together.
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12: You can make the worst mistakes as a believer. You're not alone. You've been indwelt by the Spirit of God. You have the Word of God. You have Jesus as your advocate. And the Father is sitting there listening to the advocate on your behalf saying, "I'm going to show grace. I'm going to accept your payment, Christ." And one day he'll bring you to himself and you'll be a citizen of heaven. You'll sit down at your spot at the dinner table with Almighty God.
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12: Sometimes I look at my own life saying, I have no reason to stand up here and preach to these people because I got my own problems here. But I have to remind myself, and John is reminding us, and he's reminding all of you to say, you're not on your own in the battle of sin in your life. Praise the Lord for that. Many times we find ourselves in the same predicament as the Apostle Paul did in his walk, in his life. And a lot of you guys know this, but turn with me to Romans chapter 7. And there's been some debate whether this is the sinner Paul or the saved Paul, but I believe this is a saved, mature Paul saying these things. In Romans chapter 7, verse 15, follow along with me. And this might be a tongue twister, like Dr. Seuss wrote it, but give it some time to sink in, because we have this same thing going on every day in our life. Paul says in verse 15, "For what I am doing, I do not understand." Have you ever been doing something that's wrong and it's like, I don't understand why I keep doing this? And Paul goes on to say, "I am not practicing what I like to do, but I am doing the very thing I hate. I hate sin. I hate those who lie. I hate those who gossip. I hate those who slander. I hate those who hurt people with words. And then I do it." Verse 16, but if I do the very thing I do not want to do, I agree with the law. The law says that's wrong, that's sin, and if I'm doing that, I agree. Confessing that the law is good. Verse 17, so now, no longer am I the one doing it, but sin, which dwells in me, is doing it, it's coming out. For I know that nothing good dwells in me, in my flesh, that is my flesh, my body, my humanness. And then this is all of us right here. The willing is present within me. I want to do this. I'm willing to do this. Not willing like I'll agree to it. You're willing it like with fortitude, like from your inside guts, wanting to do it with all your heart, let's say. But the doing is not. The doing of the good's not there sometimes. Why is that? Verse 19, for the good that I want to do, I don't do, but I practice the very evil that I don't want to do. I mean, amen to all of us, right? I've been in the middle of doing something right then saying I should not be doing this. And I actually hate this. And I'm the one doing it. Verse 20, but if I am doing the very thing that I do not want to do, I am no longer the one doing it, but it's the sin that dwells in me. It's the sin coming out and we're not killing it. Verse 21, I find this principle that evil is present within me, not outside of me, not the devil made you do it. No, you wanted to do it. If you say, my wife makes me so angry. No, you're angry. She just put some pressure on and it came out. That's the real you coming out. So he says, this principle, I want to do good. And then verse 22, he says, I joyfully concur with the law of God and the inner man. I understand in my heart and in my mind, I understand this is the right way to live. But I see a different law in the members of my body. I still go into sin knowingly. And there's a war going on. He's saying it's waging war against the law of my mind and making me a prisoner of the law of sin, which is in my members. And then he just is frustrated. And maybe you've been there before. And maybe you even questioned your own salvation with this before. But in verse 24, it says, wretched man that I am. I'm just wretched. I do all this talking. I understand what I'm doing, what I'm supposed to be doing, and I don't do it. This is a mature man of God saying that. And then he says, who will set me free from the body of this death? And John here in 1 John, go back to 1 John. In 1 John chapter 2, John's going to answer Paul's question. Paul answers his own question, but John answers it too. Who will set me free from the body of this death? And the answer is, even though we're still guilty of sinning post-salvation, we have a defense attorney arguing on our behalf. Verse 1b says, I'm writing these things to you, so if anyone sins, we have an advocate. We have a defense attorney. And Paul would answer in Romans 7 the same thing in the very next verse. You don't have to go back there. But verse 25 says, you know, who will set me free from this body of death? Verse 25 of chapter 7 of Romans says, thanks be to God through Jesus Christ our Lord. That's the answer. So both men, different times, saying the same thing. Paul said, how am I going to get out of this? Wretched man that I am, even though I'm a believer, I keep struggling with sin. And he says, thanks be to God, it's Jesus Christ our Lord. And John's saying, don't sin, but when you do sin and you're just like Paul, what's the answer? I have an advocate. Because the advocate is Jesus Christ. Who is it that can help us stop sinning in our life? Who is it that can help us not be punished for that sin? Who can help us kill sin? Who can help us not be tempted? Who can help us stand before a holy God one day despite the fact that we still sin even after salvation, after we've been justified positionally? We still battle in sanctification. Our sin, who is it? That's right. The answer that Paul gave, the answer that the Apostle John gave, they both agree, it's none other than Jesus Christ. He's our defense attorney. He's our savior. He's our everything. He's our Lord. He's our advocate. I mean, think about the whole scope of Jesus that you know of Jesus. Not only did Jesus descend from the glory of heaven, from the Father, and from the Spirit, from all times and eternity past, and came into mankind, into this filthy, disgusting mess in his incarnation. Not only did Jesus live a perfect life, fulfilling the law perfectly as a man. Not only did he go to the cross as a perfect, unblemished lamb, a sacrifice acceptable before the Father. Not only did he die on the cross, but he was buried. And then he was out of the tomb on the third day. He rose again. And he had victory over sin. He had victory over death and Satan and hell. And not only did he walk on the earth for 40 days in his resurrected body. Not only did he show himself to person after person, up to 500 eyewitnesses in his resurrection. And then he went back. And the scripture tells us that when he went back, what did he do? He He went back for two reasons. He went back so he could send the Holy Spirit to come in and dwell with us, so we had the power to fill the sail of our lives, and we would be directed through the Word by the Spirit's power and His will for our life. But he also went there to sit by the right hand of the Father. And the Scripture says he's our mediator. He's our mediator. He mediated once for us for salvation, but he's an advocate all the time for your life, for your entire life. He's our defense attorney for the whole life. He was Paul's defense attorney. He's John's defense attorney. He's my defense attorney. And if you're a believer, he's yours. But the flip side is true. If you don't have him, you're sitting there on your own waiting to be judged. In 1 Timothy, Paul tells Timothy in 1 Timothy 2:5, there is one God, and there is how many mediators? One. There's one mediator between God and men. It's the man, Christ Jesus. He's the defense attorney. He's our advocate. And Hebrews 9:15 says, for this reason, he's the mediator of a new covenant, so that since death has taken place for the redemption for the transgressions that were committed under the first covenant, under the law, those have been called may receive the promise of eternal inheritance, which is grace. So God the Father can be a just judge and a gracious Father. So our Lord, Jesus Christ, is not only the one that saved you, he never stops fighting for you. Every second of every day, as Satan is right there condemning you, accusing you, and he's standing up for you, I paid that, I paid that, I paid that, I repaid that. So Christ alone is the advocate. He's the advocate. He's the only one that's the mediator. And one day we'll stand before him face to face. And then he will turn us, not from the ones that struggle like Romans 7, not from your life that you're in right now. He will turn us into a person that can be glorified, a glorified version of yourself, no longer needing an advocate anymore, no longer needing the defense attorney. That's what the Bible calls the hope of eternal weight of glory. That's what's been given to you. And that's why we fight the fight. That's why we love him. And in glory, we will see him face to face. And these are the things you need to set your mind on to get through the day when you're struggling like Paul was, when you're struggling like many of you might be this morning. Listen, if you're in Christ, you're never alone. You could be on a remote island by yourself. You are not alone. The worst place you can find yourselves is to not be with Christ, because then you could be full of people all around, and you really are alone. You can make the worst mistakes as a believer. You're not alone. You've been indwelt by the Spirit of God. You have the Word of God. You have Jesus as your advocate, and the Father is sitting there listening to the advocate on your behalf, saying, I'm going to show grace. I'm going to accept your payment, Christ. And one day, he'll bring you to himself, and you'll be a citizen of heaven. You'll sit down at your spot at the dinner table with Almighty God. It's like the little kid at the dinner table that has his special plate. And he walks in. You're going to have your special plate at the table. And you're going to realize, I never understood this before, but my Father is a just judge, and I never understood how much. And he's also a gracious Father. You need to believe this truth. If you're a believer today, you need to hold on to this truth. Believe it's reality. It's not just some story. It's not just, I wish. And if you believe this and you know this to be true and you see it in the text, it should flow from your heart. Worship. Worship is not just music, but it includes music. And worship is not what we like. It's for him. We worship him. We praise him. We exalt him because of what he did. His name is above all names. Jesus Christ, our Lord, he's our Savior and our advocate, our defense attorney. Amen? Oh, we could close there. Let's leave. Oh, we have to keep going. If you were here last week, I went way long, so you're probably saying, amen, let's leave. I want you to pay attention to the apostle is going to continue this message, and he's going to continue the courtroom language. And think about the scene depicted for us here. You have a cosmic courtroom. You have the accuser, which is Satan. You have the judge, which is the Father. And then you have the guilty party, which is you and me. And then the guilty party is defense attorney, the advocate, which is Jesus Christ, the Son of God. Have that in your mind. Christ fights for you. He's an advocate. But then there's another part. He also died for you. He was the propitiation for your sins. And you're like, I don't know what that means. Before he could become your defense attorney, he had to become the offense. The offense. So number two in your outlines is offense. You might have been looking at that earlier and saying, defense and offense, I played basketball, I got it. No. I played sports, you have to play good defense out there, now we're on offense. No, that's not what I'm talking about. You have to put the right emphasis on the right syllable. We began with defense, he's our defense attorney, and now we're going to look at the offense. The offense. The offense, the offense. Christ Jesus became an offense for all those he would save. An offense to who? His Father. I looked up some synonyms for the term offense. Well, Christ had to become to save us. And I actually was shocked at the list of words. There were words like crime, violation, sin, error, transgression. It just kept going. There were words like debt, trespass, lawbreaking, misdoing, misconduct. Synonyms for offense were like sinfulness, criminality, immorality, fault, wickedness, and corruption. And the list just kept going. Unlawfulness, iniquity, lawlessness, debauchery, depravity, the fall. That is what Christ has become. So when you look at number two in your outlines, realize that list of words we need to consider is in reference to what Christ had to become on my behalf and on your behalf and on every believer's behalf. He had to become an offense to the Father. So number two is offense, verse two. It says, and he himself is the propitiation for our sins, and not for ours only, but also for the whole world. Webster's Dictionary. It's not inspired, but I looked up offense in there just to see what the definition is. And I was interested to find, it says it's an infraction of the law. It's a breach of moral code. It's a breach of social code. It's a sin. It's a misdeed. It's a cause or occasion to sin. It's an act of displeasing. It is an affront to the justice. Something that outrages the one who has moral senses. So you see, Christ had become an offense. He had to become sin. He had to become a curse, the Bible says, in order to stand in the place of us who are cursed. And he had to be a curse and be a sin and be that offense standing in front of a holy God, the judge. And when you think of your own life before Christ, I was sinful and you were wicked. And you could go to that list that I read, the synonyms. We were full of iniquity. We were depraved. We were lawbreakers. We were in violation. We were in transgression. We were in trespasses. And for you to look back at your life and all the sin that you committed to say, I'm going to stand before a holy God who can't be in the presence of any spot or wrinkle or stain or sin, any. So realize, Christ not only steps in front of you to hide your sinfulness from the Father, that's true, but no, he literally took on your sins, and not just some sins piled on him, he literally said he became your sin. Not just our sins, though, but all the sins of every believer who would all believe throughout the history of mankind, forward and backward. So he would become the one with the infraction against the law of God. And he would stand before the lawgiver and stand before the law judge. And he would become the one who was in breach of the moral code of Almighty God. It's no longer you standing before the judge. It's no longer you standing before God guilty. No, Christ is becoming your sin and standing before the judge for you. He's taken our place. And we sometimes think, oh, he died for us. And we think of the blood. And we think of his lifeblood pouring out. But this word's supposed to grab us. I don't know what propitiation means. It should grab you. No, it's no longer you standing in the judgment seat. He's standing there. And he's displeasing the Father on your behalf. And he would hang there on that cross. And he's not just facing the tortures of human suffering. He's the Holy Son of God hanging there wrapped in our sin, which was an affront to his Father. He would become the thing that would outrage the Father's moral sense and his character. That's what you were. That's what you are without him. 2 Corinthians 5:21 says, he made him, that's Jesus, who knew no sin because he was perfect, to be sin. Not just a payment for some sins. He was to be sin on our behalf so that we might become the righteousness of God in him. This needs to sit on us, church. Understand, we're going to talk about propitiation in a minute, but I just want to say that if Christ did not become sin on your behalf, and if Christ is not becoming sin on your behalf, if he's not an offense, then he can't propitiate your sin. But for the believer, this is the hope that is within us. Colossians 1:27 says, to whom God willed to make known what the riches of his glory is, this mystery among the Gentiles. What is it? It's Christ in you, the hope of glory. And you don't have to understand how it works to make it. Look at the thief on the cross. He knew nothing. Alistair Begg says, when he got to heaven, they said, how'd you get here? He goes, the guy on the middle cross said I could come. But I want us to get this because we need to know and feel this, and I need this. He was made an offense for us. Turn to Galatians 3. Galatians 3, verse 13. Sometimes we read this, you know, we read through the Bible in the air, we read our Bibles, and we just skip over words and don't really think about what it's being said here. And this is one of those verses in chapter 3 of Galatians, verse 13 says, Christ redeemed us, we know he paid the price on the cross for us, from the curse of the law. And we can say amen, but then keep reading. Having become a curse for us, he became the curse. For it is written, cursed is everyone who hangs on the tree, on the cross. That's for guilty people. In order that in Christ Jesus, the blessing of Abraham might come to the Gentiles so that we would receive the promise of the Spirit through faith. Christ had to become an offense. Christ had to become sin. Christ had to become a curse for you and I, and for John, for Paul. And on behalf of all sinners who the Father predestined before the beginning of time, that he would set his love on them and give his Son as a sacrifice to them and bestow a righteous, justified position before him through faith in Christ. But he's a just judge still. He can't just say, I'm letting you off. He can't be that judge with the boy there. I have to give the full extent of the law, the full punishment. That is what propitiation is. Jesus, on the cross, his sacrificial death on that cross, satisfied God's justice. God has a righteous divine wrath against all that is unjust, all that is sin, all that is not holy. And on behalf of all sinners, Jesus took that on to pay the price of the judgment against it. Propitiation is necessary because God's righteousness and human sinfulness is there, and he's a just judge and a gracious Father. And the only way that can be true is with propitiation. Only the perfect Son at the same time could be a perfect substitutionary sacrifice on which, when he went to the cross, he wasn't just hurting physically. It wasn't just dying physically. No, he was propitiating. He's satisfying all the wrath of God for the sin that we're still going to commit 20 years from now if you live that long. He's paying the wrath for that. The full debt owed of every sinner, including me, thank you, Jesus, that we put our faith in Christ savingly, he's paying for it. That's what propitiation means. So it's not just a hard word that who cares what it means. It matters a lot because he's absorbing the Father's righteous wrath that we deserve. That's why on the cross he can cry out, my God, why have thou forsaken me? Those are the words we should hear. Christ died for the sinful man. Christ died for the sinful woman. Christ died in order to satisfy the wrath of God, and the same sinful man and woman get the gracious hand of the Father. We get to be before him one day, that we will remain with him forever. And he can show us mercy, and he can show us grace, and he paid our fine through the blood of his own Son, and he didn't nullify his character. He didn't nullify his own law. He's the just judge still. It's amazing. Isaiah chapter 53, verse 5 and 6 says, Christ, he was crushed for our iniquities, our sin. The chastising for our well-being fell upon him. By his scourging, we are healed. All of us, like sheep, have gone astray. Each one of us has turned to his own way, but the Lord has caused the iniquity of us all to fall on him. On the cross. 1 Peter 1:18 says, knowing that you are not redeemed with perishable things, you're not buying your salvation, silver, gold. You're not earning your way. You can't do it. No, it's not just inherited by your forefathers. It says in verse 19, you've been redeemed by the precious blood of the Lamb, the blood of Christ. And you look at that, and that's got to move you. It's got to move you. What an unbelievable miracle. What a blessing. This should shake your heart. This should shock your mind and conscience to think about. And I don't care if you've been a believer for 50 years. This should wake

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2: Done. This truth should slay your pride. If you have pride, this should kill it hard. It should cause nothing to flow out but unending praise and worship to the one that's the Lamb of God that didn't just take away sins of the world stuff. He took away your sin. He took away my sin by becoming that sin so God's wrath can pour out on it. He's our propitiation. And so our mouths should sing it. Our hearts should soar in that. Our voices should praise his holy name and join the heavenly chorus that's told about in Revelation 5, saying, "Worthy are you to take the book and break its seals. You were slain and purchased for God with your blood men from every tribe, tongue, and people and nation. Worthy is the Lamb," it says in there, "that was slain to receive power and riches and wisdom and might and honor and glory and blessing. To him who sits on that throne and to the Lamb be blessing and honor and glory and dominion forever and ever." Thank you, Jesus. Thank you.
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4: With SRN News, I'm Michael Harrington in Washington. Tributes are flowing in from across the country and indeed around the world for South Carolina Republican Senator Lindsey Graham. He passed away early this morning at the age of 71 after a brief illness. The U.S. has attacked Iran today after an Iranian early morning strike on a vessel in the Strait of Hormuz set the ship ablaze and forced its crew to abandon ship. Iran then responded with missile strikes in Bahrain, Kuwait, Qatar, and Oman. The new crossfire in the Persian Gulf comes after President Trump suggested the interim deal and ceasefire with Iran is probably over. Meta has pulled the plug on a feature of a recently launched AI tool following criticism that it made Instagram accounts fodder for use in creating AI-generated images. The move by the parent of Facebook and Instagram comes less than a week after it rolled out Muse Image. This is
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7: Life goes on, and so did she. And she went on with her life. But getting back to the Magnificat is a proclamation of the goodness of God and His character. 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
6: 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We are so delighted that you've joined us today for the broadcast. And as always, we would encourage you to follow along with us in your Bibles if you can. On today's edition of Grace to Live, Pastor Keith continues taking us through the Gospel of Luke. So if you have your Bibles, please turn with us today to the Gospel of Luke, chapter 1. 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
7: Father, we come before you and we love you. And Lord, as we prepare to look at the Magnificat and Luke 1:46 to 56, Father, help us not to gloss over it, Lord, but to look deeply at it for what it is. Lord, your word is truth, Father. Sanctify us by that truth. Help us to not just be hearers, but doers, to drink deeply of your word, to ingest it, to digest it, Lord, to let it permeate our being. We ask you, Lord, to grant me utterance now and grant the hearers understanding that we may all apply what we find here in God's word. We pray this in Jesus' name, amen. I want you to take a moment and to think back on your life. Think back to a major life event. Maybe you were waiting for some sort of medical test result. Maybe you were waiting to find out you had some dreaded disease or condition, and the news was good. And the news was good. Now try and recall the relief that you experienced, how you felt. What did this feel like? And what did you do? What was your response? And maybe there was a less grave matter, less serious. Maybe you were waiting to find out whether you were accepted into university and you weren't sure. Maybe your grades or your SAT scores or your ACTs or whatever it was were kind of questionable, and you were maybe reaching for the stars and you didn't know whether you were going to get in or not. Maybe it was a job interview and you're waiting for a job offer, but you kind of weren't sure. You kind of did something in the interview and you weren't sure how it was going to turn out and what the future held for you. Or maybe there had been a difficult pregnancy and you were concerned about your wife and the baby that she was carrying. And after a long, difficult labor, she delivered and all was well. And everything worked out. God provided what you needed and maybe more. And emotionally, perhaps, you felt this huge, huge relief, this wave of joy. And your immediate response, maybe it was a sense of relief, joy, thanksgiving. Maybe it was worship. Well, this is what you're about to witness and hopefully savor in today's passage in Luke 1:46 to 1:56. You're going to see Mary, as you saw last week with Pastor Mark, when she meets with Elizabeth, and Elizabeth, you know, the baby leaps in Elizabeth's womb, and Elizabeth says, the mother of my Lord, what is she doing here? You know, and Mary gets all this confirmation where the angel had said, even your relative Elizabeth is with child, and that would be hard to believe. And then Mary burst into this song of relief, of joy, of worship, expressed in what many call the Magnificat, which is Latin for magnify. Now, in case you're new today, and also to put our passage in perspective, I'd like to review just a little to put the Magnificat into perspective. So let's return to the aftermath of Mary receiving news that she's going to bear a son, and this will be the Son of God, and this virgin birth, and the child will be the heir to the throne of David, and his kingdom will never end. This is good news. Or was it for her? You remember that quote we read from the commentator who'd written this, I think, almost 100 years ago. And he said this: Mary was probably a teenager when this event occurred, for that is when girls were customarily betrothed in her day. She would have been living in the thrill of her dream of marriage to Joseph. Her whole future lay ahead of her with all the rosy anticipation of romantic youth. Then suddenly, without any warning, an angel burst upon her and threatened all her dreams, nay, demolished them. She found herself being asked to mother a child out of wedlock, a frightful stigma for a young girl to carry through life. At best, this would ruin her chances of marriage to Joseph. At worst, it would end in an ignominious and horrible death by stoning, according to the law of Moses. And so the angel greets Mary, and he explains to her what's going to take place. All this had to be going through her mind. Mary asks also the question, well, how is this possible? How will this be since I'm a virgin? And Gabriel explains, the angel Gabriel, that God is going to miraculously enable her to conceive without Joseph. And the son will be born, that's going to be born, is going to be called Holy, the Son of God. And he will not be the son of Joseph. This would be huge news on so many levels. And I didn't get into this weeks ago, and I should have. This also assured that this child would not be born with a sin nature, because this child would be the Son of God. And therefore, Jesus would be holy. We've repeatedly asked the question as we've gone through this over the past several weeks, what must have Mary been thinking when she heard all this? In real time, how did she process this? And maybe You know, in the 21st century, if somebody came and told you, an angel appeared to me and I'm going to do, and all these things, you would think that they were hallucinating or imagined it or just outright lying. And maybe Mary at some point wondered, was all this real? But in the narrative, the angel Gabriel tells her that even her aged relative Elizabeth is with child, and she who was called barren is in her 6 months of pregnancy. And Gabriel tells Mary, for nothing is impossible with God. And we look at this, and we looked at this and considered how stunning, how jarring these promises and prophecies must have been to a teenage girl. Her life would never be the same. But I'm reminded that when anyone experiences divine intervention, their life is never the same. So last week, Pastor Mark discussed the visit with Elizabeth and the meeting between Mary and Elizabeth. Mary visits her relative, and all of this is confirmed. She receives confirmation. And seeing Elizabeth, as the angel promised, was indeed pregnant, and hearing Elizabeth's unprovoked acknowledgement that Mary's baby will be God in the flesh, as the angel Gabriel indicated, Mary responds with a song of praise and thanksgiving, which again, so many of us read sometimes. You know, we read through our Bibles and we come to things like the Magnificat, and we might say, oh, this is really beautiful poetry. And we don't really take time to drink in and to savor what's there. But what you're seeing here, for one, is relief, and two, rejoicing. Because Mary experientially understands that God keeps his promises and arranges all things, that God is sovereign and nothing is impossible with God. And Mary acknowledges God fulfills his promises to a little girl like her, promises to his people Israel, promises to the patriarchs like Abraham. And she breaks into this audible prayer, this song of praise called the Magnificat by many. And this just isn't some wonderful spiritual poetry that is rather esoteric or abstract or inapplicable or somehow connected or disconnected from our human experience. Nothing could be further from the truth in multiple ways and layers. This Magnificat applies to you, and you can apply it to every inch of your daily walk if you take time to think about what is contained in it. Christian, this applies to you in your context, in our context, in my context, as much as it did then. So let's read this together. Today's message is entitled, Mary Celebrates the Attributes of God. It's a little lesson in worship, and it's in Luke 1:46 to 56, the Magnificat. And Mary said, my soul magnifies the Lord, and my spirit rejoices in God, my Savior. For he has looked on the humble estate of his servant. For behold, from now on, generations will call me blessed. For he who is mighty has done great things for me, and holy is his name. And Mary quotes a little bit of the psalm we just read. And his mercy is for those who fear him from generation to generation. He has shown great strength in his arm. He has scattered the proud in the thoughts of their hearts. He has brought down the mighty from their thrones and exalted those of humble estate. He has filled the hungry with good things, and the rich he has sent away empty. He has helped his servant Israel in remembrance of his mercy, as he spoke to our fathers, to Abraham, and to his offspring forever. And then verse 56 goes, and Mary remained there about 3 months and returned to her home. In the terminology and lingo of our popular culture today, some would call this a mic drop moment. It is a stunning statement, a jaw-dropping demonstration of true faith, great faith, and it is an acknowledgement of the attributes, character, and nature of God. And so it's so sad that many misunderstand the Magnificat. And it's so sad that many misunderstand Mary. Mary, who she was, what she was, who God is, and who Jesus is. You know, I'm often asked if people can look down from heaven and see what we're doing, and I'm glad to say that they can't, okay? They don't look down and see the mess. For starters, Adam and Eve, can you imagine if they looked down on all the carnage they've caused? But think about Mary looking down at all the slander and superstition that is heaped upon her, the idolatry that she has suffered. Mother of God, Queen of the universe, co-redemptrix. This is all new stuff in the last 250 years. Nothing in the Bible about that. She has regrettably been the object of prayer. Those of you who remember decades ago when Pope John Paul was shot by an assassin, John Paul prayed to Mary, not to God, for his own survival and deliverance. This would have grieved Mary so. In contrast, though, the Magnificat gives us a clear picture of Mary through what she says and what she does. It gives us a picture, a snapshot, a glimpse into the glory and the attributes of God also by what she says about him. Here we have this song of thanksgiving that soars to the heights. It begins in verse 56 and it lands, begins in verse 46 and it lands in verse 56. It reminds us that as glorious as God is and how blessed we are, we still have work to do in his kingdom here on planet Earth with all the revelation that we have. And we all have work to do yet in this momentary life as we play out our parts and our roles in God's unfolding drama of redemption. That's all here. Mary is no different than we. Day by day, we march toward our eternal reward as our life expires, as we march one day closer to glory, to the end of our life. And so you have this introduction. My soul magnifies the Lord. My soul proclaims the greatness of the Lord. And then it lands with Mary remained with her about 3 months and returned to her home, basically after the birth of John the Baptist. She had work to do. Life goes on, and so did she. And she went on with her life. But getting back to the Magnificat is a proclamation of the goodness of God and his character. It is a brief study of the attributes of God. And it is with these things in mind that she was able to go forward in a very difficult life. And I think dwelling on what we see here will help you also to maintain an eternal perspective as you go on with your life. So what I'd like to do today is to consider six of God's many attributes, six that are reflected here in our text, so that we can magnify the Lord in our own minds and live lives in a fallen world that points people to Christ. As we understand the implications and the extent and the magnitude of the salvation that we have. Put another way, I'd like to consider six examples of God's attributes that we can savor so that with joy and thanksgiving, we can magnify God with our lips and our lives in this fallen world, a world that so desperately needs him. So, let's get started with the first attribute. The first attribute that comes to Mary's mind is this: God is her Savior. God is her Savior. She needed a Savior. God is salvation. And we see this in verse 147. And my spirit rejoices in God, my Savior. What's she saying? And what is the significance of this to her life and to yours? She's saying, my spirit literally jumps for joy toward, she refers to God. If you're a grammarian, it is a dative of reference in the Greek. My spirit jumps for joy toward God, my personal Savior, the one who saved me. And then she says, my spirit, right? She talks about her spirit. That's another word for soul. Those two words are interchangeable throughout the New Testament and throughout the Bible. And so we see the first attribute where God as Savior. God saves sinners like Mary, like you, like me. And because God is our Savior, we are eternally secure. Nothing can rip us out of His hand. This is a concept lost on many. Once God is your Savior, you are saved. You are secure. So many people misunderstand that. They think you can lose your salvation. And Mary understands it cannot be taken away. In fact, Jesus taught that in John 10. In John 10, 27 through 30, "My sheep hear my voice, and I know them, and they follow me, and I give them eternal life, and they will never perish. And no one will snatch them out of my hand. My Father who has given them to me is greater than all, and no one is able to snatch them out of the Father's hand. I and the Father are one." You know, Paul echoed this, right, in Romans, "Nothing can separate us from the love of God, not height nor depth, nor things created, nor things visible or invisible." God saves. God is salvation for all people. God is our salvation as He was her salvation. "My spirit rejoices in God my Savior." So attribute one, God is salvation. God as salvation. God is her Savior. Naturally, this would lead to a second attribute. These build on, it's like steps in a stairway. They build on one another. And attribute number two is this: God is full of grace. No one is full of grace but God. We receive grace from God, but God is full of grace. We see that in verse 48. "For He has looked on the humble estate of His servant. For behold, now all generations will call me blessed." Don't miss what she's saying explicitly and implicitly, that God has looked down on her, and despite of who and what she was, He chose to elevate her among people, that she would always be remembered. She says, "As a result of God looking at me and showing me grace, in my humble estate, she was a believer, but she was a sinner. And despite my lowly condition, I will be considered blessed by all who come after me." We can be vessels to receive and be filled by God's grace, but we have no grace with which to fill others. God is full of grace, and He shares that grace. He shows that grace time and time again. God's grace is our salvation. His doing the saving is our salvation, and it is reflected by and through His grace. And you see that from Genesis to Revelation. This isn't new. In fact, and we've done this before, you can see it in God's treatment of Israel, His election of Israel. In Ezekiel 16, 3 through 6, we see that God is full of grace regardless of how lowly and disgusting someone or some ones are. Ezekiel 16, 3, "Thus says the Lord God to Jerusalem, your origin and your birth are of the land of the Canaanites. Your father was an Amorite and your mother was a Hittite." Not a great heritage. "And as for your birth, on the day that you were born, your cord was cut. Your cord was not cut, nor were you washed with water to cleanse you, nor rubbed with salt, nor wrapped in swaddling cloths." You weren't cared for like babies normally are. "No, I pitied you to do any of these things to you out of compassion to you, but you," and he's talking to Israel, "you were cast out on an open field, left to die of exposure. For you were abhorred on the day that you were born." Look at verse 6. "And when I passed by and saw you wallowing in your blood, I said to you, in your blood, live." And he repeats it for emphasis. "I said to you, in your blood, live. I made you flourish like a plant of the field." This is a picture of a God full of grace and mercy. The same God who showed Israel mercy and grace in its lowly estate showed Mary the same kind of grace, treating her and them and you and me better than we deserve. To be sure, there is no one special in and of themselves, not her, not the nation of Israel, not you, not me. God is special. And he's special because he is the God of salvation, the God of all grace and compassion. My spirit rejoices in God my Savior, for he has looked on the humble estate of his servant. For behold, from now on all generations will call me blessed. God saves us despite our sin.

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And if you'd like more information on Pastor Keith or Hillside Church, here's how you can connect with us. 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Well, we hope that you'll join us again next time for Grace to Live. But until then, I'm your host, Kevin Reeves. And on behalf of Pastor Keith and everyone here at Hillside Church, it is our prayer that the Lord will richly bless you. And thanks for listening.

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7: Well, God isn't through with his vineyard, if you will. God isn't through with his olive grove. God is not through with Israel. God is a God of forgiveness, and that's what I want you to get. God is going to forgive Israel, and God is going to cleanse Israel, and God is going to restore Israel to the place of blessing.
8: Welcome to Grace to You Weekend with the Bible teaching of John MacArthur. I'm your host, Phil Johnson. A great preacher once said, "There is as much joy in the heart of God when he forgives as there is in the heart of the sinner when he is forgiven." Now, is that how you see God? Do you see God as a father who is willing, even eager, to forgive his children? Or do you assume God is a stern judge who might forgive, but only reluctantly? Consider that today as John MacArthur shows you a picture of God's character from an Old Testament prophecy about the future of Israel. Today's lesson is part of John's current study titled The Return and Reign of Jesus Christ. But before the lesson, I have a letter here from a listener who wanted to let us know how God is using Grace to You in her life. Here's what Wendy told us. She writes, I grew up in a Christian family, and I always thought I was a Christian, but I didn't understand the Bible, and I created my own version of God that I felt comfortable with. At the age of 21, I read a book that convinced me that the Bible is actually God's Word and not influenced by men. For the first time, I realized I had it all wrong, and I started to read the Bible. But who could help me understand what I was reading? About a year later, I stumbled upon John MacArthur's sermons on YouTube, and I was hooked. John taught me how to study the Bible and how to apply it to my daily life. I still read my MacArthur Study Bible daily. Little did I know that God was preparing me for a much more difficult time in my life. Due to several chronic illnesses, I currently live in pain every day, and I'm almost homebound at the age of 26. But I'm also really thankful that I have faith that gives me hope no matter my circumstances. And my faith is based on unshakable truth, thanks to John MacArthur's teachings. She signs it, Wendy. Well, Wendy, we're grateful for how God has worked through Grace to You to strengthen you in these very difficult circumstances. Thank you for sharing your story. And friend, this kind of life-transforming ministry is made possible because of the support of listeners like you. To help put sound biblical teaching in the hands of people like Wendy around the world, consider partnering with us. I'll give you more details on how to do that before we end today. But right now, let's get to the lesson. To continue his study called The Return and Reign of Jesus Christ, here is John MacArthur.
7: God has in mind a wonderful day coming for Israel. Zechariah calls it the cleansing of Israel. In chapter 13 and verse 1, he says, In that day there shall be a fountain opened to the house of David and to the inhabitants of Jerusalem for sin and for uncleanness. Zechariah predicts a day when Israel is going to be cleansed of sin and uncleanness. This is God's plan for his people Israel. Now I want to back up from that future day to the past a little bit. And I'd like to have you look with me to the fifth chapter of Isaiah. Isaiah chapter 5, the great prophecy of the man of God, Isaiah. Now here, the Lord is referring to the people Israel under the terminology of a vineyard. Verse 1, Now will I sing to my well-beloved a song of my beloved touching his vineyard. My well-beloved, who is God, has a vineyard, who is Israel, in a very fertile hill, which obviously, or fruitful hill, which obviously would have reference to Canaan. God is the well-beloved who has a vineyard in a very fruitful hill. And he dug it, and he gathered out the stones, and he planted it with the choicest vine, and he built a tower in the midst of it, and also made a wine press in it, and he looked for it to bring forth grapes, and it brought forth wild grapes. God had a design for his people. He made the place for them. He cleaned it out. He prepared it. He planted them, the object of his love, and he waited for them to produce the grapes that he desired, and instead they were wild grapes, foreign to his plan. Foreign, as it were, to the seeds he planted. Verse 3 says, And now, O inhabitants of Jerusalem and men of Judah, judge, I pray you, between me and my vineyard. When the vineyard brought forth wild grapes, the vineyard became the object of judgment, and God is about to move on his own vineyard. What could have been done more to my vineyard that I have not done in it? Why, when I looked for it to bring forth grapes, brought it forth wild grapes. And now I will tell you what I will do to my vineyard. I will take away its hedge, that is its protection. It shall be eaten up. I'll break down its wall, and it shall be trampled down. And I will lay it waste. It shall not be pruned nor digged, but there shall come up briars and thorns. I will also command the clouds that they rain no rain upon it. For the vineyard of the Lord of hosts is the house of Israel, and the men of Judah his pleasant plant. And he looked for justice, but behold, oppression. He looked for righteousness, but behold, a cry. Now, God says, I made a vineyard, and I planted it, and I expected it to respond to that in a way that it was reasonable to respond, and instead it rebelled, and it brought forth wild grapes, and thus I will judge it. I will tear down its hedge and its wall, and its protection is gone. I will lay it waste. It will neither be pruned nor digged. It won't be cared for. Briars and thorns will come up. The clouds will no longer rain upon it. God is here speaking of judgment upon Israel. And the reason God is judging Israel is because of Israel's unbelief and Israel's rebellion. You say, well, in Isaiah chapter 5, God really was upset with his vineyard, and he just said, that's it. And he laid it waste. That's right. Doesn't this indicate to us that God is really finished? That God, as far as Israel is concerned, as a vineyard, is done with them? Look at Romans chapter 11. In Romans chapter 11, he is saying the church is like a grafted in branch in a wild olive tree, from a wild olive tree. But in verse 24, he says to the Gentile church, for if thou wert cut out of the olive tree which is wild by nature and grafted contrary to nature into a good olive tree. In other words, the church was literally grafted in to the place of blessing, the covenant place, place of salvation. How much more shall these who are the natural branches, and who would that be? Israel, be grafted into their own olive tree. The time is coming when God's going to put that natural branch right back in. God's going to replant that vineyard. God's going to restore that vineyard. Verse 26 says, so all Israel shall be saved. Well, God isn't through with his vineyard, if you will. God isn't through with his olive grove. God is not through with Israel. God is a God of forgiveness, and that's what I want you to get. Even though Isaiah was so firm about God's attitude, and even though Jesus was so firm about it, God is a God of forgiveness, and God is going to forgive Israel, and God is going to cleanse Israel, and God is going to restore Israel to the place of blessing. One of the great preachers in American history was a man by the name of Henry Ward Beecher. Henry Ward Beecher characterized God's forgiveness with these words. Let me read them to you. Let me go and saw off a branch from one of the trees that is now budding in my garden, and all summer long there will be an ugly scar where the gash has been made. But by next autumn it will be perfectly covered over by the growth. And by the following autumn it will be hidden out of sight. And in 4 or 5 years there will be but a slight scar to show where it has been. And in 10 or 20 years you would never suspect that there had been an amputation at all. Now, trees know how to overgrow their injuries and hide them, and love does not wait so long as trees do. It knows how to throw out all divine and beneficent juices, as it were, and hide from sight the wrongs done. And God says he forgives in the same way. He will never again make mention, as he declares in Ezekiel, to his people of their sins. He will never taunt them with them. End quote. God, in the wonderful love and grace that he sheds on Israel, will overgrow the scars. And when God restores Israel, it will be as if God never, ever broke the branch off, as if God never laid waste to the vineyard. No wonder the prophet Micah, in the 7th chapter in the 18th verse, said this, who is a God like unto thee, who pardoneth iniquity and passeth by the transgression of the remnant of his heritage. He retaineth not his anger forever because he delighteth in mercy. He will turn again. He will have compassion on us. He will subdue our iniquities, and thou wilt cast all their sins into the depths of the sea. No wonder Micah said, who is a pardoning God like unto thee? All that Israel did in the past to the prophets, as Isaiah stated it, all that they did to God's laws and commandments, all that they did in the life of Jesus Christ to the very Son, is going to be forgiven because God is a God of forgiveness, a God who wipes out scars. That's the nature of God's grace. You know, the whole Old Testament talks about God's forgiveness again and again. The whole sacrificial system is predicated on a forgiving God. In Psalm, I think it's 103:12. I could be wrong. Let me see. Yes. As far as the east is from the west, so far has he removed our transgressions from us. I love this. As a father pitieth his children, so the Lord pitieth them that fear him. For he knows our frame. He remembers that we are dust. And you can't expect a whole lot out of dust. You gotta give a little. So God is a God of forgiveness. In Jeremiah, the wonderful chapter of the New Covenant is 31. And in Jeremiah 31:34, it says, "And know the Lord, for they shall all know me, from the least of them to the greatest, saith the Lord, for I will forgive their iniquity," then this great statement, "and I will remember their sin no more." God forgets. He removes it as far as the east is from the west. In Acts chapter 3, verse 19, Peter says, "Repent therefore," and I love this, "and be converted, that your sins may be," what? "Blotted out." Blotted out. Totally removed. So God is a God of forgiveness. God forgets. He blots out. He throws in the depth of the sea. He removes as far as the east is from the west. And it doesn't really matter what Israel has done in the past. It doesn't really matter even what they did in the time of Jesus Christ. Ultimately, and I say it doesn't matter, I don't mean that in a total sense. I mean it doesn't affect his nature. It lays nothing to bear on his nature that would change him. And no matter what they have done, he is still a God of forgiveness. And he will come to them in forgiveness. And that is the message of Zechariah chapter 13. God is a God of forgiveness. And that forgiveness is promised in the 13th chapter. That cleansing is promised to Israel. Now, as we come to the 13th chapter, Zechariah, by the inspiration of the Holy Spirit, outlines for us the elements of this cleansing. There are six. But Israel is going to be cleansed, and there are six elements to this cleansing. There are six elements, and we'll see them as we go. Let's just begin with the first one. First of all, Israel will be cleansed from the defilement of sin. From the defilement of sin. Verse 1. In that day means the day of the Lord, and it also means the day when Israel repents. There will be a fountain opened to the house of David and the inhabitants of Jerusalem. Now, those two terms are used to show the totality of this cleansing. The house of David speaks of the royalty, and the inhabitants of Jerusalem speak of the laity, as it were. So common person and royal person alike will enter into this cleansing. And this fountain will be open to them for sin and for uncleanness. In other words, this cleansing will be a cleansing from the defilement of sin. Frankly, this is the supreme need of the Jew. And I would add, it is the supreme need of the Gentile to be cleansed from defilement. The Bible says that every man is a sinner, that all have sinned and fallen short of the glory of God, that no one escapes. There is none righteous, no, not one, said the Apostle Paul. We are sinners, and cleansing and regeneration is needed. Particularly in relation to Israel, Zechariah is speaking here. Israel has been defiled for many reasons. Number one, because of historic disobedience to the law of God. Number two, because of an outright wholesale rejection of Jesus Christ as the Messiah. These things have brought about the defilement of the people of Israel. And they are guilty. And they are kept from salvation by these rejections and by continual hardness of heart and continual unbelief. In Romans 10:3, the Apostle Paul says, "For they, being ignorant of the righteousness of God, go about to establish their own righteousness." They are self-righteous. They are trying to establish their own righteousness, Paul says, and have not submitted to the righteousness of God. They have authored a system of works rather than the system of faith and grace that God authored. And in this state of rejection, unbelief, hardness of heart, Israel is guilty before God of sin. And of course, the greatest sin of all is to reject Christ, and they have done that. But what happens in that day is wonderful. Look at it. In that day, a fountain. Makor in Hebrew. It comes from a root verb which means to dig out. It could be a well or a spring or a fountain. And that's just what it means. A gushing fountain. Jeremiah 2:13 and Jeremiah 17:13 use the very same Hebrew word, and they talk about the fountain of living waters. Gushing out, that's the idea. Psalm 36:9 uses it and says, "For with thee is the fountain of life." It speaks of something just gushing out of a source. Now here it is not used as the source of life or the source of refreshment as in those other texts, but as a means of cleansing and purification. Now notice the word opened there. The word opened in the Hebrew has with it the idea of continuance, continuous, permanent opening. This thing, once it's opened, will be perennial. And it will be available as a source of perennial purification. Beloved, whenever God opens the fountain of cleansing, it's perennial. Now, frankly, the fountain of cleansing was opened at Calvary. Is that right? On the cross of Calvary, the fountain was opened. And it's been purifying souls ever since. And yet Israel has never been able to enter the purification because of their unbelief and hardness of heart. But the fountain has been opened for a long time to the whole world. But it won't be opened, as he says here, to Israel with a perennial cleansing until Israel comes in repentance. But I want to speak to you on this idea of the opening being a perennial thing. Once the fountain was open at Calvary, John says this, and the blood, 1 John 1, and the blood of Jesus Christ, God's Son, keeps on what? Cleansing us. It's perennial. The fountain was open at Calvary, and the flow is perennial. As long as there is sin, there's cleansing for the one who believes. And someday that perennial fountain will be open for Israel, for the house of David, and for the inhabitants of Jerusalem. And when they come in repentance and that fountain opens on a national basis to them, notice the end of verse 1, it'll be for sin and uncleanness. The word sin is significant. It means in the Hebrew to miss the mark, hatath, to miss the mark, to go in the wrong way. It was used in reference to sin against men and sin against God, a very common Old Testament word. But its root idea is you went wrong. You went the wrong way, down the wrong path, the path of disobedience, the path of indifference, the path of rebellion. It has to do then with what a person does, going away from God, behaving in a manner inconsistent with God's pattern. The second word, uncleanness, is a word that means something that is to be shunned or something you are to flee from. The word is used, for example, with any kind of ceremonial impurity in the book of Leviticus, and it has to do with those things that would ceremonially defile somebody like a dead body. So it has to do with defilement, something to be shunned, something that would bring defilement. And so the point is this. Israel will be cleansed of its own moral defilement and of its tendency to behave and go in the wrong direction. So this is twofold. Israel's cleansing will have to do with what it is and what it does, you see. Because that's how sin manifests itself. It is a matter of what we are, and consequently it is a matter of what we do. And so this will come as a cleansing from the defilement of sin. And this is the thing that everybody needs. I thank God that there are some who have already entered into the fountain that was opened at Calvary. Some Jews, Jewish Christians, you're part of the remnant of this day. And you've entered into the fountain that yet has to be opened for the nation when the nation repents, when Jesus returns. But all of us need this cleansing because all of us are defiled. We all have that moral defilement in our nature, and we all walk in a way that is wrong, away from God. Solomon said when he dedicated the temple, he stood up and he said in 1 Kings 8:46, "There is no man that doesn't sin." And that's true. And if it's true, then there is no man who doesn't need cleansing. David, the psalm singer of Israel, said in Psalm 14, "The Lord looked down from heaven on the children of men to see if there were any that did understand and seek God. They are all gone aside. They are altogether become filthy. There is not that doeth good. No, not one. And Paul reiterated that text in Romans 3. You say, well, how do you get into the cleansing? By faith. By looking at the one who was pierced, just like 12:10 says, by looking at one who was pierced for you on the cross and one who came out the other side of the grave and did it for you, bore your sin, and believing in him and receiving him as Savior. And his cleansing is applied to you. In that future day, Israel is going to experience that as a nation. They're going to come back into the place of covenant relationship with God. Only the blood of Christ can cleanse in that way. It's the only fountain that can do it. In Hebrews 9:13, it says, if the blood of bulls and goats and the ashes of an heifer sprinkling the unclean sanctifies to the purifying of the flesh, how much more shall the blood of Christ, who through the eternal Spirit offered himself without spot to God, purge your conscience from dead works to serve the living God? The blood of Christ can purge.
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4: Foundations of Freedom. 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
5: When Abraham Lincoln was elected president in 1860, America stood on the edge of collapse. Over the next 4 years, the Civil War claimed more than 700,000 lives and tested whether our republic could endure. As the war drew to a close, Lincoln looked beyond victory. He looked toward healing. In his second inaugural address, he challenged the nation. Let us strive on to bind up the nation's wounds, to achieve and cherish a just and lasting peace. Lincoln understood that preserving the greatest experiment in self-government required more than winning a war. It required the character to restore what had been broken. More than 160 years later, America still faces division. 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The question is whether we still have the wisdom and the character to heal together.
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3: With SRN News, I'm Michael Harrington in Washington. Tributes are pouring in today from across the country and around the globe for Senator Lindsey Graham, a close ally of President Donald Trump, who passed away suddenly this morning after a brief illness. The South Carolina Republican was 71 years old. Graham was known for advocating a strong U.S. foreign policy. He initially opposed Mr. Trump and ran against him for president in 2016, but later became a staunch supporter. The U.S. has attacked Iran over an Iranian strike early this morning on a vessel in the Strait of Hormuz. Now, Iran has responded with attacks targeting several countries in the Middle East, including Bahrain, Kuwait, Qatar, Oman, and Jordan. Reportedly, the U.S. has launched another strike within the past hour. The burst of fighting raises new questions about efforts to reach a permanent end to a war that began all the way back in February. This is SRN News.
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1: 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Here you will hear teaching that will challenge you to a deeper walk with Jesus. Whatever place you are in your understanding of God's plan for your life, you will grow closer by listening. No shame, no guilt, and no condemnation. But you will be challenged to a closer walk with God. Now here's Pastor Israel with today's teaching.
6: Jesus, in his high priestly prayer, Jesus used the same word for keep in this passage in John chapter 17, verse 11. I will remain in the world no longer, but they, the disciples, are still in the world. And I am coming to you, Holy Father. Now he says this. Keep them by the power of your name, the name you gave me, so that they may be one as we are one. The same word Jesus used here in John chapter 17. How does God bless us? By shepherding us toward faithfulness to God until the very end of our lives. So, you know, bad things happen to us. You know, circumstances sometimes are very difficult and painful. Sometimes we go through things that we don't expect in life. But we are still blessed because Jesus says, I will keep you. I will shepherd you throughout your life. Not just protect you from trouble. How many of you, you've been a Christian for a long time, you still got in trouble? Yeah, that's true. Not because you're a Christian means, you know, you're trouble-free. In fact, not because you're a Christian, you know, that you will skip all of these bad things that are going to happen. No, that's not what this is all about. Jesus says, I'm going to leave them now. I'm going to be gone, but they're going to be here. And, oh, Lord knows what they're going to go through. Each and every one of those 12 disciples, except for John, right? Ah, Jesus, they're going to go through a lot of trouble, but Father, shepherd them. Shepherd them by the power of your name. It's the same name you gave me. So when I go to you, and then when I sit in power, I'm going to shepherd them. Okay? He doesn't remove troubles, but he keeps us faithful. So God blesses us, number one, providentially, or by his own sovereign choice. Secondly, God blesses us with his presence. With his presence. Look at verse 25. The Lord bless you and keep you. Verse 25 says, the Lord make his face shine on you and be gracious to you. When the scripture speaks of God's face, it's speaking of God's presence. Okay? It's God's presence. And it's access through God's word. God communicates his presence with us through his word. That's very important. Okay? Very important, because I think a lot of Christians don't really even know what, you know, don't read their Bibles on a regular basis, and that's not to make you feel guilty. That's just to encourage you to get you blessed. All right, a little better than saying, "Yeah, read your Bible." You're miserable because you don't know your word. No. Don't get mad at me. I'm just simply saying you want us to be blessed. You gotta know the presence of God, and the presence of God is accessed through His Word by the power of His Holy Spirit. Only then do we really experience true joy, true courage, true favor, true success, true prosperity, and true fruitfulness in the Spirit. That's the only way we can access true joy, courage, favor, success. And I emphasize true because we can experience this in a false sense. Okay? You can have artificial joy. Amen? It's not true if the presence of God is not there. You can have false courage, false favor, etc., etc. The Lord makes His face to shine on you means the Holy Spirit assures us that God is present, and He is making His presence known through His Word, and His Word can be accessed, His presence can be accessed through faith, scriptures, and prayer. Basic enough. How we perceive the presence of God in our life is very, very pivotal to our understanding of whether we are blessed or not. And loved ones, we cannot afford to have a false sense of blessing. Let me ask you a question. Do you fear the Lord because you know He is present? We don't see Jesus in the flesh, but we know He is present through the Word. That's how we know. You know, we examine our attitude and our behavior in light of the presence of God, right? Our attitude and behavior. We examine them on the basis of our acknowledgement of God's presence. Now, believing and knowing God's presence are two different things, okay? Believing and knowing God's presence are two very different things. I can believe that God is present and still act and behave like He's not around. Can I hear an amen? That's true of us. I can love Jesus and not honor Jesus. I know this from my own life. You know how many times, and I'm not proud of this, folks, okay? You know how many times I've cheated in tests in high school? I have disciples who know my techniques. I have a cheat sheet that is so coded. Sometimes I even forget what it means and flunk the test. I know how to cheat so much. Now, the teacher is standing right there, okay? And I can still pull it off, you know? Do I respect the presence of that teacher? Yes, I do. I recognize that she's there, okay? But do I honor the presence of that teacher? The answer is no. So you can, in fact, respect the presence of God, but it doesn't mean that you honor God. That's the way we are sometimes when it comes to the presence of God in our life. We expect His blessing, but we do not recognize His name. We do not recognize His face, and we do not recognize His voice. You know how the completeness of God's presence? Through His Word, through His name, face, and voice. Okay, that's the presence of God. You know, years ago, during Christmas time, you know, when we're driving somewhere, I always turned to this radio station that played Christmas music. And it was hosted by this woman, all right? And she introduces the songs and all of that, and she has a very alluring voice. Fell in love with her voice. Introducing the song. Her voice is like sexy, you know. It's alluring. A very pleasant voice to hear. You know, these jockeys have to have that kind of a voice, right? And I said, you know what? I need to have a name to this voice. I couldn't find it. One day I was listening and they finally announced her program and they mentioned her name. Her name was Delilah. I'm not kidding you. All right? Her name was Delilah. So now I have a name that goes with a voice. What's missing? The face. It ends good. Don't worry about it. So I already have the voice. I have the name. I need a face. Thank God for Google. I Googled the program. And I Googled the name. And there she was. Woo! She was all that, by the way. I was in love. Not only was she, did she have the voice, she has the name, Delilah. Oh, boy. And she has the face. The Word of God is His name, His face, and His voice. It represents the completeness of God's presence in our life. Did you know that the conviction that comes from the presence of His Word must compel us to seek God's name and see His face and hear His voice? We need the complete presence of God in our lives so that we can receive that blessing, that grace that comes with the life that He promised. We need the name, the face, and the voice of God to shine on us so we can experience the grace of God, because it represents the completeness of God's presence. Without it, we will not repent and change. We will not cast down the strongholds in our life, because the Word of God, the presence of God, is incomplete. We know His name, but we don't know His face, and we don't hear His voice. We only have one of the three, and then we expect to be blessed. Let me put this in a Trinitarian formula, okay? The Father is the name, the Son is the face, the Spirit is the voice. That constitutes the Word of God that shines on us. The Father inspires the Word, the Son reveals the Word, the Spirit illuminates the Word. Inspiration, revelation, illumination. That's God's presence through His Word. Do you know why you're here? Because God is gracious to you. That's why you're here. Okay? He revealed His presence to you. That's why you're here. Now, let's examine whether He really does that. Okay? It says in Matthew chapter 18, verse 24, where two or three are gathered in My name, there am I in the midst of them. Now, we always read that and say, okay, we know there's only two people when the service starts. So Janine says, when two or three are gathered. Come on, Janine. Actually, there were times here when there was no one here to start with, just Lisa. So Janine will stand up here and say, okay, Lisa, stand up, let's worship. The context of that verse has to do with the presence of God in the midst of our need for forgiveness, our need for grace, our need for fellowship. When we decide that we come together in order to bring the presence of God in our midst, God says, I'm there. The complete presence is there because you recognize that I've said that you recognize My name. I commanded it. You recognize My face. You recognize My voice. Jesus said, when a brother sins, bring him to church and ask God to grant that person repentance and forgiveness. That's grace. That's what happens when we are blessed. The name, the face, and the voice of God are honored in our midst. We do not receive the blessings because we do not honor the complete presence of God, loved ones. We're too proud to surrender our complete need for God. Oh, Pastor, I don't really need God's face. That same as saying, I do not need God's revelation of Jesus, of who Jesus is, to be blessed. Oh, Pastor, I don't really need God's voice. That's the same as saying the Holy Spirit's leading is not important. Pastor, I only need God's name, and His name is love. You know how many people say that? All you need is love. Yeah, the Beatles says it. And yes, the Beatles can say, and you can agree with the Beatles, that all you need is love. All you need is the love of God. But let me tell you, loved ones, that name has a face. And that face has a voice. We need the name, the face, and the voice to constitute the completeness of God in our life. But we have too much pride to acknowledge these things, folks. People who say, I only need the love of God, means they have a sit in their life that they don't want to let go. Oh, you're being harsh, Pastor. The love of God is enough. That love of God, which is the name of God, it has a face. We have a Redeemer, we have a Savior, but we also have a Lord that says, follow Me. We got to listen to the voice of the Spirit that says, follow Jesus. And that's why sometimes we accept artificial blessings. Oh, I'm blessed, Pastor. I'm blessed. How do you know you're blessed? The name, the face, and the voice present. How are we blessed in the church? Well, Pastor, there's not a lot. You preach like that, and these few people that are here, they're all going to leave. You know, I can't focus on that. If you just come here because of the benefit, what benefits you? What about God? What benefits God? Remember, this blessing happens after the sacrifice of worship. Okay? So what's required? Sacrifice of worship. And the blessing comes down. Jot this down. It's not in the thing. 2 Corinthians 4:6. And I'm going to read it. Jot this down somewhere. But listen to this carefully. For God who said, let light shine out of darkness, made his light shine in our hearts to give us the light of the knowledge of God's glory displayed in the face of Christ. Let me tell you something. Yeah, God loves you, but God is saying this to you. My name is love. My face is Jesus, and my voice is my Spirit. The Trinity. One God, three persons, actively working in his presence to bless us. Can't get any better than that. I heard someone describe pride. If you have pride, you're not going to listen to this sermon anyway. And you know, people with so much pride to accept the complete presence of God. I heard a very prominent pastor said it so profoundly. He said, a person who is proud is like that person who is absolutely wrong, but never doubts himself. Deep. I know what I'm talking about because I was like that. I could be dead wrong, but, you know, I can't doubt myself. God's presence is limited to my own feelings, my own understanding. I could be wrong, but it's too late to doubt me. I also heard it described this way. A proud person is like a bankrupt person who lives and spends like a millionaire. That's what spiritual pride looks like. We are absolutely spiritually bankrupt, but we talk and act like we're okay with God. We act and talk like we're blessed, but we're bankrupt. Makes God's face, his presence, shine on us so that we can receive grace in times of mercy. There's a final point to this. And the final point is the final portion of the blessing. It says, the Lord turn his face toward you and give you peace. Thirdly, God blesses us by pardoning us. He blesses by giving us pardon. Notice the use of the word face twice in this blessing. What's the difference between God's face shining upon us and the face of God turning on us? What's the difference? Both words uses the word face. Some translations use countenance. They want to be fancy. The word is face. The Lord's face shine on you and the Lord's face turn on you. What's the difference between these two? Okay. Now, when the Bible says the Lord's face shine on you, it's talking about God's universal omnipresence. God is present everywhere and he's present all the time. Okay. That's what it means. We recognize that God is present in his essence and in his glory. That's what the first portion of this blessing is. The Lord's face to shine upon you means his omnipresence. But the next one, when that face turns on us, we go to the next level of his presence. Okay? Let me illustrate it this way. Okay, two illustrations this way. Supposing you are in a room with about 1,000 people, and then in walks the President of the United States. Not going to get political. I'm not going to mention the name of the president. President walks in. Now his presence has shown. Everybody's seeing his presence. Everybody's there. You know, you are in the presence of a dignitary. People are clapping, you know, yeah, I can see him, I could see him, I could take pictures. But what happens when he turns his face and looks directly at you, winks at you, okay, how you doing? Shakes your hand and chats with you. It's next level presence. You're just not aware that he's present. He's present. It's next level presence. It's right here. It's right here. The Lord make his face to shine on you. He's there. Yeah, God, you're there. But the next level blessing is this. He chats with you. Gets intimate with you. Gets up close and personal. Prepares a table before you. And eats with you. He knocks on your door. You open it. He goes in. Goes to your kitchen, makes coffee, and chats with you. Of course, when Jesus does that, you go to your refrigerator and take out the booze before he does it, right? But this is next level presence. This is the highest level of blessing. When God turns his face to us and gets intimately acquainted with us, and we acquainted with him. Do you understand this? This declaration, it's more than just, this blessing is more than just, you know, I'm good with God and, you know, let's see what life brings. This has to be true. There's this level of intimacy with God that only the Holy Spirit can affirm in our spirit. Now, let me get even deeper than that. In Hebrews, the Bible says the Word of God is like a double-edged sword. The Word of God, presence of God, divides the soul and the spirit. You could come here this morning and you can be all jazzed up. Okay? Janine can sing, open the eyes of my heart, Lord, and you all close your eyes now because you're feeling it. I actually had a pastor says to the congregation, let's all close our eyes and let's sing, open our eyes, Lord. No, it's true. I mean, we don't understand what we're talking about sometimes, right? Now, listen, there's a division of the soul and the spirit. The soul is part of the old creation, right? You have to understand, you know. You can cry hearing a song by John Lennon. I've said this before. But it has nothing to do with God. Okay, the same thing here. You can cry, but you know it's your spirit that the Holy Spirit testifies to that you are God's children. He validates those tears. He validates all the emotions. He validates everything because it's the spirit that communicates with God. Somebody asked me, what happens to the soul when we die? Well, the soul will be incorporated in the body and it will have feelings, emotions, and awareness, but it's suffering in hell. Whereas the ones who are bought, blood bought, and have trusted Jesus, their spirit goes back to God and they're going to be given a new body and a new soul. Spirit's fallen by completeness. The completeness of God's presence brings the completeness of our being, and we receive the blessings. This fallen world enjoys the presence of God. His face is shining upon this entire world, whether they acknowledge it or not. But only those who call on the name of Jesus has God's face turned on them. It's the difference between a minimal worshiper and a worshiper that really understands the presence of God. And when that happens, when God turns his face on us, here's the result. He gives us what? Shalom. Peace. It's a peace that evades our understanding. It's a peace that we don't understand because it's divine peace. The word shalom here means wholeness, completeness, healing, and fulfillment. When you have wholeness, you have completeness, you have healing, and you have fulfillment, you are blessed. You are blessed. What do I do now, Pastor? How do I get there? A simple prayer. The prayer of David in Psalm 51 and verses 10 to 11. Simple prayer, I ask you. Agree with the prayer of David here. Psalm 51, 10 to 11. Create in me a pure heart, O God, and renew a steadfast spirit within me. Do not cast me from your presence or take your Holy Spirit from me. If you are in Christ, you don't have to pray this prayer. Why? Because he is our great high priest who offered himself as a sacrifice so that he can pronounce those who call in his name, he can pronounce them blessed.
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16: You cannot drink the cup of the Lord and the cup of demons. 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You belong to one Lord. You cannot quietly belong to another. To try to is to provoke the Lord to jealousy. And Paul asks plainly, are we stronger than the Lord? No, beloved, we're not. Friends, the table of the Lord is the great reminder of whose we are.
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16: Welcome back to our series on Paul's first letter to the Corinthians, Christian Answers to Real Life. We have arrived at chapter 10. For two chapters now, Paul has been wrestling with the question of Christian liberty. In chapter 8, he taught us that knowledge puffs up, but love builds up. In chapter 9, he showed us from his own life how to lay down a right for the sake of the gospel. Today in chapter 10, Paul lifts our eyes higher still. He stops asking, what am I free to do? And asks the deeper question, what kind of life actually pleases God? And to answer it, Paul reaches all the way back to the most familiar story in Israel's memory, the wilderness generation. The people who came out of Egypt by miracle, walked under the cloud, passed through the sea, ate manna from heaven, drank water from the rock, and died in the wilderness anyway. Why? Because privilege without obedience does not please God. Membership in the covenant community is not the same thing as a life that pleases God. That is the warning of chapter 10. And right at the heart of the chapter, Paul drops one of the most beloved promises in all of Scripture for any Christian who has ever felt that temptation was about to overtake him or her. Listen first to verses 1 through 5 in the English Standard Version. Paul says, "For I do not want you to be unaware, brothers, that our fathers were all under the cloud, and all passed through the sea, and all were baptized into Moses in the cloud and in the sea, and all ate the same spiritual food, and all drank the same spiritual drink, for they drank from the spiritual rock that followed them, and the rock was Christ. Nevertheless, with most of them God was not pleased, for they were overthrown in the wilderness. Notice what Israel had. Every one of them was protected by the cloud. Every one of them was delivered through the sea. Every one of them was baptized into Moses, joined to the covenant community. Every one of them ate the same spiritual food, the manna from heaven. Every one of them drank the same spiritual drink, the water from the rock. And the Greek word Paul uses for spiritual is pneumatikos, which means supernatural, given by God himself. Then Paul drops a thunderbolt. He says, "For they drank from the spiritual rock that followed them, and the rock was Christ." The pre-incarnate Lord was traveling with his people in the wilderness, feeding them, watering them, accompanying them every step of the way. And they didn't realize or appreciate it. This makes me wonder how many times the Lord is with us and we neither realize it nor appreciate it. Then, Paul says, "Nevertheless, with most of them God was not pleased. They had every privilege, and most of them died in that wilderness." Listen to verses 6 and 11 in the English Standard Version. "Now these things took place as examples for us, that we might not desire evil as they did. Now these things happened to them as an example, but they were written down for our instruction, on whom the end of the ages has come." Paul says these things were typoi, Greek for patterns or examples, illustrations, lessons, written down for us on whom the end of the ages has come. This is sober. The same God who chose Israel chose you and I. The same grace that brought them out of Egypt brought you and I out of our bondage. The same Father who fed him with manna feeds you and I with the bread of life. But the same God who was not pleased with them can be not pleased with us as well. Beloved, do not presume on the grace of God. It's not enough to be chosen, to be blessed, to be baptized, to be on the membership roll, to sing in the choir. God expects more. Now, Paul names four killers, four specific sins that brought down the wilderness generation and still brings down Christians today. Listen to verse 7 through 10, again in the English Standard Version. "Do not be idolaters, as some of them were. As it is written, the people sat down to eat and drink and rose up to play. We must not indulge in sexual immorality, as some of them did, and 23,000 fell in a single day. We must not put Christ to the test, as some of them did, and were destroyed by serpents, nor grumble, as some of them did, and were destroyed by the destroyer." 1 Corinthians 10:7 through 10. Four sins. Let's identify them. Idolatry. That's giving to someone or anyone or anything the worship and credit that belongs to God alone. For Israel, it was the golden calf. For us, it could be a career, image, money, sex, country, family, even ministry itself, when any one of them becomes the throne of our life. Sexual immorality. Numbers 25 tells us 23,000 fell in a single day. The Greek word here is porneia, from which we get our English word pornography, and it refers to any sexual intimacy outside the covenant of marriage, any deviance of the sexual blessing. It could refer to pornography. It could refer to adultery, prostitution, homosexuality. All these are forms of sexual immorality. Our generation has normalized what God still calls deadly. Then there is testing Christ. What Israel did at Massa and Meribah was to demand God to prove himself on their terms. They were daring God to act on their timetable, testing Christ. Grumbling. The Greek word is gangousmos, and it sounds like what it is. It's a low murmuring complaint. Israel grumbled, and they were destroyed by the destroyer. Friends, Don't be negligent about this sin. It looks small, but it's deadly. God takes a complaining tongue very seriously, especially when it comes from his people. Notice that the company that these four sins keep, they're not random vices. They are the heart's four ways of refusing to be content with what God has provided us. Idolatry trades him for another god. Immorality trades him for another lover. Testing him says, prove yourself again. And grumbling says, what you have given me is not enough. May God help us to stay clear of these sins. Now listen to the warning and promise found in verses 12 and 13. I'm reading out of the Contemporary English Version, where Paul says, even if you think you can stand up to temptation, be careful not to fall. You're tempted in the same way that everyone else is tempted, but God can be trusted not to let you be tempted too much, and he will show you how to escape from your temptations. Let's break this verse in two halves. The first one is a warning. Let him who thinks that he stands take heed lest he fall. The Christian most likely to fall is the Christian most sure that he never will. Spiritual confidence quietly becomes spiritual carelessness, and carelessness becomes a catastrophe. But then comes the promise. This is the second half of the verse, and it's one of the most beloved verses in all of Scripture. Hear it again. God can be trusted not to let you be tempted too much, and he will show you how to escape from your temptation. The Greek word for escape here is ekbasis. It means an exit. It means a way out. Hear what Paul promises and what he doesn't. He does not promise you will never be tempted. He does not promise that temptation will be small. What he promises is that God will provide a way out every time without fail, and that you can endure the temptation. So when temptation comes, don't believe the lie that says, there's no way out. I have to sin. I have to give in. I have to yield. That's a lie from the enemy. There's always a way out. The exit may be a phone call, a closed door, turning off the TV or the computer, confessing in prayer, a walk around the block, a cold shower, a brother on the other end of the line. But the way out is there. Look for it and take it. Now, Paul reaches for the most powerful symbol of belonging in Christ, in the Christian life in verses 14 through 17. Let me read it out of the Contemporary English Version. My friends, you must keep away from idols. I'm speaking to you as people who have enough sense to know what I'm talking about. When we drink from the cup that we ask God to bless, isn't that sharing in the blood of Christ? And when we eat the bread that we break, isn't that sharing in the body of Christ? By sharing it in the same loaf of bread, we become one body, even though there are many of us. The cup we drink is koinonia in the blood of Christ. It's a sharing, a fellowship, a communion. The bread we break is koinonia in his body. And by sharing that loaf, the many of us become one. And then Paul says in verses 21 and 22, you cannot drink from the cup of demons and still drink from the Lord's cup. You cannot eat at the table of demons and still eat at the Lord's table. We would make the Lord jealous if we did that, and we're not stronger than the Lord. You cannot drink the cup of the Lord and the cup of demons. You cannot eat at both tables. You belong to one Lord. You cannot quietly belong to another. To try to is to provoke the Lord to jealousy. And Paul asks plainly, are we stronger than the Lord? No, beloved, we're not. Friends, the table of the Lord is the great reminder of whose we are. When you take the bread and the cup, when you share in communion, you're confessing that you belong to Christ and to his people, body and blood, table and family. And what you confess at the table on Sunday, you must live at the workbench, at the keyboard, at the dinner table, at your dating life, at your business, at your politics, from Monday to Saturday. Whose you are at the Lord's table is whose you are everywhere else. May the Holy Spirit help us remember that. Now, Paul gives us the rule that pulls the whole teaching together, and we find it in verses 23 and 24. Again, I'll be reading out of the English Standard Version. Paul says, "All things are lawful, but not all things are helpful. All things are lawful, but not all things build up. Let no one seek his own good, but the good of his neighbor." Paul takes the Corinthian slogan, the one they liked so much, "All things are lawful for me," and he agrees, but he refuses to stop there. Permission is the first test, not the only test. Mature Christians ask three further questions. Number one, is it helpful? Number two, does it build up? Number three, does it seek my neighbor's good, not just my own? If the answer to any of these is no, then lawful is not enough. Paul then proceeds and he walks us through some practical examples in verses 25 through 30. And he says that we can buy the meat at the market without asking questions. We can accept the dinner invitation from the unbeliever. And we can eat freely. But if someone says this was sacrificed to an idol, then for the sake of that someone, for the sake of his or her conscience, we set it down. Liberty walks hand in hand with love for our neighbor. And then comes the summary that pulls all three chapters together, verses 31 through 33, again in the English Standard Version. Paul says, "So whether you eat or drink, and whatever you do, do all to the glory of God. Give no offense to Jews or to Greeks or to the church of God. Just as I try to please everyone in everything I do, not seeking my own advantage, but that of many, that they may be saved." That they may be saved. That's important. Whether you eat or drink, or whatever you do, do all to the glory of God, that they may be saved. There's the rule that simplifies the whole Christian life. 21 words that, if a believer truly lives them, will keep him through every gray area for the rest of his life. Eating, drinking, working, spending, speaking, voting, posting, whatever you do, do it for the glory of God and the salvation of the lost. Now, here's the bottom line of 1 Corinthians 10. Privileges are not enough. Membership is not enough. Even the cup and the bread are not enough unless the whole of our lives are laid down on the altar of God for God's glory. So here's our homework this week. Three things. First, let's do an honest inventory. Of the four sins Paul names, idolatry, immorality, testing Christ, grumbling, which one has the smallest grip on you today? That is probably the one you must you need to look for and be careful about, because the small grip is the one that often goes unnoticed, and that carelessness can become catastrophic. Second, when the next temptation comes, do not believe the lie that there's no way out. There's always a way out. Stop, pray, pick up the phone. Take the exit God provides. And then finally, take one ordinary act of your life this week, a meal, a meeting, a conversation, a paycheck, something, and offer it deliberately to God for His glory. Let it be the down payment on a whole life lived to please Him. And before we close, let me speak to anyone listening today who has never received Jesus Christ as Savior and Lord. Friend, the same Christ who was the rock in the wilderness, traveling with Israel, is the rock today, offering Himself to you. He's not just the teacher of a higher way. He is the Savior who shed His blood for your sins and who rose again to give you a new heart. If you have never received him, today is the day. Right where you are, would you pray with me? Lord Jesus, I'm a sinner and I cannot save myself. I believe you died for me. I believe you rose again. Today, I receive you as my Savior, and I surrender to you as my Lord. Have all of me from this day forward. Amen. If you prayed that prayer, beloved, welcome to the family of God. Would you tell someone today about your decision for Christ? And I encourage you to find a Bible-believing, Spirit-filled church where you can grow together with other believers in Christ.
17: 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Or write to us at P.O. Box 6219, Morgan, California. The zip code is 94570. 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Once again, Pastor Flavio Carvalho from the Legal Corner in our series, A Life That Pleases God. 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
16: In today's Legal Corner, let's talk about something that runs right alongside 1 Corinthians 10, the question of a standard higher than mere permission. In chapter 10, the Apostle Paul says that, for the believer, the question, is it lawful, is only the first question. Mature Christianity asks higher questions. Does it build up? Does it please God? Does it seek the good of the other? Permission is the floor, but love is the ceiling. American law in its own way recognizes that some relationships also call for a standard higher than mere permission. We call that standard fiduciary duty. A fiduciary is a person who, by reason of a relationship of trust, owes the highest duty the law knows, a duty of loyalty, care, and good faith to another. Trustees owe fiduciary duties to the beneficiaries. Lawyers owe them to clients. Corporate officers and directors owe them to the company and its shareholders. Guardians owe them to those in their care. What does fiduciary duty mean in practice? It means the fiduciary may not act in his own interest at the expense of the one he serves, even when the law would otherwise permit it. He may not take a side deal. He may not exploit information learned in the relationship. He may not put himself in a position where his interests and his duty conflict. The standard is not the standard of the marketplace. Justice Cardozo famously described it in Maynard v. Salmon in 1928 as the punctilio of an honor the most sensitive. It's not enough that the fiduciary did nothing illegal. The question is, did he truly serve the one he was entrusted to serve? Notice that the law builds in this higher standard precisely where one party has the power and the other has trust. The beneficiary cannot easily watch the trustee's every move. The client cannot easily second-guess the lawyer. The child cannot easily challenge the parent. So the law steps in and says, because you have the power and the other has the trust, we will hold you to the higher standard. The Bible does the same. Wherever God has placed you over another, wherever He has made you responsible for another, as a husband, a parent, a pastor, an employer, a leader of any kind, He has entrusted that person to you. The standard is not permission. The standard is faithful stewardship before God. Do you see the resonance? American law at its best mirrors what the Apostle Paul is teaching. In ordinary life, the law asks, is it permitted? But in relationships of trust, the trustee and beneficiary, the lawyer and client, the parent and child, the husband and wife, the pastor and flock. The law and the Lord agree that a much higher standard applies. You're not just permitted, you are entrusted. Here's practical counsel for the believer. First, identify the fiduciary relationships

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1: Foundations of Freedom. A look at America's founding principles and the leaders who shaped our nation.
2: When Abraham Lincoln was elected president in 1860, America stood on the edge of collapse. Over the next 4 years, the Civil War claimed more than 700,000 lives and tested whether our republic could endure. As the war drew to a close, Lincoln looked beyond victory. He looked toward healing. In his second inaugural address, he challenged the nation, "Let us strive on to bind up the nation's wounds, to achieve and cherish a just and lasting peace." Lincoln understood that preserving the greatest experiment in self-government required more than winning a war. It required the character to restore what had been broken. More than 160 years later, America still faces division. The question is not whether we'll disagree. The question is whether we still have the wisdom and the character to heal together.
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8: Well, joining me on the program today, a very special guest. He is a Bay Area native. He's been a church planter, a pastor. He's trained pastors. We talk today about what the Lord is doing in his ministry, as we're pleased to have with us today the lead pastor of Trinity Church of Benicia, Dr. Ryan Rippey. Pastor Rippey, welcome. Good to have you with us.
9: Thank you, Craig. Great to be with you today.
8: Well, as I mentioned, you've got a varied background in ministry here in the Bay. Let me start with an easy question. As you kind of look down the road in the horizon, what are, in your opinion, some of the biggest challenges and biggest opportunities facing the church here in the Bay Area in 2026?
9: Yeah, what a great question. I think from like a training leader standpoint, one of the biggest challenges is we see that if we send our pastors away to get trained, they don't ever come back if they go away to seminary. And so it leads to these voids in the pulpit. You have men who maybe want to retire and they don't have an opportunity to pass the baton on to someone else. And so, you know, one of the greatest challenges is finding pastors to fill the pulpits of these churches that are looking in the next 5 to 10 years for another pastor. Now, I think it's also one of the greatest opportunities because we've seen, at least at Trinity, that by training our leaders locally and focusing on raising up from within, the Lord is providing leaders. In fact, we've already, in our three-year-old church plant, been able to send a pastor up to Grace Baptist Eureka just this last year. And so we praise the Lord for that.
8: When you say that they leave and don't return, I'm assuming that they go to seminary and then they find a spot that maybe is a little bit more comfortable. I don't know that I want to argue a better place geographically. Now, this is going to sound like a California native speaking. I think God has uniquely blessed us. I mean, where else on the planet can you be a three-hour drive from skiing in the mountains to skiing at the ocean to being in the desert? I mean,

0: there's so much that God has blessed us with here. But I would wonder, when we look at the reputation of the San Francisco Bay Area in specific and California in general, we do have a reputation. This is not an easy place to work, certainly not an easy place to do ministry. But maybe that's the mixed blessing, in the sense that in some parts of the country it might be easy, but every time you turn around, there's another church member. Here in the Bay Area, every time you turn around, there's somebody who has never heard the gospel. And so this is almost a mission field, and maybe part of the challenge to which you refer is the notion that oftentimes seminaries are preparing pastors to pastor kind of the what we would expect to be the normal Western Christianity, where in the San Francisco Bay region, when you're training to be a pastor, you're really training to be a missionary. Am I right?
1: I would agree 100%. I mean, I think that, you know, we learned this with Trinity, that if we are not on mission, thinking like missionaries in our zip code, we're not going to be around in 5 years. There's just simply not enough Christians. And it sort of perpetuates the kind of mentality to not be missionaries, perpetuates the idea that, well, we're just going to see transfer growth from other churches. And it leads to this sort of atmosphere that we've had probably since the 49er era of don't steal my gold claim. It's now don't steal my sheep. Don't take my sheep from me. And so focusing on conversion growth, and like you said, so many people I run into have never even heard the gospel. And it's what a great opportunity. What a great privilege to be here serving Christ and his kingdom and sharing the gospel with those in need around us.
0: One of the unique things that I find common amongst pastors that work here in the Bay Area, if you're one of the rare people that is privileged to pastor a quote-unquote mega church, you typically find what you're referring to. Much of the church growth is because the sheep are shifting from one pastor to another. But pastors that operate smaller churches, from my observation, typically talk about new converts, new families, people that move into town, reaching somebody in the neighborhood that now is coming to church for the first time, or maybe returning to the church after a long absence. Maybe they were raised as a child, and then when they grew up, went to college, got married, had kids, kind of fell away, and now they're finding reasons to return. And so I suspect in one sense that focusing on building a solid foundation, not focusing on the big numbers, but rather the quality that's being poured into the lives of believers to help them in turn be true disciples of Christ and make disciples as they share their faith in the workplace and where they go to school and their neighborhoods and what have you. Maybe that's part of the component that's been missing for a long time, at least in an area like the Bay region.
1: Yeah, I think, two thoughts come to mind. I've encouraged my students over the years that I've trained that, if you're in a church, the average size of a church in America is 50. And so if you're in the Bay Area pastoring a church of 50 to 100 people, that's average. You're not failing. So let's readjust our expectations of success and what church looks like. And second, when we launched Trinity, we chose to be strategically co-vocational. That is, I work two jobs. In the Bay Area, money is the greatest limiter of ministry. It's so expensive to live here. And for a church that's trying to get started, to focus all their money on paying the pastor and none of their money on outreach and being on mission, you're setting yourself up for failure. I've told the guys for years that if you're going to pastor in the Bay and you're a younger pastor, expect to be co-vocational, bivocational. That's just the reality. It's the reality around the world. And it's just, but there's great advantages to that as well.
0: I don't know if we've mentioned yet for the benefit of listeners, but Trinity Church of Benicia is a plant out of Grace Bible Church of Pleasant Hill. And you've been up and running for about 3 years now. You're in an area of a lot of change. I think of that whole North Bay region. Certainly, old timers in the Bay Area might fondly remember Mare Island, Vallejo, when it was Navy, and now it's not. And, of course, changes taking place in the oil industry in the north part of the Bay. We're still hoping that the one refinery will find somebody to come in and keep it up and running. But with all of this dynamic changes taking place, Speak to, if you would, some of the opportunities from a ministry standpoint at Trinity Church. And then, too, Pastor, for those that are eavesdropping on our conversation today that are perhaps new to the Bay Area and looking for a church home, spend a few moments, if you would, and share a bit about what opportunities present themselves at Trinity Church of Benicia.
1: Yeah, absolutely. So I think, you know, with all of this change that you mentioned that's happened, you have, at least in my experience growing up here, you've got quite a bit of population change going on here in the city of Benicia. I'm in some ways, it's a natural overflow of what we've seen in the South Bay as tech industries have come in and it's pushing its way up north. And so, as you mentioned at the beginning, there's a lot of people who are moving into town who are looking for a church for the first time. And maybe there are solid Christians who moved out here for work. And it would be great to see them come to Trinity. There's also this opportunity, I think, you know, with when change happens, when people are unsettled, when they see their need for Jesus because their life is a mess, it really is a great time to be serving the Solano County in the North Bay and Benicia, because I've had more gospel conversations with people since COVID that are meaningful than I did 10 years prior to COVID, when everybody was thinking, my job's fine, my life's fine, I don't really need Jesus. Now there's quite a bit of conversation about this. In fact, we had a man come to church on Sunday that I worked with at an oil refinery here in the Bay Area for 10 years, and he was far from Jesus. And he got baptized last year, unbeknownst to me, and he showed up at church on Sunday, and he told me he was baptized in a Christian, and he said it was the seed you planted 6 years ago. And I just was overwhelmed by it with joy, just amazed. So we meet at 1 p.m. on Sundays, a non-traditional time. We're renting from another church in town, Heritage Presbyterian. We would love to see you come. We meet for about an hour and a half, and it would be great to have you. If you're in the area, come visit. And I would say that, you know, our church is a little more traditional in the sense of what you would expect. And we do have a broad range of people, though. We have babies all the way up to a dear brother who's 97 years old, and a wide diversity of ages in the church plant. And we're just trying to reach the community. We want to be the place where people feel welcome to come. They don't need to feel ashamed about their past. They don't need to feel like they have to clean themselves up before they come, because Jesus is the one who cleans us up. And in him, there is no shame, because the Father is able to remove that shame because of the finished work of Christ on the cross. And so that's a little bit about what we're doing. We're starting to bust out doors there at Heritage, so you could be praying for us. We're looking for another home that would allow us to grow and have more space. As you know, finding church properties in the Bay is a difficult proposition, but we know the Lord will provide, and we're trusting that he'll provide the money and the means to have a place to call home, to have a impact on the Bay Area and see many people come to faith in Jesus.
0: Well, certainly the real estate dynamic is a challenge, but I can also tell you almost ad nauseum the number of absolutely incredible miracles that has done in providing people that said, you know, we think maybe a hotel ballroom is what we're going to be stuck with, and all of a sudden God makes a way. You're coming up this April on your fourth anniversary. Congratulations on that. And I want to mention again for folks listening, if you're new to the Bay Area and looking for a church home, we invite you to check out Trinity Church of Benicia. They're currently meeting at 1400 East 2nd Street there in Benicia, Sundays at 1 p.m. And you can get more information online by going to trinitybenicia.com. 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Sundays, 1 p.m. at 1400 East 2nd Street in Benicia. And Pastor Dr. Ryan Rippey, thanks so much for the time. It's been a great opportunity here not only to get know a bit more about you, but also about what the Lord is doing there at Trinity Church of Benicia.
1: Thank you, Craig. It's been great to be a part of the show.
2: We are going to be in Psalm 110 today. Psalm 110. And I'm convinced that this is absolutely the most important message you could hear today. More than anything else, this is what you and I need to hear. What is Jesus doing right now? What is he doing right now? Charles Spurgeon, the famous Baptist pastor of the 1800s in London, said, "This psalm is well designated the crown of all the psalms, of which Martin Luther said it's worthy to be overlaid with precious jewels." Now, why would Spurgeon say that about Psalm 110? Well, Psalm 110 is the most quoted psalm in the New Testament. It's quoted at least 14 times, alluded to a number of other times. And what we see in Psalm 110 is the Father's exaltation of the Son. And what we see in Psalm 110 is that the Father had a plan to glorify and exalt His Son before He ever sent His Son to be the Savior of the world. The Father and the Son have been in an eternal relationship of love from all eternity past, before creation ever existed. Doesn't that hurt your brain to think about? That there was a time before the universe existed, and God has been existing from all eternity. Just take a moment and think about that. And it hurts. It's really hard to comprehend. Now, from all eternity, in what one theologian, Fred Sanders, says is the happy land of the Trinity. Eternity past, the happy land of the Trinity. What a great description of it. Father, Son, and Holy Spirit have been in perfect love and fellowship and communion from all eternity, meaning God did not need to create in order to be happy. And yet, God created. And we know from Scripture that God created so that His Son would be glorified. In fact, in John 17, Jesus prays and says, "I glorified you on earth, Father, having accomplished the work you gave me to do. Now, Father, glorify me in your own presence with the glory that I had with you before the world existed." You hear what Jesus is saying there? There was a glory he had with the Father before the world ever existed. And now that he's accomplished this work on earth, he's about to go to the cross. And he's praying in John 17 and he says, "Father, glorify me with that glory." And later in John 17, 23, you've heard me talk about this verse many times. Jesus is praying for us. And he says, "In that day, I'm going to be in them," that is, all of us who are Christians, "and the Father in Jesus, you and me, that they may become perfectly one, the church, we would be one, so that the world would know you sent me," Jesus says, "the Father sent the Son, and you loved them," the church, us, "even as much as you loved me." So what's going on is that the eternal love of the Trinity has gone public in the incarnation, death, resurrection, and exaltation of Jesus. And what we experience is simply the overflow. Ultimately, this work of redemption is not ultimately about us. It's about God's glory. That's why the Westminster first question of the catechism, what is the chief end of man? Why were we created? And the answer is to glorify God and enjoy Him forever. And that when we glorify Him, He gets the glory and we get the joy. And God's glory and our joy are not at odds. That's why Pastor John Piper has so eloquently rephrased it, that God is most glorified in us when we are most satisfied in Him. That we glorify God by enjoying Him forever. And what the Father's doing in this psalm before us is He's making a promise that there's going to come a descendant of David who's going to be the Messiah, and the Messiah is going to be exalted to the Father's right hand. Let's read Psalm 110 together. The Lord says to my Lord, sit at my right hand until I make your enemies your footstool. The Lord sends forth from Zion your mighty scepter. Rule in the midst of your enemies. Your people will offer themselves freely on the day of your power in holy garments. And from the womb of the morning, the dew of your youth will be yours. The Lord has sworn and will not change his mind. You are a priest forever after the order of Melchizedek. The Lord is at your right hand. He will shatter kings on the day of his wrath. He will execute judgment among the nations, filling them with corpses. He will shatter chiefs over the wide earth. He will drink from the brook by the way, and therefore he will lift up his head. Now, this psalm is a song, and so we can't outline it the way we would outline one of Paul's letters. It's got verses, and there's really only two verses here. Song verses, that is. I know you have six verses in your Bible. Let's say stanzas. Jason, what's another word synonym besides verse for... Yeah, so there's two parts to this song. Verses 1 to 3 is the first part, and that's the Messiah King's exalted rule. And verses 4 to 7 is the second part, which is this warrior priest's exalted victory. So the first section talks about Jesus as a king. He's the Messiah, but he's a king, and he's going to be ruling. And the second part talks about the Messiah as a priest, who's going to be interceding forever. So, to this first part, the Messiah King's exalted rule. The Lord says to my Lord. Now, in your Bibles, you might have the first word, Lord, is all in caps. That's because it's the word Yahweh in the Old Testament. Anytime you see the word Lord all in caps, it's the word Yahweh. And the Lord is speaking to my Lord, and that second one is not all in caps because it's the Hebrew word Adonai, which means Lord. And so you have the Lord speaking, Yahweh speaking to Adonai here. The Lord says to my Lord. We're already getting into the mystery of the Trinity. Now, it's not explicit in the Old Testament. It's an echo. It's a shadow. It hasn't been revealed yet, but you see here in Psalm 110 that Adonai is speaking to Yahweh. I mean, Yahweh is speaking to Adonai, and there's these two persons who are being referenced. Now, in Mark 12, Jesus uses this verse to silence his enemies. And you'll want to keep your finger in Psalm 110, and we're going to look at a number of verses the way this is quoted in the New Testament, but I want to start with Jesus. You remember this chapter in Mark 12. They're playing a game of stump the preacher. All of the religious leaders of the day are coming up with their questions to Jesus, trying to stump him and trying to catch him out. And so, verse 35, Jesus is teaching in the temple, and after he's already answered their questions earlier in the chapter, he basically says, I got a question for you religious leaders. You've been asking me all these questions, now I have one for you. Verse 35, how can the scribes say that the Christ, that is the Messiah, is the son of David? David himself in the Holy Spirit declares, and now he's going to quote Psalm 110, the Lord said to my Lord, sit at my right hand until I put your enemies under your feet. And David himself calls him Lord. So how is he his son? Now they didn't have an answer, so the crowd, the great throng, heard him gladly. So they tried to stump him, and he stumps them. Well, they didn't want to have an answer, because if they answered the way that is the implication, is that Jesus is not only David's son, but David's Lord. That the Messiah is not only the son of man, he's also the son of God. So Jesus uses this verse, and he says the Messiah in their day, they knew was going to be a son of David. So how in the world, Jesus says, can in Psalm 110... Yahweh say to Adonai, David is calling my Lord. How can Yahweh say to my Lord? Now, David is king. No one is his Lord except for God, because he's the king. He doesn't bow the knee to anyone but God. And yet he says, Yahweh says to Adonai. Well, now we're into this mystery of the Trinity, which then leads, of course, to the mystery of the Incarnation. That idea that Jesus is both Son of God and Son of Man, fully God, fully man. He's David's Son and also David's Lord. Again, my friend Fred Sanders, the main practical reason, he says, for learning how to think well about the eternal life of the Trinity is that it's the background for the gospel. The blessedness of God's inner life is the only thing that's even better than the good news. It's also the guarantee that God's grace is based on his character rather than anything outside himself. And I think that's really important. Back to what I said, this is the most important thing we can hear today. To see that God was revealing his inner life to us, the eternal love of the Father and Son from all eternity, and that the Father had a plan not only to send the Son to be the Savior, but to exalt the Son at his right hand, to glorify him with the glory that he had from before the foundation of the world, John 17. This is better news than the gospel, Fred Sanders says, because it means grace is not rooted in us. Grace is rooted in God. And if God is for us, who can be against us? Isn't that great to know? I mean, we have Jesus here is the Father has ordained from all eternity, he's going to exalt the Son. And this is what the Father says back in Psalm 110. Sit at my right hand. Sit at my right hand. What is the right hand? The right hand is the place of honor. It's the place of glory. It's the place of authority. It's the place of prestige. I'm not going to have you turn there, but in Daniel 7, Daniel gets a vision of this. I saw in the night visions, verses 13 and 14, behold, with the clouds of heaven, there came one like a son of man who came to the Ancient of Days and was presented before him. And to him was given dominion and glory and a kingdom, that all peoples, nations, and languages should serve him. His dominion is an everlasting dominion which shall not pass away, and his kingdom one that shall not be destroyed. So Daniel, looking ahead, seeing that this Messiah would come and that he would be presented to the Ancient of Days, and the Father, the Ancient of Days, would raise him up and exalt him and give him an eternal kingdom that'll never be conquered, never be destroyed, never pass away. Beloved, you and I are in that kingdom. That kingdom is coming to earth. I'm getting ahead of myself, but Jesus is going to make all things new. And he's going to reign forever with the greatest authority. This is why the author of Hebrews starts the book. In fact, turn over to this one. Hebrews chapter 1. Listen to how the author of Hebrews starts the book. And we're going to be launching into the book of Hebrews after this. So this is the preparation. This is the introduction to the book of Hebrews. Because the book of Hebrews is a sermon on Psalm 110. Hebrews 1, verse 1, long ago at many times and in many ways God spoke to our fathers by the prophets, but in these last days he's spoken to us by his Son, whom he appointed the heir of all things, through whom he also created the world. Now he, the Son, is the radiance of the glory of God and the exact imprint of his nature. And he upholds the universe by the word of his power. After making purifications for sin, he sat down at the right hand of the majesty on high, having become as much superior to angels as the name he's inherited is more excellent than theirs. I'm not going to dive too deeply into this, but angels were messengers from God to man. And the temptation might simply to look at Jesus and say, you're just a messenger from God to man. You're just an angel. No, Jesus is much greater than the angels because none of the angels sit down at the right hand of the Father. In fact, when we get a glimpse of that in Revelation 5, what are they doing? They're circling the throne and they're bowing down and giving praise and glory to him who sits on the throne and to the Lamb, the Son. So Jesus has been seated at the right hand of the majesty on high. He's currently reigning with the greatest authority. Paul picks this up in Philippians 2, saying that Jesus, being found in human form, he humbled himself by becoming obedient to the point of death, even the death of a cross. Therefore, God has highly exalted him and bestowed on him the name that's above every name, that at the name of Jesus, every knee will bow and every tongue confess that he is Lord, to the glory of God the Father. What an incredible thought. This idea that there is a man seated on the throne in heaven. This should bring you great comfort. You know why? He knows your weaknesses. He was tempted in all ways, yet without sin. We long to hear those words at the end of our life. Well done, good and faithful servant. Enter into the rest of your master. You know who heard him first? The Lord Jesus. Well done, good and faithful servant. And he's seated at the right hand of the majesty on high. He's ruling with the greatest authority, and there is nothing that we can add to the perfection of Jesus' work. Our job is simply to proclaim it, that he is Lord. He is King. His work is finished. It's like he came up to the Father, and all the Father has to say is, my son, have a seat. Be seated at my right hand. This is glorious. This is the most important thing that we can hear today. And what is he doing while he's exerting the greatest authority? Back in Psalm 110, the Father says, sit at my right hand until I make your enemies a footstool for your feet. So a common custom in the day of David, it's still probably a common custom today, but when an enemy is vanquished, the victor would place his foot on the neck or the body of a vanquished enemy. This is obviously with swords and spears, it makes more sense. They were very close. With guns, maybe we don't see the same thing in war today. But I have this memory of my little brother Spencer. Is Spencer in here today? I have this memory of Spencer. Now, I would love to say that this happened before I knew Jesus, but it didn't. But my brother Kevin and I, my parents were playing softball in the church softball league. And so this was across town in Vallejo. And both my parents were playing softball, so the kids would wander the area. And we basically got little Spencer, Kevin and I, to get into fights with other kids on the playground. It's terrible. I'm a terrible person thinking about it, but I'm going to tell you the story because it fits this illustration well. So one time Spencer got in this fight. Now Spencer loved Teenage Mutant Ninja Turtles. He was a huge fan. So he knocks this kid down. He puts his foot on this kid and he says, Raphael wins 1-0, quoting Teenage Mutant Ninja Turtles. He had placed his foot on his vanquished enemy. Kevin and I thought that was the greatest moment ever. You could ask Kevin about it. He'll be embarrassed now. We're terrible people using our baby brother to get into fights on the playground. This idea of making your enemies your footstool, it demonstrates complete domination, complete conquering. Paul alludes to this in 1 Corinthians 15. I'll read it to you, verses 23 to 26. Each in his own order, Christ the first fruits. Then at his coming, those belong to Christ, those who are going to be resurrected. Then comes the end when he delivers the kingdom to God the Father after destroying every rule and every authority and power. For he must reign until he has put all his enemies under his feet. And the last enemy to be destroyed is death. So Paul says, right now, the Father is placing all of Jesus' enemies under his feet, and the last one is death. We still face death as an enemy, don't we, beloved? It's not natural. It's not the natural order of things. It's an enemy. It's a result of the fall and the curse. And there's coming a day when Jesus is going to make it right, and death will be no more. And we long for that. Now, in Scripture, we have these wonderful truths that to die in Christ is simply called to fall asleep, and to be absent from the body is to be present with the Lord Jesus. And to live as Christ and to die is gain. And so we take great comfort that even though death is an enemy, even though we all face death, it is a vanquished enemy. It's an enemy that's going to be placed under Jesus' feet. That's why John writes in 1 John 4:4, "Little children, you are from God, and you have overcome them, for he who's greater, who's in you, is greater than he who's in the world." We don't have to fear it anymore. Paul tells us in Ephesians 2:6 that we have been raised up with Christ and we've been seated in the heavenly places in Jesus Christ. And when we face our enemies, in Ephesians chapter 6, we don't wrestle against flesh and blood, but against rulers and authorities and cosmic powers over the present darkness, spiritual forces of evil in the heavenly places, Satan and his minions. They're defeated foes. Jesus has been seated at the right hand of the Father. According to Ephesians 2:6, we've been seated in the heavenlies with Christ. That means they're defeated foes. We get the victory. We win. Those enemies you face today, this week, they're defeated foes. The Father is placing all of the Son's enemies under his feet. They're not going to get the victory. Oh, beloved, you might feel like they're getting the victory in your life today. You might feel like you're barely hanging on and that you're not going to win. No, the Lord Jesus is seated at the right hand of the Father, and the Father is placing his enemies under his feet. He's accomplishing this work. This is why it's so important to know this. Think about this. The resurrection of Jesus, that proclaims he lives and he lives forever. The exaltation of Jesus proclaims he reigns and he reigns forever. He is Lord. I know I've said this before. Our circumstances are not on the throne. Jesus is. Our jobs or lack of them are not on the throne. Jesus is. U.S. presidential candidates are not on the throne. Jesus is. Our medical condition is not on the throne. Jesus is. Our work in this world is not on the throne. Our present financial status, falling governments are not on the throne. Jesus is on the throne. And his kingdom is forever. And so he is exerting now in verse 2, irresistible power. Back to Psalm 110, verse 2. "The Lord sends forth from Zion your mighty scepter. Rule in the midst of your enemies." Rule in the midst of your enemies. So not only is he seated, not only is every enemy coming under his feet because the Father's doing that, he is ruling in the midst of his enemies. He's ruling. It reminds me of what he said in Matthew 16:18, "I will build my church and the gates of hell will not prevail against it." What did he mean? Well, we were all enemies and we were conquered by the gospel. Do you remember that day when you put your faith in Jesus? Do you remember that when you bowed the knee and said, "I'm no longer Lord in my life, Jesus is"? You were conquered by the gospel. Jesus was building his church and the gates of hell will not prevail against it. Now think of that picture, the gates of hell. We often hear this language that Jesus is building his church and the gates of hell will not prevail. And we think the church is in a defensive posture. That like we're, Pastor Ligon Duncan says, it's like we think the church is in a defensive posture, holding off the assaults of Satan. We hear it in the word prevail. Sounds like hell is on the attack. But look at what he says. The gates of hell will not prevail. It's not the army of hell unleashed from its gates. It's the gates of a fortress and a castle. And guess what? Gates and castles don't move. They're static. They're defensive. Ligon Duncan goes on to say, the picture that Jesus is painting is not of hell on the march and his people holed up in Helm's Deep trying to hold off the minions. It's a picture of Jesus and his kingdom on the march, and even the gates of hell cannot hold them back. This is the pursuit of the Lord Jesus, the Messiah, that's pictured in this psalm. He's on the march. He's going to track down his enemies, and the gates of hell cannot prevail. He's ruling in the midst of his enemies. Doesn't that give you great hope? Think of the enemies in your life. Maybe you have enemies at work. Maybe it's your boss. I've been there. The gates of hell cannot prevail. Jesus is ruling in the midst of his enemies. He's able to change the hearts of men and women. He's able to change circumstances. And so if you are where you're at and someone is your enemy in your presence, God has appointed that for a purpose and a reason, for his glory and your good. He's also currently gathering a people to himself. Verse 3 of Psalm 110, your people will offer themselves freely on the day of your power. From eternity past, the Father chose the people to be his inheritance. He gave those people to his Son. The Son came and died for those people. The Spirit draws and regenerates those people and seals them, and the Son is going to bring them all safely home and present them back to the Father. It's why Peter says, you are a chosen race, a royal priesthood, 1 Peter 2, a holy nation, a people for the Father's own possession, that you may proclaim the excellencies of him who called you out of darkness into his marvelous light. Once you were not a people, but now you are God's people. Once you have not received mercy, but now you've received mercy. Your people will offer themselves freely on the day of your power. This idea of people offering themselves freely, I think, points to the new covenant realities the Messiah is going to bring in. They're in holy garments, it says, on the day of your power. That is the righteousness of Jesus. They're standing in holy garments. We're not holy in and of ourselves, but we have the righteousness of the Messiah given to us. Then he has this phrase, from the womb of the morning, the dew of your youth will be yours. And this is, the commentators are all over the place on this, so I can't say this with certainty what this Hebrew phrase means. It's very poetic. It's a song. But I think what he's talking about is he's talking about these descendants, these people in verse 3 are going to be innumerable. They're going to be like the dew in the morning on blades of grass that you could never count. As the womb of the morning, just as the dawn arises and the dew is all over the grass, and there's all those little beads of water, and you could never count it. What the Father is promising the Son is that you will have descendants, offspring, that will be innumerable. And we know Scripture says it's from every nation, tribe, people, and tongue. Us, in this room. Jesus is exerting irresistible power, gathering a people to himself. That's why Revelation 5 says, they sang a new song saying, worthy are you to take the scroll and to open its seals, for you were slain, and by your blood you ransomed people for God from every tribe and language and people and nation, and you've made them a kingdom and priests to our God, and they shall reign on the earth. What a glorious thought. Jesus, this King, who's seated at the right hand of the Father, ruling with the greatest authority for our benefit. He's ruling for our benefit. Has also made us a kingdom of priests to rule and reign forever. We don't see it yet. None of you, I think, are ruling any nations in this room today. If so, we have a building that needs some work in Calistoga. We'd appreciate some governmental resources for that. No, we're not. We don't see yet that we're ruling and reigning, that we're a kingdom of priests. We believe it by faith. But there's coming a day when we're going to see it, when Jesus returns. And that's why the psalm goes on in verses 4 to 7 to talk about this warrior priest's exalted victory. Now, the reason he's not just labeled a priest is we see imagery of him being a warrior, coming to conquer and to judge. Reminds me of the hymn we sing, crown him Lord of all. He is Lord of all. When we sing crown him Lord of all, we're not saying we make him Lord. We're saying we recognize he's Lord of all. We're not adding to his glory. We're simply declaring the glory he already has. As the scripture says, ascribing to him glory. See, there's a difference between intrinsic glory, glory that Jesus has as the eternal second person of the Godhead, the eternal Son. He's had glory from all eternity. We don't add anything to that glory. We're the creatures. But then there's ascribed glory. There's making his name famous, making his name known, putting his name in lights. That's what we do when we talk about the glory of Jesus. That's what we were created to do, is to glorify God the Father through Jesus by the power of the Holy Spirit. And so the Father gives him an eternal priesthood. Verse 4, the Lord has sworn and will not change his mind. You are a priest forever after the order of Melchizedek. Now there's a reason we read Hebrews chapter 7. Jason, you picked well. That chapter is the most extensive explanation about what in the world this verse is meaning. We got some divine commentary from Hebrews 7 on verse 4. Here in verse 4, it just says, the Lord has sworn and will not change his mind. You're a priest forever after the order of Melchizedek. The author of Hebrews explains, well, this guy Melchizedek, the only other place he shows up is in Genesis, in the life of Abraham. And Abraham went to war against these kings, and he was victorious. And all of a sudden, this guy Melchizedek shows up. We don't know where he came from. We don't know who he is. The author of Hebrews tells us that the first word, Melech, it means king. And he is Melchizedek, Tzadik, which is righteousness. So he's the king of righteousness. That's what his name means, king of righteousness. But he's also evidently from Jerusalem, and so he's the king of peace. So he's the king of righteousness and the king of peace, and he's without beginning of days or end of life, we heard in Hebrews 7. And so the author of Hebrews says when God promises this, what he's saying is he's replacing the Levitical priesthood and all the Old Testament priests with a new kind of priest, an eternal priest who lives forever, who doesn't need his own priest. He doesn't need his own lawyer or his own mediator because he's the king of righteousness. He is righteous and holy. And that's the good news of Jesus being our priest, isn't it? That he didn't have sin himself, so he was able to save us to the uttermost. When he died, he paid it all. All of your sins, past, present, and future. I mean, think about that for a minute. There are sins you are going to commit next week, today even, in the future. And some of them might be scandalous sins. We don't know. We want God to keep us. Do not lead us into temptation, Jesus taught us to pray, but deliver us from the evil one. We don't want to face it, but there might be the reality that we commit terrible sins in the future. Jesus died for those sins. He paid it all. That is good news. And that doesn't make us want to then, well, hey, we should sin more so Jesus gets more glory. That's a ridiculous thought. Should we sin that grace would abound, Paul says in Romans? May it never be. Meganoita. No way. Jose. That might be what he was meaning. May it never be. Because we died to sin, how can we live in it any longer? Jesus is our eternal priest. Turn over to Hebrews chapter 8. I read Hebrews 7 without any comment, and I was super tempted to comment as I was reading it. Because this, let's just get to the main point of what the author, so he read all of, he wrote or preached all of chapter 7, and chapter 8, verse 1, now the point in what we're saying is this. All this talk about Melchizedek, here's the point. We have such a high priest, one who's seated at the right hand of the throne of the majesty in heaven. He's quoting Psalm 110. A minister in the holy places and the true tent that the Lord set up, not man. He's going to go on to explain that earthly priests, it was temporary, but Jesus is a high priest forever. And because he's a high priest forever, we heard it in chapter 7, verse 25. Consequently, he's able to save to the uttermost those who draw near to him, near to God through him, since he always lives to make intercession for them. You know what Jesus is doing right now? Not only is he ruling with the greatest authority as king, he is at the right hand of the Father as a high priest interceding for us, praying for us. And he's saving us to the uttermost. That is good news. If it was left up to us, none of us would be saved. Why are you still a Christian today? Because of Jesus. Not because of you. I'm not a Christian because of me. I am not so great. I'm not able to save myself. That's why I needed Jesus. Well, Jesus is still saving us today. He's able to save to the uttermost. He's not only able to save you in the future, He's able to save you right now. He's the only one who can meet your deepest needs. Do you remember in Isaiah 9:6, He's called a wonderful counselor? He's a wonder of a counselor. He gives the best counsel, the best advice. He's a wonder of a counselor. When He gives His advice, it makes you marvel. You're like, how could you know that? How could you know my life and give me that kind of advice? Because He's a wonderful counselor. That's what He's doing through His Word, by His Spirit in your heart. He's interceding. He's bringing you counsel. And this intercession is glorious. That's why Paul says in Romans 8:34, who's going to condemn you? Who's going to condemn you? The answer, no one. Why? Because Jesus is interceding. Christ Jesus is the one who died. More than that, who was raised, Paul says, who's at the right hand of God, who indeed is interceding for us. There's another quote of Psalm 110. This psalm is so glorious. This is what the New Testament authors ran to so often, that Jesus is at the right hand of the Father. He's seated there interceding for us, ruling and reigning. John writes, 1 John 2:1, my little children, I'm writing these things to you so that you may not sin. But if anyone does sin, we have an advocate with the Father. Who is that? Jesus Christ, the righteous one. This King of righteousness, this Melchizedek, this one who is righteous. It's why we sing that wonderful hymn, Arise, My Soul, Arise. Remember that verse 3 says, 5 bleeding wounds He bears, received on Calvary. They pour effectual prayers. They strongly plead for me. Forgive Him, oh, forgive, they cry. Forgive Him, oh, forgive, they cry. Don't let that ransomed sinner die. This is glorious. I don't know about you, I sinned this week. I need a Savior. I need someone to plead for me before the Father and say, oh, forgive Ryan. Don't let that ransom sinner die in his sin. That's what I need. That's what you need. And Jesus is that intercessor, that priest, that mediator. It's what He's doing right now. The Father, it says in verse 5, back in Psalm 110, is going to send Him again to destroy His enemies. And these last three verses come rather quickly. The Lord, Adonai, is at your right hand, and He, Adonai, the Messiah, will shatter kings on the day of His wrath. The Father's going to send Him to destroy His enemies. The Lord here in verse 5 is not Yahweh. It's not in all caps in your Bible. It's Adonai. The one coming to destroy the enemies is Jesus. Revelation 6, they're going to call on the mountains and the rocks in that day, saying, fall on us and hide us from the face of Him who's seated on the throne and from the wrath of the Lamb. For the great day of their wrath has come, and who can stand? We all long for a righteous judge. We long for righteousness and justice to be done. If you've ever suffered injustice, if you've ever been the victim of a crime, a theft, if you've been a victim of injustice in this world where no one pled your case, we long for that. And Jesus is that righteous judge who's coming back, who's going to set all things in order. In fact, in verse 6, the Father is giving Him authority to judge. He will execute judgment among the nations, filling them with corpses. My goodness. He will shatter chiefs over the wide earth. It's this picture of Revelation 20. The great white throne judgment, where Jesus is the one who is judge, who is going to separate the sheep from the goats in Matthew. And those who are sheep are going to inherit eternal life. Those who are His followers, those who have loved Him, those who have, in the context, offered a cup of cold water in Jesus' name, who have done it for the least of these. And it says they're going to enter into eternal life. And those who are the goats, who are not Jesus' sheep, who haven't followed him, who haven't heard his voice, they're going to enter into eternal judgment, Scripture says. Jesus is the judge. And on that day, these enemies will be corpses and they'll be shattered. Now, the psalm doesn't talk about those who are the dew of the youth, the people who offer themselves freely. But we know from Scripture, we're going to receive our rewards on that day. We're going to receive all of the inheritance that's been promised. All of the promises find their yes and amen in Jesus, and we're going to inherit eternal life. And then verse 7, it says, he will drink from the brook by the way, therefore he will lift up his head. Again, commentators, it's poetic. Does this refer to before the day of judgment? Maybe it's a reference to Gideon in Judges 7:5, who's preparing himself for battle, drinking from the brook like some sort of pre-workout drink. I don't mean to diminish the illustration, but it's all I could think of. A pre-workout drink before you lift weights to have a better workout. Before the judgment, he's drinking from the brook before this battle so that he'll be ready. Or more likely, I think it was must have been a custom of David after he was conquering in battle, he would go drink from the river to satiate. The Gatorade afterwards, not the pre-workout before. Either way, the verse means that Jesus, the Messiah, the Son, I'm saying Jesus, it's anachronistic, I know, but in the psalm, this Messiah, who's the warrior priest, he's going to win. Either way, he gets the victory. And so either way, the answer, the good news is that Jesus wins and he's coming back and he's going to make all things right. So how do we respond to this? Well, two verses in the New Testament quote Psalm 110 and give us application. Colossians 3. You could turn over if you like, verses 1 to 4, I'll read it to you. If then you have been raised with Christ, seek the things that are above where Christ is, seated at the right hand of God. Set your minds on things that are above, not on things that are on the earth. For you have died and your life is hidden with Christ in God. And when Christ, who is your life, appears, then you will appear with him in glory. So the application for us today is to set our mind on things above. My desire in this message was to give you a picture of things above. What's really happening? What's really going on? And so the application is to remember Jesus is seated at the right hand of the Father. He's reigning with the greatest authority and he's interceding as our high priest. And he's coming back to get us and to make all things right. Remember that this week. Set your mind on things above. And when Christ, who is our life, appears, we're going to appear with him in glory. That's the first application. The second is found in Hebrews 12. Verses 1 and 2, and I will have you turn over there by way of closing. Hebrews, you know this passage. But have you ever thought it was a quote of Psalm 110? Maybe that's new this afternoon. Therefore, since we are surrounded by so great a cloud of witnesses, let us lay aside every weight and the sin which clings so closely, and let us run with endurance the race that is set before us, looking to Jesus, the founder and perfecter of our faith, who for the joy that was set before him endured the cross, despising the shame, and is seated at the right hand of the throne of God. Now think about this application. We have a race before us. Our life is pictured by the author of Hebrews as a race to run. And it's not a sprint, it's a marathon. Run the race with endurance. And there's things in this race that can trip us up and weigh us down. The picture was if these athletes were running, that they wouldn't run with their street clothes on. They would run with clothes that wouldn't trip them up and weigh them down. In that culture, it was their robes they would raise up and tie up at their waist so their legs would be free. Just like our athletes don't wear street clothes, they wear clothes to compete in that don't trip them up or weigh them down. And it's pictured as encumbrances and weights, and perhaps the author is saying there's certain things in our lives that aren't sin that weigh us down, but there also is the sin that clings closely, like the mud and the debris and the dirt in a marathon. And that we need to lay all those things aside and run with endurance. And how do we do it? Well, according to the author of Hebrews, we look to Jesus. We look to Jesus. We keep our eye on Him, the end goal. Just like if we were running a marathon, we wouldn't be looking at how much we have left to go. We might stop. You ever been on a treadmill?

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5: With SRN News, I'm Mary Rose. Senator Lindsey Graham, a close ally of President Trump, has died after a brief illness. The South Carolina Republican was 71. Graham was known for advocating a strong U.S. foreign policy. He initially opposed President Trump and ran against him for president in 2016, but later became a staunch supporter. Graham had just returned from Ukraine, where he'd met with Ukrainian President Zelensky. Iranian state media are reporting new attacks on military targets on an Iranian island near the Strait of Hormuz. Iran's state-run IRNA news agency cited the island's governor as saying just under a dozen projectiles have been fired since Sunday afternoon and that there were no casualties. There was no immediate comment by the U.S. military, which earlier Sunday said it struck about 140 targets in Iran.
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9: There are those who look at our lives, that look at their lives and say, where is God? If this is going on, but the claim of believer is to say, Lord, show me your face. 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Show me what you are still doing. 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

and protection amidst trials and dangers. 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And while you're there, look for Pastor Brian's book, The Multi-Generational Church Crisis. This compelling book asks the question of the church, what could be accomplished in the name of Christ if we could better understand each other? Let's hear now from Dr. Brian Chappell as he shares the second half of the lesson, The God Who Answers.

0: Would you look in your Bibles at Psalm 4? Answer me when I call, O God of my righteousness. You have given me relief when I was in distress. Be gracious to me and hear my prayer. O men, how long shall my honor be turned into shame? How long will you love vain words and seek after lies? Selah. And just a quick reminder, the Selahs are musical notation and the end of a thought, virtually an amen, planted within the Psalms. Verse 3, but know that the Lord has set apart the godly for himself. The Lord hears when I call to him. Be angry and do not sin. Ponder in your own hearts on your beds and be silent. Selah. Offer right sacrifices and put your trust in the Lord. There are many who say, who will show us some good? Lift up the light of your face upon us, O Lord. You have put more joy in my heart than they have when their grain and wine abound. In peace, I will both lie down and sleep. For you alone, O Lord, make me dwell in safety. The things that I'm going to say for the next few minutes, I'm going to acknowledge to you are the deep minds of faith. That this is not on the surface of just saccharine Christianity, of sentimentalism. This is deep down stuff as we are trying to find the reality of God in our lives by claiming who he really is and what he has really done. If it's that kind of God that we are seeking, then we claim him even in the distress, first of all, by trusting his hedge about us. Verse 3, right at the beginning. But know that the Lord has set apart the godly for himself. He has set apart his own. He has intention for them that is eternal and good. But I confess, and you do too, that there is enough in a broken and fallen world that would make us question that at times. That there truly is a set apartness of God's people for his eternal purpose. That there's a hedge about us. When Kathy and I were in England 2 weeks ago and in a retreat center, a conference center that was in the rural parts of London, we had opportunity just to take some hikes and we went through the fields where there are those, you know, those noteworthy hedges in the European fields. The hedges, remember, in the battle for Normandy even kept the Allied tanks from being able to make progress because the hedges were so thick and so dense. They hadn't just been planted 10 years before or 20 years before, those French hedgerows had been planted by the Romans 2,000 years before, so that even tanks could not penetrate them. But what if the hedges about us had not been planted 20 years ago or 2,000 years ago, but before the foundations of the world were laid? Remember the words of Jeremiah, I have loved you with an everlasting love. With loving kindness, I have called you. I have set you apart. And that understanding of God's love setting apart for eternal purpose with eternal ways is reminding us of the importance of believing in the hedge that accomplishes two things. It keeps us from going out into danger as well as keeping danger coming into us. The notion of a hedge about us keeping us from going out into eternal danger is expressed so poignantly in the book of Hosea. Do you remember Hosea, the minor prophet? Whom God said, I want you to take as your wife a prostitute to show how great is not only the righteousness, but the forgiveness of God. And then after Hosea took Gomer as his wife, she continued to go in adultery after other men. And God said to Hosea, take her back. Despite her repeated adulteries, for such is the love of God for Israel. I want you, my spokesman, to show truly how great is my love. But right in that same chapter, there's an amazing promise of what God would begin to do in Gomer, the prostitute wife's life. God says in verse 6, I will hedge her up. I will hedge her way with thorns, and I will build a wall against her so that she cannot find her paths. She shall pursue her lovers, but not overtake them, and she shall seek them, but not find them. It is the blessed, difficult experience of virtually everyone who's been a Christian for any length of time, that we recognize there are those moments in our lives when we have planned, when we have headed toward the evil, the wrong, the temptation, and we knew it was there, and we made the plan for it, and through miraculous means, whether the time changed or the traffic changed or the opportunity changed, that God put a hedge around us so that we could not get to the very sin that we were pursuing. It's part of God's plan, and we say, no, there's certain things in my life I did. I know, but God is looking for eternal things and for that which has eternal consequence in our lives. He has put a hedge about his people so that we can go out into that danger that would create eternal consequences. But the hedge operates the other way too, from eternal danger not entering our lives. You know the words of the psalmist, the Lord is my refuge and my fortress. By a deep commitment of faith, we believe that nothing enters our lives but that God intends to work it for good. All things work together for good to them that love God and are called according to his purposes. When I believe that, I have lots of questions at times. Lord, did really nothing come into my life but such as you intended for my eternal good? And when we begin to say, no, there's been some awful things in my life. But listen, if you are still here, if you are here today hearing me, there has been a hedge about you, or you would not be here. The truck, the car, the disaster, the disease, the virus, it would have already got you. If you are here, you look back and say, I don't understand all that's come in, but I have profound and deep faith that God has been good to me and that there is a hedge about me. And because I believe there is a hedge about me, barring me from the worst of eternal consequence and keeping the worst of eternal things from coming into my life, I begin to trust his hearing. I mean, that's what's actually being expressed at the end of verse 3. Not only has the Lord set the godly apart, the Lord hears when I call to him. Now, that's a matter of faith too. Because when you're in the church, if you're receiving good instruction, you know that simply because we ask God for something does not mean he provides that very thing. I'm not eternally wise. I don't know what's right in every phase and aspect of my life. I still offer my desires to God, but he knows far better than I what should happen. So the options of his response are yes, no, not yet. Or exceedingly abundantly above all that you would ask or even think. As God is working all things together for good, he is working the intricacies and the complexities of the universe for the good of his people and the good of you. I believe because there's a hedge about me, God hears me. And in hearing me, he is working for my eternal good. He is working for my spiritual security. And I receive that with humility. I trust the hedge. I trust his hearing. And for that reason, verse 4 stands before us. Be angry and do not sin. Ponder in your own hearts on your beds and be silent. I'm glad the verse is there. Be angry and do not sin. Like, there are things in our lives that are worth being angry at. This doesn't make sense. How could a good person, how could a daughter, how could a son, how could somebody like my coworker so good have this difficulty, this struggle, this earthquake in their lives, and to have a just cause for saying, I don't understand this. But in the wonderful way in which Scripture works, some of your Bibles will say this in the footnotes, that word for anger is just the word for trembling. Tremble. And some translations actually translate it as worship or reverence. Whatever it is, I'm trembling before it, and yet I'm not cursing God. He's put a hedge about me. I believe that. I believe he hears me. And so there is a humble silence as I ponder upon my bed the greatness of God, the goodness of God, even in the light of these circumstances. Do I even pray like Jesus? Lord, here is my prayer, yet not my will, but your will be done. I receive with humility what a sovereign and gracious God brings into my life. And I do that because I trust your hearing. Even though there's something in my heart that resists, that trembles, that may even be angry, I'm seeking to trust you through this. And the reason we do that is we trust his hand.
1: 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It may seem hard for younger Christians to believe, but people over 50 were raised during an era when 90% of Americans identified as Christian. These older believers were once part of a majority group that understood the mission of the church was to take control of our culture, to halt its evils. At the same time, Christians under 50 have lived their entire lives perceiving themselves as a minority that needs to make credible their faith to a secular, pluralistic culture. These distinct experiences and perceptions have a profound impact on the priorities different generations have for church ministry. It's no wonder that younger and older believers don't always see eye to eye. 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You can request your copy of The Multigenerational Church Crisis when you donate online at unlimitedgrace.com or by calling 844-41-GRACE. That's 844-414-7223. And now, more from Brian Chappell on today's Unlimited Grace.
0: Not only do you trust that he's made a way, you trust the one whose name that you know and has been demonstrated to you. Offer, verse 5, right sacrifices and put your trust in the Lord. In most of your Bibles, the word Lord there has all the letters capitalized. L-O-R-D, every letter capitalized, which is the English translation of the Hebrew Yahweh. Reminding us the same Lord that is made a way by sacrifice that would culminate in the work of his Son. That same Lord is Yahweh, the Lord Almighty. He is sovereign and Savior. He is creator and caregiver. He is warrior and shepherd. He is all those things together. And because I believe it, because I believe he is sovereign and cares, because I believe he is warrior in my behalf, and shepherd for my soul, I trust him. I turn to him. I turn to his hand. Trust his hand is at work. That there is a hedge about me. That he hears me. And that his hand is at work in my behalf. And I claim those truths. Even in the midst of the crisis. Even in the distress. As I'm calling out to God. I claim the reality of who you are. The one who puts a hedge about me for eternal purposes. The one who hears my prayer. And whose hand is at work in my behalf. And if that is the case, if I have approached God that way, what ultimately become the consequences? I begin to look for his light in my life. Even in the dark hours. Even in the worst nightly storm. I begin to look for his light to shine. Because that's my privilege as a believer. That light is expressed in verse 6. There are many who say, who will show us some good? Lift up the light of your face upon us, O Lord. There are those who look at our lives, that look at their lives and say, where is God? If this is going on. But the right, the claim of believer is to say, Lord, show me your face. Show me the light. Show me what you are still doing. Let me perceive that there is something greater than myself at work here. It's what happened to Stephen, of course, when he was being stoned for the profession of his faith. And even in the stoning, he had the heavens opened before him, and he saw the Son of God sitting beside God in his glory. Lord, show me your face. This is awful. But if you show me your face through it, I continue to believe that the hedge is about me and that you're hearing, that you're working for eternal purposes. It's what the psalmist is praying for. And we, people of faith, have to remember that over and over again, that God's goodness is not marked by the circumstances, but by the destination. He is working eternal purposes in a complex, broken world with complex, broken people who would not necessarily listen or hear or respond were it not for the crises that come that call for us to look for a Christ. I need a redeemer. I need somebody, some way out of this mess. We, of course, recognize that so often the things that come into our lives that we believe are the terrible circumstances that create the detours and the distractions from our destination are so often not detours or distractions to God at all, but the means by which He is taking us on the scenic tour. And we begin to see things in our lives and even through our hurts that we would never have understood about the magnitude and the majesty and the intimacy of the care of God. Is it not often in your darkest moments that God seems closest, that you have to call out to Him, that there is no other way to go? And in that moment, the reality of God becomes so intense that you say, "Thank you, God, for the scenic tour by which I would not have understood you or seen you or even treasured you had this path not been put before me." We need to look for the light outside the circumstances. But we also need to look for the light inside, to actually begin to see the darkness through the light that God has put inside of us as well. Verse 7, "Lord, you have put more joy in my heart than they have when their grain and wine abound." Paul, speaking of his adversaries, is saying, their silos are full, my heart is full. And if my heart is full, if I have the knowledge of this God who puts the hedge about me, who listens to me, who has eternal purposes in play, even in the hard stuff, even in the mess that I have made, if I believe in that kind of God, then I begin to see the darkness through the light that comes from inside of me. And that light from the inside is the joy that changes everything we see, everything we experience. How does that happen? Dietrich Bonhoeffer in 1933 tried to explain to the people of his church why the nation, with full support and commendation, was turning to Hitler. How was that happening? How could they not see everything they needed to see? He said in a sermon, "Imagine there is a boat at high seas fighting the waves. The storm wind is blowing harder by the minute. The sailor's strength is failing. And then he is gripped by another presence in the boat. No one has been there before, but now there is another presence in the boat. What is it? Who is it? Someone is in the boat who grabs him. Never there before. Suddenly the sailor can't see the wind, can't fight the waves. He's totally distracted by the presence that's in the boat. Finally, he shrieks out, 'Who are you?' And the voice responds, 'I am fear. And there is no hope because fear is in the boat.'" We understand. We understand how we can be in life circumstance, and when fear grabs us, we cannot think or do anything but focus upon the fear. It's got us. But what if it were not fear? What if you could replace that eclipsing emotion of fear with another emotion, like joy? What if joy grabbed you and begin to eclipse everything else? The winds are still blowing. The waves are still crashing over the bow. But joy has grabbed you. You say, "Well, that's not likely to happen." It will if Jesus is in the boat. And that's what we're being told. Not just that Jesus is in the boat, but His Holy Spirit is in us. That indwelling us is the very Spirit of God. so that in the circumstances which are physical and external, we have the ability to perceive them from the realities of God's word and the eternal perspective of a sovereign Savior, Shepherd, King. Jesus is in the boat with me. And because Jesus is in the boat with me and I perceive the reality of it because his spirit is in me, telling me the truth of this word, convincing me the reality of the hedge, convincing me the reality that he hears, that he's working all things together for good, that has a profound effect upon me. And that effect is verse 8. In peace, I will both lie down and sleep. For you alone, O Lord, make me dwell in safety. If the joy is in me so that I begin to perceive the world in all of its brokenness and hurt and darkness through the lens of that joy, what's the consequence? We can sleep. And sleep is not just permitted. Do you recognize it's being instructed here? That it is actually an act of worship. I will both lie down and sleep for you alone, O Lord. Make me dwell in safety, that my sleep is an acknowledgement of the greatness of my God who is near. In our family, after years of our children struggling to have children, and now we have babies in our lives again. So we're remembering things about babies. One of the things we're remembering about babies is that there are times that the slightest tiptoe will wake them up. Just getting out of your chair to leave the room will creak in such a way they wake up. You know, they're super sensitive hearing sometimes. But there are other times when the family has gathered and is laughing and raucous and loud, and a baby in its mother's arms just sleeps through it all. I'm safe, something in them says. I'm in my mother's arms, and I can sleep through this because I am held so well, tightly, and safely. What our God does, he gives us permission to approach him, to ask him, and then to sleep on him. May God give you sleep. As an act of worship, the sovereign Savior, warrior King, he's got it. You can sleep. Sleep to honor him.
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5: When Abraham Lincoln was elected president in 1860, America stood on the edge of collapse. Over the next 4 years, the Civil War claimed more than 700,000 lives and tested whether our republic could endure. As the war drew to a close, Lincoln looked beyond victory. He looked toward healing. In his second inaugural address, he challenged the nation, "Let us strive on to bind up the nation's wounds, to achieve and cherish a just and lasting peace." Lincoln understood that preserving the greatest experiment in self-government required more than winning a war. It required the character to restore what had been broken. More than 160 years later, America still faces division. The question is not whether we'll disagree. The question is whether we still have the wisdom and the character to heal together.
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0: Anyone who is physically blind is well aware of their inability to see. In stark contrast, the Bible teaches that the spiritually blind are unaware of their lack of sight. Today on Truth for Life Weekend, Alistair Begg explores the reasons why and explains what's needed to open spiritually blind eyes. We're studying chapter 9 of John's Gospel.
1: Last time we finished by asking the question, what possible relevance is there to those of us who are dwelling in the 21st century to consider the story of somebody who 2,000 years ago was a blind beggar and was healed by Jesus? And the answer that we gave to that was clear and, I hope, understood. We said that this was one of the signs of John's Gospel, which John tells us have been recorded as evidence that may be the basis of faith in the Lord Jesus, which may in turn produce life, spiritual life. These things have been recorded, he says in verse 31 of chapter 20, as signs so that men and women might come to understand who Jesus is and what he's done, and in coming to believe in this Jesus, that they might find life in his name. So here in John chapter 9, we have one of those signs. I'll let you go and find the others on your own. And this is a sign pointing to the fact that just as surely as he opened this man's eyes physically, so Jesus opens the spiritual sight of men and women. Well, why would Jesus have to open men and women's eyes spiritually? Answer, because men and women are spiritually blind. And the Bible tells us in an uncompromising way, and quite frankly, often in a very uncomfortable way, and maybe some of us would want to say this morning, in an unpalatable way, that each of us is spiritually blind from birth. John chapter 8, they come and oppose him, and Jesus says, "You cannot hear my word." John chapter 9, he says to them, "You cannot see my work. Neither can you hear what I'm saying, nor can you see what I'm doing." Now, this, of course, is a quite dramatic statement, is it not? Let me pause here for a moment and underscore it. And very purposefully so. Unless from the Bible we are made aware of the true nature of our condition, then it may be possible for us to respond to a superficial presentation of the good news, which addresses only our felt needs, without ever tackling our real predicament. You see, the gospel impacts us by first of all confronting us with the bad news of who and what we are. Until our blind eyes are open to our predicament, until our deaf ears are unstopped to hear this story, then the proclamation of any antidote to the predicament is irrelevant. That's why some, as young people, sit and listen to this story, and they say, "Well, somehow or another, my parents are into this, but I don't need this." Do you know why you say that? Because you're blind. Let me quote to you an Englishman and a Scotsman. First a Scotsman, a contemporary Scotsman. On the nature of what sin does. See, many of us have a view of sin, which is simply, well, I lost my temper, I stubbed my toe and I said a bad word, I was jealous of Mrs. So-and-so, or whatever it might be. And all of those things are evidence of a predicament that is far more endemic. You see, what the Bible says when it says that all of us have sinned and fallen short of the glory of God, what it is saying is this, that there is no part of the nature of the essential being of a man or a woman that is unaffected by sin. It affects our emotions, it affects our affections, it affects our wills, it affects our understanding of things. There is no little citadel in our experience to which we may go to find refuge, whereby we say, well, I know that I'm not very good here, here, here, and here, but of course, this little area of my life is in perfect condition. It affects our understanding. It affects our intellect. so that we can't think straight, nor make proper deductions, or pursue proper arguments. Oh, you say, wait a minute, you can't possibly be serious. They've just undocked from the space station. We put people up there. We left somebody from Europe up there. Some poor soul is up there with his two cronies for the next 6 months. That is not one of my aspirations, I can assure you. But I'm afraid in an elevator, so what it would be like up there for 6 months. Anyway, that's by the way. But someone says, well, we've done these remarkable things. Yes, of course we have. We're able to reason mathematically, but we think flawed about so many things. Our human thought processes, our presuppositions, our assumptions, our human logic are all messed up. Why? Because they are hostile to God. You see, this is where the only place you're ever going to get this is by reading your Bible. You're never going to come to this by yourself. You won't be walking along the road one day and come to this. That's why God has given us the Bible. Listen to what it says in Romans chapter 8. The mind of sinful man is death. But the mind controlled by the Spirit is life and peace. The sinful mind is hostile to God. It does not submit to God's law, nor can it do so. That's the predicament. So when the Bible says we are blind, that blindness speaks to the amazing way in which sin has permeated our condition. That's why the idea of appealing to people on the basis of just how badly they've been feeling coming out of a week may appear, on the one hand, to be very sensitive and kindly. And to say what now we're being confronted with in the Bible may seem to be the very reverse of that. Why would anybody ever come to Parkside Church? And listen to this, that the distortion of sin is such that there is an anti-God bias in our lives. We think crookedly. We think in an ungodly way. When Thomas Watson dealt with this on a Sunday afternoon for his congregation in the 17th century in London, this is what he says to them under the heading of man's misery as a result of the fall in Genesis 3. He says, the first misery is that by nature we are under the power of Satan. Before the fall, man was free, now a slave. Before a king on the throne, now in fetters. And to whom is man enslaved? To one that hates him. Enslaved to one who hates you. Who is happy to continually feed the distortion of your thinking. To say to you, oh, I can see everything. And you can't. He is completely opposed to the possibility of you ever becoming like the individual in the hymn who says, once I was blind, but believed I knew everything. Proud in my ways, yet a fool in my part. Says Watson, he rules the understanding. He blinds men with ignorance and then rules them. As the Philistines first put out Samson's eyes and then bound him. Satan can do what he will with an ignorant man because he does not see the error of his way. The devil can lead him into any sin. You may lead a blind man anywhere. Does this affect the way in which we make decisions about the raising of our children? See, the real problems for our children is not, oh, well, they're not doing so very well, or they are doing exceptionally well, or they graduated magna cum laude, and they're now holding down a significant position, da-da-da-da-da. Loved ones, let's just be straight up honest. What the Bible says is that our children are spiritually blind and deaf and are absolutely unable to rectify their predicament. The friends and neighbors to whom we go and tell the gospel are not people living in some middle territory between belief and unbelief, between sight and blindness. It is not that you can sit on a Sunday and listen to the story of the gospel and say, well, I know there is a possibility over here and over there, but I live in my own little world over here. No, you don't. This is the judgment. That light has come into the world and men love darkness rather than light because our deeds are evil. And the wonder of it is that we who walk through life blinded and deaf, showing no interest in God, find ourselves to be on the receiving end of a seeking God, a God who, for reasons only in and of himself, sets out in the person of his Son to seek out those who are the wandering sheep, the lost and the lone, and so on. It is a wonderful story. And the implication, of course, as we think about it as a church, is God going to go, if we might put it reverently, to this extent, to come down into our time-space capsule to redeem us, so that we can all sit and sing songs to one another and be happy about the fact that we're all okay, no matter what happens to anybody else? I don't think you think that for a moment. I think some of you, some of us, have been lulled into thinking that what the Bible says, it doesn't really mean that somehow or another it is going to work out okay. Somehow or another, it's not really as bad as it seems. Somehow or another, they're not really totally blind, you know. They're not really deaf. They'll be okay. No, they won't. No, they won't. He who believes in the Son has life. He who does not believe in the Son does not have life, because the condemnation of God rests upon him. This is no some superficial little story to be played with and plied to the masses in a way that disregards their intellect and doesn't take seriously their sufferings and doesn't enter into their lives. So Jesus walks along the road, heals the man. The disciples say, "Who sinned, this man or his parents?" Jesus said, "That's not the issue." He said, "This happened so that the works of God might be declared, so that I might give a sign to all who see that as surely as this man has been brought to physical sight, so too others will come," like he does at the end of the chapter, to recognize that his real predicament is not whether he can see physically, but whether he can understand the voice of this Jesus. Now, Jesus was absolutely clear concerning these things. And if you read not only 9, but read around it, you will find that that is the case. Let us go, though, to the reaction of the neighbors. Otherwise, you will be just saying, what a waste of a good chapter that was, with him going on forever and ever and ever. It's like standing up on the tee and fiddling around, shaking the golf club in all directions and never hitting the ball. Let's get to verse 8 quickly. His neighbors said to those who had formerly seen him begging. Formerly seen him begging. Why would he beg anymore? He's changed. There's no reason to sit down there with that little bag on the same corner underneath that shady tree. No, he's up and about. He's up and about to such a dramatic effect that he's caused confusion and division. Well, who is it? It's him. I don't think it is. I think it's someone who looks like him. No. And eventually the man stands up and says, I'm the man, all right. It's me. The matter of his identity, though, is second only to the question of the activity that produced the dramatic change in him, is it not? I'm the man, he says. Well, okay, they said, if you're the man, let's ask the $64,000 question. How then were your eyes opened? And the man's reply is clear and succinct, isn't it, there in verse 11? The man called Jesus, made some clay, smeared it on my eyes, and then he said, go to Siloam and wash. So off I went and washed, and that's how I got my sight. His response is not marked by theological precision. It's certainly not marked by any kind of analytical, biological explanation, is it? But it doesn't need to be, because the transformation is clear. The proof is in the pudding, if you like, or the proof is in the eating of the pudding, or actually that's not a good analogy, forget that entirely. The fact of the matter is that he is living proof standing in front of them, right? Well, how did this happen? I'm telling you how it happened. Smeared on my eyes, washed it off, I came home seeing. Now remember and keep reminding yourself of this. This sign is pointing to the wonder of what happens when God opens the eyes of the spiritually blind. When God does what Peter says, calls out of darkness into his marvelous light. And it also produces, or should produce, the same question. When a person who has lived his life or lived her life in one direction is suddenly found going in another direction, it's almost inevitable that friends, family, and neighbors would say, "What happened to you?" Right? And then, "How did it happen?" That's supposed to be the question that our friends and neighbors ask. We're supposed to live in such a way, not a posture, but our lives are supposed to be unfolding in such a way that people say, "What happened to you and how did it happen?" I mean, I know it's a trivial analogy, but you know, if you have a son whose car looks like a tip, which I don't, so this is no personal analogy, but if you have a son whose car looks like you, it's very difficult to get your feet actually on the floor because of old McDonald's wrappers and CD boxes and all manner of things all over the place. And all of a sudden, you go out, you're in the driveway, and you happen just to look inside the car and it's immaculate. That's a cause for concern. Because standard pattern, trashed. Beautiful. What do you suspect? A girl. A girl. Or if he comes down looking like he came through a hedge, smelling like last week's chicken curry, but comes down later on looking a little better and smelling like his father's cologne. What happened to you? What do you mean, what happened to me? Come on. What's her name? Well, how did you know? I mean, did you ever have a son who had to come down and say, "I met a girl"? No. We know you did. How did that happen? Now, that's what's happening here. And there is a mystery about it. It's as mysterious, even more mysterious, than the process that led to this man's sight. John chapter 3, go back and read it again for yourself. Nicodemus and Jesus having this interchange. And Jesus says, unless a man is born anew or born from above or born of the Spirit, he cannot see the kingdom of heaven. And Nicodemus is intrigued by that. And as the dialogue ensues, Jesus says, perhaps there was a wind picked up at that point and just blew as they were talking with one another. And Jesus seizes on the moment and he says, the wind blows where it likes. You can hear the sound of it, but you've no idea where it comes from or where it goes. Nor can you tell how a man is born by the word of the Spirit. How on earth can something like this happen, says Nicodemus. And Jesus says, it is mysterious. The hymn writer picks it up, doesn't he? I know not how the Spirit moves, convicting men of sin, revealing Jesus through the Word, creating faith in Him. And this man is unable to speak in clinical terms. He's unable to speak in theological terms at this point. The journey has begun. There's going to be more takes place before the end of the chapter. But he is at least able to stand up and say, I once was blind, but now I can see. Do you have a story like that? Do you have a volume one, volume two? You definitely have a volume one. We all have volume one. Volume one for this man was Blind Beggarville. Volume two was Sighted. You see, our ability to describe the details of the gestation period through which we came, living in a watery sack inside our mother's womb, or our inability to describe the exact process whereby we were born does not call in question our existence, does it? Someone says to you, well, then exactly how were the 9 months of gestation for you? I don't know. I don't know anything about them. Well, can you give us a detailed explique of your arrival into the world? No, I can't do that either. Oh, I'm sorry, you're probably dead. That would be ridiculous, wouldn't it? And yet you take the average interview for church membership, and if people don't speak down the right line, say the same things in the right way at the right time, then we've got to wonder whether they actually know what they're talking about. We need some theological precision here, you know. We don't want, I just was blind, but now I can see. Why not? That's the story of the gospel, isn't it? The Lord will take care of all filling in all the other stuff. But at the start, what can you see? I see men as trees walking. Let me try this again. What do you see now? What's your story? I was blind, now I can see. What's your story? I was with a man yesterday. I was with a lot of men yesterday, as it turns out, but there was one in particular at one moment when I was speaking to him, and he said to me, you know, my life used to be a complete royal mess. And he says, and what a change has come about. And he says, I can't even fully explain how and what has happened to me, except I am no longer the man I once was. You know, I always think about this in relationship to the thief on the cross when he arrives at the portals of heaven. Imagine that interview process. What are you doing here? I don't know. Well, who sent you here? What? No one sent me here. I'm here. Well, have you been justified by faith? Do you have peace with God? I don't know. Would you know anything? Yeah? What do you know? The man on the middle cross said I could come here. That's all he needed to know. And in its essence, that's all any of us need to know. But by our natures, the story is foolishness. We are deaf to its appeal. We are blind to its wonder. Only the God who opened the eyes of this blind man can open our eyes too. Did you ever ask him to open your eyes so that you might see? Or are you so convinced that you can see that you have no interest?
0: 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We hope that the teaching you hear on Truth for Life offers you a quiet respite during your day, time away from the demands of life to reflect on God's Word. It's easy to get caught up in a busy schedule or the affairs of the world, and studying the Bible can help us recall God's promises so we can rest in His steadfast care. I'm Bob Lapine. Thanks for taking time out of your weekend to study the Bible with us. When Jesus performed miracles, why weren't the religious leaders the first to recognize the Messiah was in their midst? Join us next weekend when we'll examine the reasons why most doubters doubt, even today. The Bible teaching of Alistair Begg is furnished by Truth for Life, where the learning is for living.
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7: Hi, I'm Mark Finley with Hope Lives 365. When Shadrach, Meshach, and Abednego would not bow down to the golden image that Nebuchadnezzar set up, they were thrown into a burning fiery furnace. Now get this, a universal world leader, Nebuchadnezzar, has a universal decree that anyone that would not bow down would be thrown into the fire. Here is a death decree. Why wouldn't they bow down? It was a violation of the commandments of God. They were thrown into the furnace, burning fiery furnace. Nebuchadnezzar looks in there, and he sees not three men, but verse 25, Daniel 3, I see four men.

0: and encouraging me on. As you run your race, your brothers and sisters ought to be on the sideline cheering you and encouraging you on. We're the ones yelling when you come by, go ahead, you're doing good.
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6: SRN News, I'm Mary Rose. Senator Lindsey Graham, a close ally of President Trump, has died after a brief illness. The South Carolina Republican was 71. Graham was the talkative son of South Carolina pool hall owners, and he rose to become a prominent senator and fixture on the global stage. The high-energy Republican lawmaker was known for his southern draw, political flexibility, and reliably hawkish stance on foreign policy. He first won election to Congress in 1994, and he ran for the White House in 2016 as a determined opponent of President Trump. Later, he became one of the president's staunchest allies. Graham passed away Saturday night after what his office called a brief and sudden illness. Senator Graham was 71 years old. This is SRN News.
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8: And I think that I can have peace doing that apart from God. Hey, listen, you're just a wreck waiting to happen. Or it has happened, but your mind is so corrupt that you've developed rationalizations to say it hasn't happened. Because this is what sinful man does. Begins to spin out webs of rationalizations and justifications to deny the obvious.
9: They labor in vain.
10: Hi, I'm Caleb, and welcome to Building Your House with Tim Brown, pastor of Calvary Chapel, Fremont. The Bible says that unless the Lord builds the house, they labor in vain who build it. Building Your House is a verse-by-verse study through the Bible. How important it is to build your life upon the tested truth of the Word of God. 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
8: 33 verse 7. Behold, there brave men cry in the streets, the ambassadors of peace weep bitterly. The highways are desolate. The traveler has ceased. He's broken the covenant. He has despised the city. He has no regard for man. The land mourns and pines away. Lebanon is shamed and withers. Sharon is like a desert plain, and Bashan and Carmel lose their foliage. So, Lord, as we look at this and a little bit further on, we pray your blessing upon the reading and the teaching of the Word of God. And we pray that we would have an ear to hear what the Holy Spirit is saying to the church. In Jesus' name, amen. Amen. Go ahead and be seated, please. God's deepest dealings in your life are meant to fulfill His greatest desire for you. And His greatest desire is that you would walk with Him. And so whatever God's doing in you is, first of all, to draw you into that walk with Him. And verses 3 through 24 of Isaiah 33 describe a walk with God. And we've been kind of plumbing that the last few weeks. And this morning in verses 7 through 9, the theme there is the result of not walking with God. The result of not walking with God. And one result is that you're looking for peace in all the wrong places. And no doubt, there's at least one person in this room, and I'm looking at you, who's looking for peace in some wrong places this morning, and I think this passage will probably speak to your heart. We're told there in verse 7 that their brave men cry in the streets, and the ambassadors of peace weep bitterly. The brave men are those

soldiers and the men of Judah, the southern kingdom of which King Hezekiah was the king, and the ambassadors of peace, these are the ones that had sought peace with King Sennacherib and the Assyrian Empire. The Assyrian Empire was the elephant in the world at the time, and it was like Pac-Man, just wanted to gobble up everything it came into contact with, and it was gobbling up down into Israel and Judah and down into Egypt and just kind of taking over all of the land and all of the people there. Now, King Hezekiah in Judah paid King Sennacherib an exorbitant sum to march away from Jerusalem. But King Sennacherib, he took the money, and then he took his armies and marched to Jerusalem. And even after being paid off to go away, he demanded the surrender of Jerusalem to his armies. And so here we find that Judah, they sought peace in surrendering to their enemy. But we know this, there's no peace in defeat. King Sennacherib said, you give me this exorbitant amount of money, I'm going to wipe you out. So they surrendered to that. And they thought they were going to have peace in that surrender. They thought that they were going to have peace in that negotiation. But King Sennacherib is just like sin. There's no peace in surrendering to sin. Sin is treacherous. Sin will turn to you. And there's no peace in defeat whatsoever. Now, Isaiah had told King Hezekiah in Judah, hey, listen, when Assyria comes into the land to swallow you up, I've got you. I've got your back. Depend upon me. Look to me. Cry out to me. And I'll take care of Assyria and the might and the strength and the armies of Assyria. But King Hezekiah said, I don't think so. It was very politically prudent for him to try to get other armies to help him and to make political and military alliances. And that's exactly what he did. He had made an alliance with Egypt, kind of like a NATO thing. Hey, if I'm attacked by Assyria, you come and protect me. If they attack you, we'll come and we'll join you. They had this treaty. They had this alliance. But Isaiah had told King Hezekiah, don't do that. Pharaoh's a loser. Egypt is weak. They're not going to be able to protect you. But Hezekiah, he went away and went ahead and he did it anyway. And this is what happened. He paid off King Sennacherib, but King Sennacherib came back and bit him. It swept him into greater vulnerability is what he did when he bowed to the enemy. To live in defiance to God is to live in defeat. And to live in defeat is to live in decay. And someone who bows to drugs and pornography and despair and pride and the pursuit of money is living in defiance of God, is living in defeat, spiritual defeat, and is living just in the decay of life. And you don't have to be a prophet to know that. You just have to have wisdom. A wise man, a wise woman would look at what God said and look at what King Hezekiah did and say, it's not going to work out that good for King Hezekiah. Because God said A, King Hezekiah did B, and the two don't come together. Hezekiah is not being wise in this. King Solomon says this in the book of Proverbs. He says that by wisdom, listen, by wisdom you can predict the future. That's what the book of Proverbs is all about. It's to give you wisdom that you can predict the future. You can look at various things and know how they're going to turn out. Because that's what wisdom is. It's a predictor of the future. And so you don't have to go into life blind. Wisdom tells you where life is headed. Wisdom tells you where some behavior is headed. And how? It's because wisdom connects together cause and effect. Let's go to that next slide there. Yeah, if you were like a quarter mile upstream from this, and that baloney boat, I think that's what they call them, that baloney boat pushed off into the river there and got caught in the current, you could know, if you knew the river,
hey, there's those falls that are pretty impressive, pretty dangerous that are half a quarter mile down the river there. I predict that this boat is going to get caught up in the current, and it's going to be swept over those falls. Here's the cause. The boat goes in the river. Here's the effect. It's going to go over the falls, and a bunch of those people were actually flipped out of the boat. I don't think anybody died in that particular boating accident. But if you were wise, you could predict the future, right? I know what's going to happen in 4 minutes. Well, are you omnipotent? No. I'm just wise. And you know, even as there are there's that current in the river there, there's a current in morality. There's a current in immorality. And when someone gives their life to immorality, when someone gives their life to sin, when someone gives their life to defiance of God, you can be a prophet or a prophetess. And you can predict where that thing is going to lead. And the book of Proverbs is full of moral cause and effect. It's full of moral prophetic wisdom. And so you could see where God told Hezekiah, do this. Hezekiah said, I don't think so. You could predict that I don't think it's going to go that well for Hezekiah and for Judah. Wisdom connects cause and effect. Fools see the immediate, but the wise see the ultimate. Now, if I was a thrill seeker and I had a baloney boat in front of me and I saw a river like that and a current like that, I would go, yes, this is going to be exciting, you know. Put on the helmet if you have a helmet, or put on your life vest and go in. And there might be some, you know, bumps and thrills, but listen, this is going to be awesome. Because all I see is the immediate. All I see is this rushing river and the excitement behind that. But I don't see downstream. I don't see the ultimate. And this is what the book of Proverbs allows you to do. This is why you need to read your Bible and pray. This is God's wisdom. You can know. You can know. You might not be able to know historical events. I don't think there's necessarily, outside of the providence of God, a historical necessity in everything that happens. But there is a moral necessity that if you do this, you're going to get that. You might get it tomorrow. It might take 10 months. It might take 10 years. But be not deceived. God is not mocked. Whatsoever a man sows, that he will also what? He'll reap. If you sow to the flesh, from the flesh, you're going to reap corruption. If you sow to the Spirit, from the Spirit, you're going to reap eternal life. There's a moral necessity. And this is what the book of Proverbs is all about. And you can be a prophet. You can be a prophetess. Because there's a necessity in what God has spoken. Now, someone can say, I love A. But we know that A always leads to B, which I hate. Now, if I love A and I hate B, what should I do? Not do A. Whatever A is, right? There's just a moral logic necessity in so much of life. There's moral cause and effect. But what we see in our culture today is they seek to decouple cause from effect. They seek to say, hey, if you love A and hate B, don't worry, we got a way to cover B. We have a way to take care of that. And cultural immorality today would seek to sever what God has joined together. God has joined together moral cause and effect. But the culture today would separate moral cause and effect.
Judah thought that she could get what she needed without obeying God. And she reckoned that peace and stability could be had apart from doing God's will. And maybe that's what you think. Hey, I know the Bible says this. I know the Bible says don't do this, don't do that, don't do that. But you know what? I want to do that. Feels good. So I'm going to do that. And I think that I can have peace doing that apart from God. Hey, listen, you're just a wreck waiting to happen. Or it has happened, but your mind is so corrupt that you've developed rationalizations to say it hasn't happened. Because this is what sinful man does. Begins to spin out webs of rationalizations and justifications to deny the obvious. I read one book that says, sin makes you stupid. Because you deny the obvious. So Hezekiah here and Judah, they were without wisdom. And this is the result of not walking with God. You seek for peace in all the wrong places. And you believe that by denying moral necessity, that somehow you can find the peace of God. I've told you this before, but maybe some of you haven't heard it. I was in line at a grocery store years and years ago when they sold TV Guide. And the cover of the TV Guide said, soap operas teach biblical morality. And I thought, well, that's nuts. I've never seen. This is virtue signaling. I've never seen a soap opera. Okay, so praise me for that. But I just from the commercials, I knew that these were things I didn't want to watch. You just see everybody's intention. Everybody hates everybody else. Everyone's looking at each other with suspicion. That's just something that wasn't attractive to me. Now, if they had a couple bursts of Uzi machine gun, I might have viewed it, you know. But just the relational tension didn't mean anything to me. But I saw that article, soap operas teach biblical morality. I thought, well, that's nuts. But the lady in front of me took so much time that TV guy was right in front of my face. And I thought, well, I'm going to buy it. I'm going to read it. I bought it. I read it. And he convinced me that soap operas teach biblical morality. Because the Bible teaches that if you involve yourself with murder and lust and greed and lying and sexual perversion and coveting and tale-bearing and gossip and all that kind of stuff, hating one another and bitterness, if you give your life to that, you're going to live a miserable life. I would say one thing about people in soap operas. They're utterly miserable, right? They're utterly miserable because not even a non-Christian screenwriter could write a script of someone murdering and committing adultery and hating and being greedy and being full of bitterness and resentment and all of that and then living a happy, joy-free life. Even they couldn't even imagine a character like that because they know, non-Christians, atheists know, that if you give yourself to those things, you're going to be a bitter, resentful, hateful, suspicious person. There's no way that they could write a script and sell it to the public, even the non-Christian public, that would make them believe that I can live that kind of life and have joy and peace and all that kind of stuff that the Bible talks about. There's a moral necessity that's built into your behavior. And listen, if you get caught in the wrong current, I can predict what's going to happen. Solomon predicts what's going to happen in so many cases. So the question is, are you trying to find peace in defeat? Are you looking for peace and you can't find it? Are you discouraged and disappointed like Judah? Man, we thought we had peace with Sennacherib. We paid him all of this money, and now he's just coming to beat us up, man. They were so discouraged. They were so downcast. But like King Sennacherib, sin has no regard for you, doesn't care about what's best for you. Sin never lives up to its promise. Sin is like that river. There's a quarter mile of thrill. Whoa. And then comes the fall. And then comes the precipice.
You know, some people look to drugs. Some look to porn, to money, to fame, to image, to find peace. You can shoot it, you can snort it, you can swallow it, you can smoke it, you can see it. You know, all of these things to trying to find peace apart from the will of God. But surrendering to sin always, always leads to defeat. And there's no peace, there's just pieces. I mean, I've seen enough cop shows and dramas and seeing people in AA meetings and drug recovery groups. Yeah, I'm just here to pick up the pieces of my life. That stuff never makes anybody whole. A life of sin, a life of defiance, leads to defeat and decay. No one is made whole by murder, by adultery, by sexual perversion, by hatred, by bitterness, by gossiping, by coveting. That just rips a life to pieces. And there is no peace. There's a moral necessity that's within the soul of man. And God, through men like Solomon and through the other biblical authors, puts their finger on it. And you can predict how a life is going to eventuate, how what's going to result in their life by the behavior that they involve themselves in. Through wisdom, you can see where people are headed. Verse 9 gives us a progression of the effects of sin. The land mourns and it pines away. Lebanon is shamed and withers. Sharon is like a desert plain. And Bashan and Carmel lose their foliage. There's bitterness, there's brokenness, and there's barrenness. You know, it's no coincidence that in that our culture is moving further and further from God, that the mental health crisis, it just soars. I mean, if you get the stuff that I get in my inbox, and you read the stuff that I read, I mean, just Google. Is there a mental health crisis? What is the rate of depression? What's the rate of suicide in America in the last 20, 30 years? And it's skyrocketing. Suicide rates grew about 36% between 2000 and 2021. 48,183 deaths by suicide in 2021. That's one suicide every 11 minutes. And so by the time I'm from the beginning to the end of my sermon, four people will have committed suicide. Worldwide, the World Health Organization and the Global Burden of Disease Group estimate almost 800,000 people commit suicide every year worldwide. That's one person every 40 seconds. Every 40 seconds, someone in the world commits suicide. And I believe that as a culture moves further and further from God, the suicide rate is going to increase. The rate of clinical depression is going to increase. The use of drugs is going to increase. Porn, no statistics go up by a billionfold almost every day in terms of use of porn by men and now increasingly by women, trying to find some kind of peace, some kind of relief, some kind of release, some kind of sanity in the sea of insanity, except that seeds insanity. There's no peace in that. And I can predict, we can predict, using the moral calculus of Scripture, using the moral necessity of the law of God, we can know where a life is going as they involve themselves in these things. Well, verses 7 through 9 talk about the result of not walking with God. The theme of verses 10 through 12 is the glory of a God who walks with you. The glory of a God who walks with you. Look at verse 10. Now I will arise, says the Lord. Now I will be exalted. Now I will be lifted up. You've conceived chaff. You'll give birth to stubble. My breath will consume you like a fire.
The peoples will be burned to lime, like cut thorns which are burned in the fire. So the Lord promises to correct this situation where King Sennacherib was paid to go away, but he betrayed King Hezekiah and Judah, and now he marches on Jerusalem. He demands the surrender of the city. God says, I'm going to take care of that. We're told there in verse 10, I will arise, I'll be exalted, I will be lifted up. The Lord says, I'm going to stand up, I'm going to stand out, I'm going to stand above. I'm going to take care of this. You're going to see what I can do. And some of you need to hear that this morning. The Lord wants to speak to your heart. You're going to see what I'm going to do for you. You've been beat up by sin. Sin has betrayed you. It's deceived you. As you've given yourself to pleasure, you thought, man, this is it. But the further you go into pleasure, the less pleasure is and the more bondage it is. God says, I'm going to arise on your behalf. I'm going to arise on your behalf. All of King Hezekiah's efforts to find peace for himself and for his nation only dug the hole deeper for him. He ignored Isaiah. He made an ineffective alliance with Egypt. And when that didn't work, he paid off King Sennacherib to go away. But King Sennacherib didn't go away. King Sennacherib demands the surrender of Jerusalem. And I want you to keep your place here and just turn over to chapter 36. Just a couple chapters over. Chapter 36. And this is King Sennacherib, the king of the Assyrian Empire. He's demanding the surrender of Jerusalem. 36:13.

0: 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Remember, unless the Lord builds a house, they labor in vain who build it.
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8: And thank you for joining us today. The Bible says that when we are weak, then we are strong. How could that possibly be? Well, if you've never experienced it in your life, you have to depend on what the Scripture says. But that's a pretty good thing to depend on, I'll tell you. The Bible tells us the truth about this. When you are weak, if you know God, you can become strong. Finding Strength Through Weakness is next, right here on the weekend edition of Turning Point. 2 Corinthians chapter 12 is a well-known passage of Scripture. Here we are introduced to an experience that Paul the Apostle had. It was an amazing thing that Almighty God had done for him. By divine appointment, Paul had been lifted up to see the glories of heaven. It was so awesome to Paul that he didn't even know how to explain it. In the first 6 verses of the 12th chapter, he tries to tell us about it. And he doesn't even want to take full credit for it. He says, I knew a man once who was lifted up to heaven. He's talking about himself. He said, whether in the body or out of the body, I don't know. Paul wasn't willing to tell us all that happened. Maybe he was not capable of telling us all that happened. But what Paul does know is this. On a certain occasion, because of divine appointment, he had been lifted up to see the glories of heaven, and no man had ever seen them before. But something is about to happen as the result of that in Paul's life that he could not possibly have predicted. He is about to experience weakness in his life. The experience of weakness in the believer's life is the beginning of our understanding of this passage. And we ask, first of all, why would weakness ever be experienced? Why is Paul going to have weakness in his life, having had this glorious experience recorded for us in the first 6 verses? Because God takes a different view of things than we do. That's why. God sees us, and he sees all that is behind us and before us. And God knew that this great exaltation and revelation, while it was a great experience for Paul, was potentially dangerous. It could have called Paul from his mission and caused his downfall. 2 times Paul explains this to us in the text. 2 times he says this, lest I should be exalted above measure. Eugene Peterson's paraphrase puts it this way. He has Paul saying, lest I should get the big head. Have you ever had the big head? Paul is saying, I was given this weakness, this experience in my life, and God allowed it because he didn't want me to get overwhelmed with the importance of what had happened, so that Paul would not be ruined by his heavenly vision. God allowed Satan to send a thorn into Paul's life. Paul tells us that the thorn given to him was for the purpose of humbling him and preventing him from boasting of his revelations. The humility of his life became a precondition of the indwelling power of Christ. There's interesting logic behind all of this. Had Paul not been humbled by the thorn in his flesh, he would have been tempted to boast of the divine visions as though they were his own. He would have used them to exalt himself. But this would have amounted to denying God's power in his life. Instead of giving God the glory for what happened, he could have taken the glory to himself. Indeed, it would have been tantamounting to usurping the role of God's glory in his own life, which is unthinkable. In other words, where there is pride and arrogance, there cannot, by definition, be the divine power of God. And God knew that. So why is weakness experienced? Well, in Paul's case, God allowed weakness in his life to keep him from something far worse than the weakness he was experiencing. Now, how is this weakness expressed? Look down at your Bibles at verse 7. A thorn in the flesh was given to me, a messenger of Satan to buffet me, lest I be exalted above measure. How many of you know Satan's on a leash? Did you know that? We learn that in the book of Job, don't we? Satan's on a leash. How many of you know that Satan can't do anything God doesn't give him permission to do? Right now, he's being given a great deal of freedom, but one of the days in the future, that's all going to end. But in this situation, God allowed Satan, according to the scripture, to drive a stake into Paul's life. Literally, the word thorn is the word for stake. God allowed Satan to buffet Paul. Really, the word buffet means to beat up. What happened was, after he got back from his visitation in heaven and what he saw that was so awesome, one day he was blindsided by something
9: the Bible refers to as a stake being driven into his life and being buffeted or beaten by Satan. What was this thorn? I have absolutely no idea. Nor does anybody else, even though many claim to have figured it out. Some people think that it was the loss of Paul's eyesight. I can't think of anything that would have been more of a broadside to the great intellectual apostle than to be put in such a situation where he could no longer read his manuscripts or his scrolls. I am a student, and once in a while I've thought about what it would be like not to be able to take my books down off the shelves and open them up and be able to read them clearly, or use my computer as I write and as I study. Some people think that's what happened to Paul. And one of the reasons they say that is because in the book of Galatians, and in the 6th chapter and the 11th verse, Paul, writing to the Galatian believers, makes this statement. He says, "See with what large letters I have written to you in my own hand." And so some of the scholars have said, see, there it is. Paul was losing his eyesight and he had to write in big letters. Well, what if Paul wrote in big letters because he wanted them to think it was really important? Do you ever do that? When I'm writing and I want to make sure that I really don't forget this, I write in big letters. That doesn't mean I'm blind. No, we don't know what really happened. I mean, I could give you a list of all the things that have been suggested. It would be absolutely worthless information. What we do know is this, that something happened so dramatic in Paul's life that it changed everything. Let us suppose for a moment that Paul had supplied us details about his thorn in the flesh, and that just for the sake of argument, his thorn in the flesh was some particular kind of epilepsy. Well, if he had done that, every generation of Christians, the great majority of whom will never come close to epilepsy, would be inclined to dismiss this whole passage saying, well, that just has to do with the apostle and his epilepsy, and it has nothing to do with me. No, by his silence as to the nature of Paul's problem, our Lord has made this wonderful passage meaningful to anyone who is going through any kind of trouble anytime. Now, I don't know how many of you here might think you have a thorn in the flesh. All of us have problems, don't we? Some of you are going through physical problems right now as you get older. It is an amazing thing that you go through. Now, I'm not there yet, but I've heard about this. You fix one malady, and in the process of fixing that, you create another one. You take medicine for your arthritis, and it makes you sick to your stomach. So then you have to take medicine for your sick stomach, and it creates other kinds of problems. You might have a physical problem. You may have a relational problem. Whatever it is, you could qualify as somebody who's had a thorn in the flesh. You're kind of getting beat up right now by life. And that's what God allowed it. The Bible says God allowed this to happen on purpose for Paul's good. I need to tell you that when this happened, God didn't abandon Paul. In fact, in verses 8 and 9 of the 12th chapter, look down at your Bibles, notice what happened. And this is so normal, so everyday kind of thing. Concerning this thing, Paul wrote, I pleaded with the Lord 3 times that this thing might depart from me. And he said to me, my grace is sufficient for you. Now, let's don't be too hard on Paul, because that is exactly what we do, isn't it? As soon as we get a major issue, we say, Lord, get this thing out of my life. Lord, I don't want this. I don't need it. I don't need it now. I don't need it in the midst of everything else. Lord Jesus, please take this away. Paul came to the Lord 3 times with this request. Lord God, I can't go on like this. Take this out of my life. Oh, Lord Jesus, I don't need this anymore. Please remove it. And the Lord said, Paul, I'm not going to do that. I'll tell you what I'm going to do. I'm going to help you get through it. No! No, I don't want to get through it. I want it to go away. You guys know what I'm talking about? Sure you do. Did you ever stop and think about the fact that the 3 prayers that Paul prayed here in 2 Corinthians are very similar to the three prayers that our Lord prayed in Gethsemane. Do you remember in Gethsemane, three times Jesus prayed? It's when the disciples were sleeping on him. And what was his prayer? He was praying that the cup might be removed, that he might not have to drink this cup. Nobody knows all that's involved in that. We certainly know that Jesus wasn't asking not to go to the cross. That's the reason for which he came. Here's what I think. I think that in the Garden of Gethsemane, in his humanity, the full weight of the sin of the world descended upon the Lord. And for maybe that moment of time, he realized what was going to happen when he hung on the cross, bearing all the sin of all the world. And he said, "Oh God, let this cup pass from me." Three times. And God did for his own son, Jesus, what Jesus did for Paul. He said no. And by the way, aren't you glad that the Father God did not lift the burden of sin off of his son in response to his request? Because had he done that, we would be lost and we would be without any hope at all. And so Almighty God said to Paul, "No, I'm not going to take this away. But in the place of the thorn in the flesh, I am going to do something for you very important." When God told Paul that his grace was sufficient for him, which is at the end of this passage, he was simply assuring the apostle that while his thorn would not be removed, everything that he needed to deal with that thorn would be provided and available to him at all times and in sufficient supply. Just as he writes in 2 Corinthians chapter 9 about the grace of God, Paul would understand that his God was able to make all grace abound so that always having all sufficiency in all things, he would have an abundance. So first of all, he didn't take away his weakness. He gave him sufficient provision. And then along with that, he gave him supernatural power. Notice at the end of verse 9, "For my strength is made perfect in weakness." The Lord told Paul that the only way he would ever experience the fullness of the power of God was to be made aware of his own weakness without it. A.B. Simpson commented on this verse on an occasion, and he said, "Here is the secret of divine all-sufficiency. To come to the end of everything in ourselves and in our circumstances. When we reach this place, we will stop asking for sympathy because of our hard situation or bad treatment. For we will recognize these things as the very conditions of our blessing. And we will turn from them to God and find in them a claim upon God's power." The experience of weakness in the believer's life illustrated by Paul, the exchange for weakness, God's provision of supernatural grace and supernatural power. Now notice what happened at the end of this exchange is that there is an end of weakness, not Paul's weakness, but weakness in Paul. He says in verses 9 and 10 that when this happened to him, when through his weakness God's power descended upon him, two things happened. First of all, he discovered a new ability. He says in verse 9, "Therefore, most gladly, I will rather boast in my infirmities that the power of Christ may rest upon me." Paul came to understand, men and women, that his thorn in the flesh was God working in his life. And what God told Paul was this. He said, "Son, you are not going to be without the grace you need to do your job and get through this. You will not be without strength to be my ambassador, but the creative difference from now on is going to be like this. Your weakness is going to serve to magnify my greatness and my glory in such a way that no one will ever again be able to explain you in human terms." And that's what happened. That's what happened to Paul. In that moment, as he describes this experience, it became no longer about Paul and all about Christ. It came to the place where Paul, as gifted as he was, as intellectual as he was, as learned and disciplined as he was, all of that was put aside in his weakness. and the power of Almighty God filled the vacuum. He discovered a new ability, and then he discovered a new attitude. Oh, how many of you know we could use some new attitudes these days? Have you heard all the complaining and griping about all the stuff that's going on? I mean, this is a sorry thing. We live in such terrible times. Paul said that what happened when God allowed this experience in his life is he developed a new attitude. Notice what he says in verse 10. Therefore, I take pleasure in infirmities and in reproaches and in needs and in persecutions and in distresses for Christ's sake. For when I am weak, then I'm strong. Now, please hear me. Paul's not a masochist. He's not saying, oh, I just love it when I'm hurting so badly. He's not saying, Lord God, pour out your wrath on me. The harder, the better. No, no, no. Paul is saying, I now understand that even when I'm going through difficult times, it is because I am still in God's purview. I am still in God's plan. He's up to something in my life. And I take pleasure in it because I can't wait to see what God's going to do. What is it that we ask when we go through stuff? I can tell you, your first question, it is, why? Why is this happening to me? Why is this taking place in my life? Why do I have to go through? Lord, not now, not this. And what happens when you begin to get a biblical perspective on all this? You just change your question a little bit. You might want to ask why. Everybody does that, but you follow it up quickly with what. Lord, what is it that you want to do in my life through this time? And I promise you, if you ask him, he'll help you understand what it is. He'll begin to show you. George Matheson was a well-known blind preacher of Scotland. And one day he wrote these words. He said, my God, I have never thanked you for my thorn. I have thanked you 1,000 times for my roses, but not once for my thorn. I have been looking forward to a world where I shall get compensation for the cross that I have carried, but I have never thought of my cross as a present glory itself. Teach me the glory of my cross, Lord. Teach me the value of my thorn. Show me that I have climbed to you by the path of pain. Show me that my tears have made my rainbows. End of quote. And then we come to the explanation of it all. Once again, the key phrase, when I am weak, then I am strong. What does it mean? Is this a disconnect? Is this a statement without meaning? No, it is a statement with incredible meaning. And if we can get our arms around it today, it'll change our whole perspective on life. Here's what God is teaching us. He is telling us that when we are weak and confused, he's up to something in our lives. He is teaching us and preparing us, and he is wanting us to be used as we have never before been used. He's making us trustworthy. And the principle is illustrated over and over again in the Old Testament. He always allows those who are in weakness to be the channels of his great power. Do you remember Abraham said, I am but dust and ashes. And Moses said, who am I that I should go before Pharaoh? And Gideon said, Lord God, my family is the least in Manasseh, and I'm the youngest in my father's house. And David said, I'm a poor man and lightly esteemed, and I could go on. Over and over again, Ezekiel and Jeremiah and Isaiah, all of them understood their own poverty unless God broke through with strength. But the most vivid picture you will find in all of the Bible, the picture of the cross. If you read the writings of Paul, you will discover that at the very center of his writings is the cross. For you see, on the cross was the greatest demonstration of power through weakness. Look at him hanging there between two convicted malefactors, thieves, if you will. His hands nailed to the cross, his feet to the cross, standing there without any of the information of the scriptures that we have today. Look at that picture. Is that a picture of power? Or is it not a picture of absolute weakness? The weakness of a man strung out on a cross, unable even to suck in his own breath. But I say to you that out of that weakness on the cross came the greatest power the world has ever known. through the death and burial and resurrection of Jesus Christ, the power of Almighty God was released into this world. And if you're a Christian today, that power has transformed your life and is in the process of transforming that life. That power has lifted you up out of your own situation and put you in a place you never dreamed you could be. It's the power of God that breaks the chains of sin in our life. And it all started in that weakness when the Savior hung there for us. And Paul never got over it. He couldn't get past it. When he wrote to the Corinthians, as he began to teach them, as he was coming to them, as he was writing these two letters that we have to them, every time you turn around, he's saying something about it. In 1 Corinthians chapter 1, verses 23 and 24, he writes, "But we preach Christ crucified, to the Jews a stumbling block, and to the Greeks foolishness, but to those who are called, both Jews and Greeks, Christ, the power of God." When he was coming there to minister to them, he had just left Athens. That hadn't been a great experience. Athens was filled with all the Athenian wisdom of the day. It was the place where Paul preached to the unknown God. You remember that sermon? Now he's on his way from Athens, and he's going to Corinth. And Corinth has a reputation of being an even more intellectual, sophisticated. It's the place where the Corinthian games were held. And he says, in his heart, he's probably thinking, what in the world am I going to say to these people? And Paul, as he trudged along the road, trying to sort all this out and get it together, we read later on in the book of 1 Corinthians and in the second chapter, he tells us a little bit about what he decided. I want to just read this to you. Just pretend I'm Paul and listen to me as if I were telling you what I went through and how I came up with what I was going to do. Listen. "And I, brethren, when I came to you, I didn't come with excellence of speech or of wisdom, declaring to you the testimony of God. For I determined on my way from Athens not to know anything among you except Jesus Christ and him crucified. I was with you in weakness and in fear and in much trembling. And my speech and my preaching were not with persuasive speech or words or human wisdom, but my speech was in the demonstration of the Spirit and of the power, that your faith, Corinthians, should not be in the wisdom of this man, but in the wisdom of Almighty God." Paul said, "I'm not going to come here and try to impress you." One of the things he's criticized for in 2 Corinthians is he's a very unattractive person. They tell him that he doesn't look like they want him to look. He doesn't preach like they want him to preach. That his speech is contemptible. Not exactly what you want to hear on Monday morning after you've given your heart to preaching. The whole book is about their criticism of Paul because he doesn't match the oratory and the sophistication of their great leaders and speakers. And Paul just turns it upside down and says, "That's right, I'm not any of those things. All I am is a humble servant of Almighty God. I am so humble, I am so weak," says Paul, "that if God hadn't done something, nothing would have happened." And later on in 2 Corinthians chapter 3, he puts it so succinctly, you can't miss it. He says, "Not that we are sufficient of ourselves to think of anything as being from ourselves, but our sufficiency is from God." It was only in Paul's weakness that the power could be of God. Let me tell you what I've learned. God loves to use people without abilities and lift them up, and that is no excuse for not getting an education. But God uses people. I mean, if you go through church history, you'll find some of the greatest preachers had very little opportunities for seminary training and education. But he uses some other kinds of people too. He uses people who have gifts and have training and have abilities if they will renounce their dependence upon those things and put their dependence instead on God. So he wants to use all of us, but he won't use us if we're stuck on ourselves. There is no way to have the divine power of God in your life if you're all puffed up with yourself. If you're so full of yourself, there's no room for God. The paradox of strength through weakness. God chooses to use us only when we become dependent upon him. It is when we are out of answers. It is when we are out of confidence. It is when we are out of strength. It is when we have nowhere else to turn but to God. It is when we are no longer full of ourselves that Almighty God begins to break through into us and His power shines through. There is no one who is too weak for God to use. But there are probably several who are too strong for God to use. You've seen them. You've known them. Perhaps you've sat under them. They're so full of their own accomplishments. There's no room for God to get glory. But if you're here today and you feel God wants you to preach or teach or go to seminary or maybe go to the mission field, but every time you turn around you start thinking about, oh, bet I'm not, I can't do that. Oh, yes, you can. Not in your own strength, but in His. He's just looking for people like you who will come and say, Lord, I'm weak. I'm like Gideon, the least of my family. I'm like Jeremiah, I can't speak. I'm like Moses, I can't speak. You just wait. If you come with a heart of yieldedness and surrender, God will take the emptiness that you feel and fill it up with Himself. So I encourage you today, embrace this paradox. Say it with me. When I am weak, then I am strong. When I am weak, then I am strong. And you don't have to worry about engineering this. Just let God direct it in your life. But recognize it when it comes and accept it for what it is. And thank God for the opportunity He's going to provide in this time in your life.
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3: With Deseret News, I'm Mary Rose. Senator Lindsey Graham, a close ally of President Trump, has died after a brief illness. He was 71. Lindsey was the talkative son of South Carolina pool hall owners, and he rose to become a prominent senator and a fixture on the global stage. The high-energy Republican lawmaker was known for his southern drawl, political flexibility, and reliably hawkish stance on foreign policy. He first won election to Congress in 1994, and he ran for the White House in 2016 as a determined opponent of President Trump. Later, he became one of the president's staunchest allies. The United States has again attacked Iran over an Iranian strike on a container ship in the Strait of Hormuz that set the ship ablaze and left a crew member missing. This is Ezra.
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5: When Abraham Lincoln was elected president in 1860, America stood on the edge of collapse. Over the next 4 years, the Civil War claimed more than 700,000 lives and tested whether our republic could endure. As the war drew to a close, Lincoln looked beyond victory. He looked toward healing. In his second inaugural address, he challenged the nation. Let us strive on to bind up the nation's wounds, to achieve and cherish a just and lasting peace. Lincoln understood that preserving the greatest experiment in self-government required more than winning a war. It required the character to restore what had been broken. More than 160 years later, America still faces division. The question is not whether we'll disagree. The question is whether we still have the wisdom and the character to heal together.
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0: 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Let's get to our first question, which comes from a listener in Champaign, Illinois. She writes, could you please explain the difference between the gospel of the kingdom and the gospel of Christ?
1: Well, the gospel of the kingdom is the preaching of John the Baptist. He began by preaching, behold, the kingdom of heaven is at hand. That's the gospel of the kingdom. We do not preach that gospel today. The Lord Jesus preached it when he first began. Then he had sent his disciples out, and he said, go to the lost sheep of the tribes of Israel and preach to them the kingdom of heaven is at hand. These men went out and preached that. But the day came when they changed after his death and resurrection. Now he says, don't go just to the lost sheep of the house of Israel. But he says, go now to the world. And the world is the gospel of Christ that's to be preached. And Paul mentions it in Romans 15:19, where he said that I've preached the gospel of Christ. Well, read his epistles. That's the gospel that he preached. He preached the death and resurrection of Christ. And he says that the gospel is simply that. He wrote to the Corinthians and said, I delivered unto you, first of all, the gospel. And he says, this is the gospel I preached. It's the one that you believed in. It's the one that saved you. Well, what is it, Paul? Well, that Christ died for our sins according to the Scripture, that he was buried and rose again the third day according to the Scriptures. Now, that's the gospel. It's nothing but the gospel, and nothing else is the gospel. And Paul says that even if an angel from heaven appears to you and preaches any other gospel, Paul said, let him be, and he used a

0: pretty strong term. I'll just say, let him be condemned, because there's only one gospel that we're to preach today. Now, we do not preach the gospel of the kingdom. I wish we could get that through today to a great many that are talking about the gospel of the kingdom. We do not preach the gospel. The gospel of the kingdom is, behold, the kingdom of heaven is at hand. Now, the day is coming after the church is taken out of this world when that gospel of the kingdom is going to go forth again, because he's going to be coming shortly after the announcement is being made. And somebody says, well, maybe there's some people today that are preaching the gospel of the kingdom and they've got some inside information and maybe he's going to be coming in the next 2 or 3 years. Well, the only thing is that some of them been preaching it since 1915. The gospel of the kingdom. And friends, he hadn't arrived yet. So I think maybe they ought to take that record off and put the record on of the gospel of the grace of God, the gospel of Christ, the gospel that saves men and women. That's the gospel that's important for us to preach today.
1: Our next question comes to us from a listener in Hemet, California, who writes, John chapter 13, verse 14 says, you also ought to wash one another's feet. Why do so few practice this ordinance? Was it only for the early church?
0: Well, I have a book on the subject of, is Jesus still in the foot washing business? I had no objection to those who practice the physical act of washing feet and consider it a sacrament, or at least part of the sacrament of the Lord's Supper. I see nothing actually wrong with that whatsoever. But very candidly, I think there is a spiritual meaning there. My understanding of the washing of the disciples' feet was on the part of Christ as something that John makes very clear at the beginning of the chapter. What he did because he was going to the Father. In other words, what he did down here, he would be practicing up there. And I think Jesus is still in the foot-washing business. He said to Peter, if I don't wash you, you have no part with me. We're not talking about salvation there. These men are already his. They could lose their fellowship with him, and that's what he's talking about. Now, we are told that if we confess our sins, he is faithful, that is, Jesus is. He's faithful to forgive us our sins and to cleanse us. Now, he today forgives us. Now, what are we to do? We're to do the same thing. And what is that? Ye also ought to wash one another's feet. You ought to forgive your brother.
1: Dr. McGee mentioned his booklet, Is Jesus Still in the Foot Washing Business? And unfortunately, that booklet's no longer available. However, we do have Dr. McGee's sermon on CD by the same title. The title again, Is Jesus Still in the Foot Washing Business? Now, turning back to our questions, we come to this one from a listener in Gary, New York. He says, please explain what spiritual value fasting has, and is it necessary?
0: Well, let me say first of all, whether you fast or whether you don't fast, that has nothing in the world to you being a complete Christian. I think that probably that there's one passage of Scripture I ought to call your attention to in this connection, and it's in the second chapter of the book of Mark, the Gospel of Mark, second chapter, and we read beginning at verse 18. And the disciples of John and of the Pharisees used to fast, and they come and say to him, that is to Jesus, why do the disciples of John and of the Pharisees fast? But thy disciples fast not. And Jesus said unto them, can the children of the bride chamber fast while the bridegroom is with them? As long as they have the bridegroom with them, they cannot fast. But the days will come when the bridegroom shall be taken away from them, and then shall they fast in those days. Now, I think this passage helps put in perspective here the place of fasting today in the life of a Christian. You find that back in the Old Testament, God gave seven feast days, but he never did give a fast day. And yet we are told time and again that in time of great difficulty, or the time of a great crisis, or the time of a great failure on the part of the nation, or on the part of an individual, that they fasted. And it's recorded in the Word of God, and it is not rebuked, nor is it actually approved, but the very fact it's recorded, and in the way it's recorded, you would say that it was acceptable. It certainly did reveal an attitude of repentance and of change, and certainly it revealed they meant business with God. Now, when you come to the New Testament, you wouldn't find that they have fasting, since it's not given in the Old Testament at all, and certainly they were under law. And if there had been necessary for a law for it, it had been given, but it's not given. And in the New Testament, under grace, then fasting certainly is never commanded. Now, the Lord Jesus here has called his attention, which he already knew, that the Pharisees fasted, and the disciples of John, who were Old Testament, they fasted also. And his disciples did not fast at all. And they were puzzled by that strange conduct. That is, they thought it was strange that his disciples did not fast. And that, I think, reveals several things. It reveals that fasting is not something that is essential. It's not something that's required of you. And evidently the Pharisees put it on as just a regular ritual. It was just part of being a Pharisee. And now the disciples of John, and John was an Old Testament prophet, they follow through by fasting. It had been a custom. Now, the Lord Jesus then puts it in a correct perspective for today. He says, the reason my disciples are not fasting, it doesn't have any part at all, I'm with them. Now I'm going to leave, and days come when they're going to fast. And fasting is for, I think, a time of great need, a time of crisis, a time of great failure. I think that reveals on the part of the individual a necessity to turn to God. And then fasting is good for you. I mean, actually, physically, it's good for you. Most of these diets that they have today have in it a time of fasting. Sometimes it's one meal, sometimes two, sometimes three meals in a day. And it's part of the ritual of fasting. And again, may I say to you, that is being done not because God commands it, but because your body probably needs it, and it has a place there. But let's not put it in as a ritual, because it never was that in the Old Testament, and yet the Pharisees had put it in, and even the disciples of John.
1: Our next question comes to us from a listener in St. Clair, Michigan. She writes, I've heard one minister indicate that we are living in the last days, and all of the things that are happening are signs of the last days. Do you think that many things are the signs of the last days, and that we are living in them? And what happens to children during the rapture?
0: First of all, let me say that I do not believe that there are any signs that are given to the church that would indicate to the church that the Lord Jesus would be coming in a prescribed period of time to take his church out of the world. I think that is imminent, and therefore we are not waiting for signs to appear or certain things to be accomplished. We are not so much looking for him as listening for the shout. We are looking for that blessed hope and glorious appearing, But we're told the Lord himself shall descend from heaven with a shout. And I think we're going to hear something before we see something. And therefore, that is the concern and interest of the believer. And to become so much wrapped up in signs today and things happening in the world, it takes our eyes off of looking for Christ, and it puts them on these things and generally gives an abnormal interest in them and builds up today a tremendous reservoir of signs, and we hear so much about them. Now you say to me, don't you believe in signs? I certainly do believe that there are signs for the coming of Christ to the earth to establish his kingdom. I believe that the tribulation period will precede that. The Lord Jesus said that in the Olivet Discourse. They asked him three questions. What is the sign, that is, when these things shall come to pass? And that's been fulfilled. Then they said, what is the sign of your coming, and what is the sign of the end of the age? And he gave them the sign of the end of the age first, and of his coming to the earth to establish his kingdom. Now, those signs are not for the church today. We are not looking for Antichrist, we're looking for Christ. Now, the interesting thing is, when you say these things that are happening today in the world are signs, we are seeing today the setting of a stage. And I do believe that we are near the end of the age. How near, I'm not prepared to say. World events are taking place in such a tremendous rapidity that they never happened quite this way before. As someone has said, that from 60 to 70, that is 1960 to 1970, more things took place in that brief period of time than took place beginning with 1900 to 1960. So we're beginning to see the increased momentum of great catastrophes and great world-shaking events. Therefore, we believe that all of this indicates we're moving toward the end, and it's just the setting of a stage. But to say that any one of them is a fulfillment of prophecy and that it's a sign that the Lord will be here tomorrow or next day, no, I don't think we can go that route. Now, this part, it says, I also have a profound question. Well, I think the one you've asked is certainly a profound question. And this part, it says, and I'm very confused about this question in my mind. What happens to the children of believers during the rapture? Is the rapture just for believers, or does it include their children also? What about the children of non-believers? Well, may I say to you, the scripture certainly is not clear at this point. And when I say clear, it's not dealt with. Therefore, I think that we have to use our judgment here. And may I say that that's all I have to go by here. I believe that the children of believers are all going to go up in the rapture. I think that will be true. I can't see that it could be otherwise. Take here is a very godly woman, and she is 8 months pregnant with a child. Not even the most rabid abortionists today are going to contend that that's not a real person that's there. Well, I believe that at the rapture, the mother goes and the child goes also. And just because she hasn't given birth to the child is not the reason that the child would go, but the fact that it is a child of a believer. And I think that would apply to the others. Now, I'm not as clear about the children of unbelievers. I rather fear that they do not, but don't take my word for it, because I don't know. But I feel rather confident about the children of believers. I believe they will go at the time of the rapture.
1: Finishing out today's program, we come to this question from a listener in Pasadena, California. She writes, could you please discuss the issue that when Christians suffer, have difficulties or problems, there seems to be an attitude that these Christians have a lack of faith? This thinking seems to go against the testimony of many of God's people in both the Old and New Testaments.
0: I thoroughly appreciate what you're writing about, and I do not mind answering that because you can put it in the form of a question. Is it true that trouble comes and suffering comes to individuals just because they have sinned, or that it's come to them because of the fact they don't have enough faith? May I say to you that I think that's one of the cruelest things to say today to so many dear, wonderful saints that are right now on beds of pain and of sickness and have not been healed and have suffered. I know so many that are like that right now today, and I've known them in the past that spent so much time, whereas some godless person is in health, and you do wonder about that. Now, first of all, let me say that God's children do suffer. I have a little book, and the title of it is, Why Do God's Children Suffer? And if you're interested in that, it's just one message, and we deal with this thing today. And I think in that book that I list at least 7 different reasons why God's children suffer. Now, it is true that suffering and pain and trouble comes sometimes because of sin, but that's not the only explanation at all. Sometimes it is permitted that God lets somebody else do you in, as it were. Why does God put certain people across your pathway that causes you trouble? Well, God today, I think, lets it happen to us, because the Word of God makes it very clear that suffering is one of the means that God uses. It's one of the tools that He uses to develop in us Christian character and some of the graces of the Holy Spirit. Now, patience is one of the fruits of the Spirit, and that only comes to us by trouble, by testing. And God today permits trouble to come to us because of that. I'd like to just give you 1 or 2 verses. I had thought maybe I'd go into that in more detail, but I can't do that. But let me just pass this on to you. In chapter 4 of 1 Peter, at verse 12, it says, Beloved, think it not strange concerning the fiery trial which is to try you, as though some strange thing happened to you. But rejoice, inasmuch as you are partakers of Christ's sufferings, that when His glory shall be revealed, ye may be glad also with exceeding joy. If ye be reproached for the name of Christ, happy are ye. And then he says, verse 15, he says, But let none of you suffer as a murderer, or as a thief, or as an evildoer, or as a busybody in other men's matters. But if any man suffer as a Christian, let him not be ashamed, but let him glorify God on this behalf. For the time has come, the judgment but begin at the house of God. And if it first begin at us, what shall the end be of them that obey not the gospel of God? And if the righteous scarcely be saved, where shall the ungodly and the sinner appear? Wherefore, let them that suffer according to the will of God commit the keeping of their souls to Him in well-doing as unto a faithful Creator. Now, it's cruel today to say to a person, well, you'd just be healed if you had enough faith. That's not it, my friend. God may be letting a dear saint develop something in that character that'll never be in your character or mine. And it's quite interesting today that There's no revival in this country at all, yet there's never been a time when there's so many people hearing the Word of God as they are today in this land of ours. These great churches, many of them are known as Bible-teaching churches, but no revival, no spiritual life, a lot of excitement, a lot of interest, a lot of activity going on, but no revival, no real deep working of the Spirit. Well, where is the Spirit of God working today? Did you know there's been a revival down in South America? And where they had this earthquake in Guatemala, I'm told, by certain missionaries, and we broadcast in that area, and they say there's been a real turning to God today. And that, as a result, there's been a deepening of the spiritual life. And in Russia today, and we get some wonderful letters from South Africa and from Kenya and from Swaziland and from those countries down there. May I say to you, friends, that God is developing Christian character in other places, but he doesn't seem to be doing it in America today. We have an affluent society, and we do not know what it is to really suffer. And you hear a great many people complaining about their problems and all of that, and there are all kinds of books out today to help you with your hurts and with your problems and with your suffering and that. And that's all good. That's fine and well enough. But what most people have today, they're not hurting. They're itching. They just got an itch. They want something new, different, and all of that. God uses this. And it's cruel to tell people that if they just have enough faith and if they would just turn to a certain individual and listen to him, that everything would go right. In fact, they are saying today that you'd be a financial success. That's not true, friends. The Word of God does not teach that at all. The Lord Jesus Christ said that a certain man had built bigger barns. He was a rich man. And he said that man, because he didn't think about things spiritual, he was a fool for that. Well, just to be successful and be healthy doesn't mean that you just happen to be in the will of God. You may be a fool, my friend. And we need to recognize that.
1: 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Now, don't forget to follow us on Facebook and Twitter for updates on the ongoing work of this ministry. 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
1: His name? Jair. All his life, he searched for purpose. In high school, he abandoned the faith of his parents. Jair slammed the door on his family. The world slammed its door on him. Jair was arrested more than 100 times. One day, someone handed Jair a Bible. A door opened. The love of Jesus transformed him. 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
3: Over the past couple of months, we have focused on Romans chapter 3 and the fact that we are all, before God, guilty. 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

0: From Grace Bible Church here in Redwood City, this is Graceful Truth with Pastor Steve Converse. Greetings and welcome to our program today. We're in Romans chapter 5, looking at verses 6 through 11. Now, we've spent a lot of time looking at the fact that before God, each and every one of us are guilty. But once He rectifies all that, are we secure? Well, that's the question we'll answer today. So join us for a very encouraging look at God's Word. Here's Pastor Steve.
1: Tonight I want to read out of Romans chapter 5, and I'm going to begin in verse 1, and then we're going to look at verses 6 to 11. Romans chapter 5, beginning in verse 1, it says, "Therefore, since we have been justified by faith, we have peace with God through our Lord Jesus Christ. Through Him, we also have obtained access by faith into the grace in which we stand, and we rejoice in the hope of the glory of God. More than that, we rejoice in our suffering, knowing that suffering produces endurance, and endurance produces character, and character produces hope, and hope does not put us to shame, because God's love has been poured out into our hearts through the Holy Spirit who has been given to us. For while we were still weak, at the right time, Christ died for the ungodly. For one will scarcely die for a righteous person, though perhaps for a good person one would dare even to die. But God shows His love for us, and that while we were yet still sinners, Christ died for us. Since therefore we have now been justified by His blood, much more shall we be saved by Him from the wrath of God. For if while we were enemies, we were reconciled to God by the death of His Son, much more now we are reconciled, shall we be saved by His life. And more than that, we also rejoice in God through our Lord Jesus Christ, through whom we now have received reconciliation." I want to talk to you about what the death of Christ accomplished. You know, there's a lot of people that died on a cross, even back in Jesus' time. There's a lot of people that went through the torturous physical suffering that Christ went through. That's what the Romans were perfect at. They were educated in making people suffer through their executions. That's why they used crucifixion, because it was the most heinous execution physically that you could produce. You got the most pain, the most suffering for the buck. And that's what they were told to do. They were told to make a lot of the people who were crucified suffer. They weren't just to kill them. If they were just to kill them, they would have just cut their head off. No, they wanted them to suffer, and they wanted people to see them suffering. As an example of anyone who would cross the Roman government, and here's what would happen to you. Well, tonight I want us to look at the topic briefly, is simply the believer is preserved by God. The believer is preserved by God. And when we see here that in Romans, Paul here is talking about the sacrifice of Christ. He's talking about the death of Christ. He's talking about the idea that God would do such a thing as send His own Son to earth to take on a human body, and then to have that human body go through such torturous suffering. And He wanted the Romans to know that this is what true love looks like. He wanted them to understand how much God loved them. Paul reminds us that this sacrifice of Christ was really the greatest display, you might say, of God's love in all of history. Even though it's hard to watch, if you've ever watched the movie, it's hard. It moves you emotionally to see someone, anyone, but to think that our own Lord and Savior went through what He went through on the cross, and He did it for us. Three quick points I want to talk about. First, when Christ did this. When Christ did this. When did He die on the cross? You say, well, thousands of years ago. I know that. But our text gives us a little broader light to look upon as we look into this, because it tells us in verse 6, "For while we were yet still," what? Weak sinners. All right? "At the right time, Christ died for the ungodly. Some translations read, while we were still helpless or hopeless, at the right time, Christ died for the ungodly. While men were utterly helpless, the text says, to bring themselves to God, that's when Christ died. Do you know that you can't bring yourself to God? You can't generate your own faith. You can't generate a relationship with God. You can't generate forgiveness. You have to go to God for that. And it tells us here that at the right time, Christ died for those in need. And he died for us. He died for those who are stained with sin. We are completely ungodly, the Bible says. Our hearts are wretched. They're desperately evil. We're completely unworthy of anything from God. And Satan has kind of tricked us into believing that somehow, oh, well, God owes us something. God doesn't owe us anything. God owes us his wrath. God owes us punishment in hell for all eternity. That's what he owes us. That's what we should justly be paid because of our sin. And when we were powerless in and of ourselves to escape our sin, powerless to escape that death sentence, powerless to resist Satan, and powerless to please God in any way. Do you know the Bible tells us that our good works outside of Christ are like filthy rags before a holy God? They don't mean a thing to him. And we live in a world where we think so many times if you come to church and you punch the little, you know, clock and say, hey, I did my service, I went to church, somehow God's going to like us more. There's a lot of people this time of year that are just coming out of their season of Lent. And what they do for a period of several weeks is they deprive themselves of something. As a young Catholic child, I was always moved to give up candy. So I would always give up sweets, which was, you know, if you know me, that's a major thing. That was hard. That was difficult. That was a sacrifice. And I thought, boy, somehow God is pleased by me giving up this candy. And once in a while when I'd slip up and sneak one, you know. And so, you know, once in a while you'd mess up and slip a piece of candy in there during Lent. And you're thinking, oh man, this is going to upset God. It's so silly. So ridiculous. And yet, so many people are practicing that belief. They think because of their good works, somehow God is looking down on them and going, oh boy, you're doing so well. You provide so well for your family. You're such a good guy. You're honest. You're hardworking. That means a lot to me. Brother, sisters, in the end, all that's going to matter is what you do with Christ. What you do with his son. It's not going to matter how many homeless you feed. It's not going to matter how many helpless you help. It doesn't matter. All that matters is what you're doing with his son, the Lord Jesus Christ. Because at the right time, the Bible says that he died for you. He died in your place. And it says there in the text, it says, scarcely, for one will scarcely die for a righteous person, though perhaps for a good person, one would dare even to die. I mean, when you stop and you think about it, you know, if you had somebody who was totally righteous, you could say, well, maybe, you know, he deserves my death on his behalf. But Christ didn't die for good people. He died for sinners like you and me. And he died at the exact proper time. The Bible says that he was not killed. He gave up his life. He sacrificed his life. At the appropriate time, he surrendered his life to die on that cross. We think sometimes that his love for us is dependent on how good we are or how much we love him. I want to read a quote by Charles Hodge, who's a theologian, speaking of this text in Romans. He says this, "If God loved us because we loved him, he would love us only so long as we love him. And on that condition, and then our salvation would depend on the constancy of our treacherous heart. But as God loved us as sinners, as Christ died for us as ungodly, our salvation depends, as the apostle argues, not on our loveliness, but on the constancy of the love of God." I mean, I don't know about you, but thank God for that. Thank God it doesn't depend on how much we love God. Even though, you know, we can try all we want, our love falls far short of what's needed to save us. And he says there that he died at the right time. He died for us on a cross. And you know the nature of death on a cross. I'm not going to go into all the grisly details. We've gone over that before. But it's good to read it in Scripture and be reminded that this was not a picnic in the park for Jesus. This was a tough day. He just had a rough week. And even though he was going to be raised on the third day, physically, everything that they did to him that day, on that Friday as he was being crucified, he felt as a human being. And so we need to be reminded of that. Well, that's what he did. Why did he do it? Why did he do it? It tells us there in verse 7 and 8, it says, "But God shows his love for us, in that while we were still sinners, Christ died for us." Why did he do it? Because he loves us. God demonstrates his own love toward us in that way. He wants us to know that, you know what, his love reaches down and it plucks us out of hell. He wants us to know how much he loved us. That's why he gave his only son, the Lord Jesus Christ, to die in the fashion in which he did. A lot of people today think that God's this angry man upstairs and got a big hammer, and every time you try to have a little fun, he's ready to squash out your good times. That's not the God we serve. Matter of fact, at the end of our text here, it talks in verse 11, it says, "More than that, we also rejoice in God through our Lord Jesus Christ." If you're a Christian and you're walking around like this all the time, woe is me, you know, just suffering for Jesus, you got a problem. There's something wrong. You don't understand from which you've been saved. We need to understand that, you know what, God expects us to be joyful. Yeah, we suffer for him, but we do it with joy in our hearts, understanding the sacrifice that he made on our behalf. And he did so because he loves us, continues to love us, will love us through all eternity. That's not just a frivolous love that we share here on earth. That's a love that redeems our hearts, redeems our wicked souls. And God not only loves those who put their faith and trust in him, but the Bible says that God loves us even while we were yet sinners. Isn't that interesting? You don't have to clean yourself up before you get to be touched by the loving hand of God. That's not the way it works. He says, "No, I didn't expect anything from you. I loved you while you were still dirty, while you were still sinners." So many times we in the church forget that. We begin to judge people who are not believers, thinking, "Oh, they're not Christians, you know, we shouldn't have anything to do with them." God loves those people. He loves them so much that he made a way of salvation for them by giving his son, the Lord Jesus Christ. Don't ever forget, we're left here to be the salt and the light of the world. We're here to express the love of Christ and that forgiveness that we experience to a lost and dying world because we've been touched by his love. Do you know that only at death does an unbeliever cease to be loved by God? After that, he's under the judgment of God, under his wrath. You don't want to go into an eternity, beloved, not knowing Christ. You don't want to go into an eternity only to be faced with the eternal judgment and wrath of God as your lot. So God sent his son to give us a way out of that, to give us a way to have our sins forgiven so that we could one day be in eternity with him in glory forever. In Christ, we're forever linked to God's love. It never breaks. It's demonstrated in so many different ways. Look at what it says here in verse 9. It says, "Since therefore we have now been justified by his blood." We've been justified by his blood. So important that you understand what it means there, that we've already been justified. Not that we're being justified. It's already a done deal. In Christ, our sins are forgiven. The judge has lowered the hammer and said, "Not guilty," because Christ paid for your sin. The next time Satan comes along and whispers in your ear, "Well, you're just not good enough," or, "Oh, what about that time you slipped up the other day? You know, oh, I don't think God loves you anymore." Don't believe it. That's a lie. God has forgiven your sins in Christ. If you've come into Christ and you've repented of your sins, God's granted you repentance and you've turned to him from your sin and you've put your trust and faith in a loving Savior and his work on Calvary, you're forgiven. You're a new creature in Christ, the Bible says. Old things have passed away. Behold, all things have become new. And Paul is saying here that we can be assured that we're saved from the wrath of God through Christ. Since we've been justified by His blood, much more shall we be saved by Him from the wrath of God. Then he says in verse 10, "For if while we were enemies, we were reconciled to God by the death of His Son, much more, now that we have been reconciled, shall we be saved by His life." What did Christ do? He died on the cross. Why did He do it? Because He loves us. When did He do it? When we were yet still sinners. We were still in our sin. And yet, we're told in this text that we've been reconciled. That word reconciled means to be brought back to union together. When a marriage is reconciled, it's someone who's maybe gone through a separation process or even a divorce process, and that marriage is reconciled, is brought back together. It's healed. Our relationship with God was tainted by sin, by Adam and Eve, by our own. And so our relationship with God was broken. It was severed. And the only way that that could be reconciled and reunited is through the sacrifice of something that was perfect. The last time I checked, Jesus was the only one who meets that standard. There's a lot of people in a lot of different world religions that are sacrificing every day, thinking somehow they're getting favor from God. And that's just not true. The only thing that would earn favor from God is a perfect sacrifice. And Jesus met that. Jesus lived here for 30-some years on this earth. And it said, even though He was tempted in all ways as we are, in His human body, He still did not sin. He was perfect. He was spotless. He was sinless. And so when He died on the cross for you and I, it meant so much more than all these other people who were dying all around Him. I mean, He was crucified right between two thieves. They couldn't save anybody from their sins. They couldn't even save themselves. Luckily, one of them put their faith and trust in Christ, but the other one is spending an eternity under the wrath of God. As part of Christ's sacrifice on Calvary, He delivered us from the wrath to come. We don't have to worry about that. We're no longer, Ephesians 2:3 says, children of wrath. 1 Thessalonians 1:10 says, as part of Christ's atoning work, His dying on the cross, Jesus delivered us from the wrath to come. See, because at the cross, you have to understand, Jesus took upon Himself the penalty and He suffered the wrath from God, His own Father, that we deserve. He took it upon Himself. He became sin for us, the Bible says. So when you stop and you think of the work that was done on that Friday thousands of years ago by Jesus, don't forget that's the means of your salvation, but it's also what keeps you saved. You don't have to do anything more. God has saved you. Then it's by His gracious act, His gracious love, that's secured. That's what I never understand when people believe that somehow you can lose your salvation once you possess it. Silly. I think if you think that you can lose your salvation, you don't have it because you don't understand what it is. You don't understand what Christ went through to purchase it. I pray that that is an encouragement to you as believers, that our salvation isn't in the scales anymore. We're declared righteous. We're justified. Every blessing that a Christian has in their life comes from Jesus Christ, comes from their relationship through Christ. Just in the verses we read in verse 1, it says that through Christ we have what? We have peace with God. Verse 2, it talks about grace and the hope of glory. Verse 3 and 4, it talks about perseverance, proven character and hope. Verse 5, it talks about how God's love has been shed abroad in our hearts, who's a gift to us through the Savior. 6 and 8 tells us how we're delivered from sin by His atoning death. Verse 9 says that we're delivered from God's wrath. Verse 10, in the first part, says that we're reconciled with God the Father. And then at the end there, it talks about being preserved, even in this present life. See, and that's where this joy comes from that he talks about in verse 11. More than that, we also rejoice in God through our Lord Jesus Christ, through whom we have now received reconciliation. That's why in the Old Testament, in Psalms, David can declare, "Oh, magnify the Lord. Exalt the Lord. Let His name be exalted together. For our hearts rejoice in Him because we trust in His holy name. He also writes, then I will go to the altar of God. To God, my exceeding joy, and upon the lyre I shall praise Thee, O God, my God. We need to be reminded that our salvation is something that should bring us joy. Even on a somber day like today, Good Friday, there's a lot of people down in Mexico on this day that literally are carrying crosses and they're crawling on their hands and knees miles and getting themselves all bloody and they're being scourged and, you know, they're thinking somehow that they're paying for their sins. They're doing what Christ did. The last time I checked, beloved, when Jesus hung on the cross, His last words were what? It's finished. It's over. That's why we don't have an altar here. We don't celebrate Mass because we don't believe in sacrificing Jesus over and over and over as some churches do. That's an insult to what was done. He Himself said it's done. It's complete. We don't need to continue to sacrifice. When we come to communion time, this is a symbol of His sacrifice. This is just a cracker and a cup of grape juice, and it's to remind us of the bread. The bread is to remind us of His body. Grape juice is to remind us of His blood. Reminded of a hymn by Charles Wesley. The stanza says, oh, for a thousand tongues to sing my great Redeemer's praise, the glories of my God and King, the triumphs of His grace. Hear Him, ye deaf, His praise, ye dumb, your loosened tongues employ. Ye blind, behold your Savior come, and leap, you lame, for joy. God wants us to understand what happened, not just what Jesus went through, not just the physical part, but there was a whole spiritual element to His suffering that we don't even have time to go into. But so you say, well, you know, all this suffering, Jesus is going through all this suffering, and why is it called Good Friday? It's good because He died. If Jesus wouldn't have died, beloved, we wouldn't have salvation. Our sins could not have been paid for. That's why it's called Good Friday, even though it was horrendous what He experienced. I pray that you have personally come to understand what it means to put your faith, your trust in a loving Savior who died in your place for the payment and penalty of your sin. See, a lot of people hear the gospel message, but they never connect with it personally. And that's something that God has to do. God has to draw you to Himself. God has to show you that you need a Savior. This isn't just a little ritual you go through, pray a prayer, raise a hand, and now you're a Christian. That's not what it's about. It's about God working in your heart. And once you understand that all eternity lies before you, and in your sinful state, you will be condemned to a place called hell that is the most horrible place you could ever dream of. And that's where people will go who do not have that reconciliation to God through Christ. When you understand that and you understand your own sinfulness, you should be before God pleading Him to save you. Show me the way of salvation. Ask God for forgiveness. Ask God to give you wisdom, to help you understand the Scriptures if you don't know Him. Ask Him to draw you to Himself. He will do that if it comes out of a sincere broken heart.
0: 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We do thank you for joining us and look forward to hearing from you. It would mean a great deal to us at this time of year. Until next week at this same time, God bless.
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5: When Abraham Lincoln was elected president in 1860, America stood on the edge of collapse. Over the next 4 years, the Civil War claimed more than 700,000 lives and tested whether our republic could endure. As the war drew to a close, Lincoln looked beyond victory. He looked toward healing. In his second inaugural address, he challenged the nation, "Let us strive on to bind up the nation's wounds, to achieve and cherish a just and lasting peace." Lincoln understood that preserving the greatest experiment in self-government required more than winning a war. It required the character to restore what had been broken. More than 160 years later, America still faces division. The question is not whether we'll disagree. The question is whether we still have the wisdom and the character to heal together.
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0: foreign policy. The United States has again attacked Iran over an Iranian strike on a container ship in the Strait of Hormuz that set the ship ablaze and left a crew member missing. Iran responded with attacks on Bahrain, Kuwait, Qatar, Jordan, and Oman on Sunday. Iran and U.S. are nearly at the midway point of the 60-day period of their interim deal aimed at reaching a permanent end to the war. This is Ezra.
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4: Well, greetings, friends. Welcome in. My name is David James, and we are grateful that we can study God's Word together every single day right here. I've got a real incredible opportunity for us. You know, back in the day when we were children, maybe you remember missionary books and reading missionary books. As the pastor or youth pastor or your Sunday school teacher presented an opportunity, and you're like, I'm not going to read those. But then you took time to read them, and all of a sudden, hearing the stories and tales of children and moms and dads and families that were risking everything to give the Word of God in lands that we would even have to go back in the day to Encyclopedia Britannica and everything and look up where in the world, literally, these places were. Well, now, right now, through the beauty of technology, we have an opportunity, friends, where every time our heart beats, another soul plunging into eternity ever, you know, hear the name of Jesus. 80,000 souls perish without hearing the name of Jesus. But we can change that with our friends at GFA World and make it possible for the world to hear the gospel by sponsoring missionaries, giving an opportunity in Africa or Asia, that great commission being fulfilled in linking your life with a missionary on the ground, proclaiming Jesus' name and souls being set free by our Savior. I am just wonderfully excited to introduce to you Bishop Daniel. He is the president of GFA World. And my goodness, his dad was K.P. Yohanan, GFA World founder, and grew up in the church. But Daniel traveled the world serving the church, his family, 40-plus years here in the United States in the mission field. And at a very young age, Daniel was overcome with compassion for a lost and suffering world. And Daniel, I suspect a lot of that, brother, had a lot to do with your work on the mission field and seeing what God would do when we served him, truly to the least of these and at the end of the road. So, Bishop Daniel, what an opportunity we have to partner with GFA World and sponsor these missionaries.
5: Oh, thank you so much. It's good to be here. And truly, it is a blessing to see how our lives can be involved in, you know, fulfilling the Great Commission. And, you know, a lot of times people think that the Great Commission is just for pastors or missionaries, those weird guys that kind of have an eccentric, you know, love for missions. But really, missions is for everyone that would follow Christ. You know, either we go, we send, we support, we pray, we do something to live our life in the light of eternity. And, you know, that's not something that people talk much about anymore. But really, missions is for everyone. We don't really have an excuse why we shouldn't be involved in seeing other people come to know Christ. When we rejoice and we are glad for what God has done in our life, that should be a burning desire in our heart that others also need to know that same hope and love that we have.
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4: So share a little bit of your story, Daniel.
5: You know, I grew up in the U.S., but I had the chance to travel every single year to the mission field with my family. And, you know, I see it as an incredible privilege that God had given to me and, you know, my sister to be able to grow up in multiple cultures. We got to grow up in the East and the West at the same time. And while we're over there, I think just being exposed to a different world, something that's different than what we grew up with, begin to work on our heart. And we realize that the privileges that we have in this nation, the rest of the world doesn't have those privileges. And I don't just mean like clean water or the roads or electricity, but, you know, you drive down the road here in Texas and there's a million churches. I mean, there's literally intersections with four churches on four corners. I remember in some parts of the mission.

0: Field, we would drive 400 miles and you wouldn't see a single church. It didn't exist. There is no official Christian radio station within some of these nations. You can broadcast from the outside in there, but it doesn't exist. I remember we were at a restaurant just having some breakfast, just some tea and some, you know, some bread and some probably beans. And we asked the waitress, you know, do you know Jesus? And she said, never heard of Jesus before. We don't know who you're talking about. You know, our missionaries often will go to villages and ask people, do you know Jesus? And the response will be, look, I lived here my whole life. My friends are here. My family's here. Your friend Jesus isn't here. Check the next village down this road and maybe you'll find your friend Jesus. They literally have no idea what you're talking about. And then, you know, having the chance to visit different parts of the mission field and then some of these very, very remote areas of Asia. I remember looking outside the window of where I was staying and there on the road was a family sitting on top of a pile of bricks with hammers breaking these bricks to fill potholes. And there was a 3-year-old little kid breaking bricks and rocks with a hammer along with their family to earn a little bit of money to fill potholes. And I was thinking, this is insane. I have a kid that was 3 at that time. And it's like, can I imagine that my kid is sitting on the road breaking bricks into smaller pieces to fill potholes? And so these little experiences really, I think, is what God used to impact my heart to realize there's a whole world out there that doesn't know Christ. And then how am I going to live my life differently? Either I can be really happy that I know Christ, go to church, read my Bible, pray, be happy with my little life, or I can live my life differently, maybe a little bit radically than my friends, in order to impact a lost world out there. And I think this is kind of what Jesus said. I mean, he said this, he who seeks to save his life will lose it, but whoever loses his life for my sake in the gospel will find it. The call of God upon our life is not to fulfill our heart's desire in what we think in materialism or fame or anything else, but to give our life away, to walk the narrow road, to embrace suffering and the cross in order for others to find life. And so I'm very grateful to my parents that they dragged us all over the mission field. You know, a lot of funny experiences where, you know, we had to boil our own water just to drink it, you know, carry it with us in large jugs of water. So just all kinds of crazy experiences. But to see how hungry people are for the gospel, we literally would throw gospel tracts out of the window and people would pick it up off the ground. And they were so grateful for the message of Christ's love being brought to them. But, you know, for me personally, it was these small little experiences that God begin to impress upon my heart. But I know people who have never been to the mission field who have the same experience. They take a world map and they begin to pray for all the nations and they say, God, would you burden my heart with the things that burden your heart? And, you know, they read John 3:16, for God so loved the world, and they ask God to burden their heart. And maybe that's the starting point for all of us, is God, would you fill my heart with compassion as Christ heart was filled with compassion when he saw the crowds and the multitudes that they were harassed and helpless like sheep without a shepherd. And so this is a good starting point, no matter whether we go to the mission field or we don't, that we live our life differently, but with compassion, because God's heart is very much there.
1: That's beautiful. It's Bishop Daniel, the voice there, president of GFA World. 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
1: $45 a month for a whole year, 12 months, that will sponsor a missionary for an entire year. 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
1: You will receive information and a bio on your missionary families. Maybe get your children and grandchildren to look up on the map in Africa and Asia where your missionary is. And just so many teachable moments there. Bishop Daniel, right out of the gate, there is a story of Gianna, a woman who is testament of the transformative power of Jesus. She was born in a remote village. Her mother murdered at a very young age. Terrified, alone, she was taken in with Christian relatives, introduced to Jesus, asked Christ into her life, had a burning desire to study God's word. She served as Sister of the Cross, ministering in leprosy communities and slums, and tending wounds that others would not tend, that gentle touch, showing God's love and bringing a spiritual light. Bishop Daniel, this is where we will never go, yet there Gianna was right there, sharing the love of Christ and lives being changed because Christ was using someone like us to invest in her.
0: A couple of months ago, I was able to visit one of our mission fields where some of our Sisters of the Cross, some of our lady missionaries are working among the leprosy colonies. In this one particular place, there was like over 40 leprosy colonies that have been completely eradicated from leprosy, and they're basically shut down because our people were going there on a regular basis and bringing hope and healing to these precious people. But the most amazing thing is you visit some of these leprosy colonies, and many of these people who have contracted leprosy have given their hearts to Christ, and they're gathering for worship. They're clapping their hands without, you know, their fingers and without nose. And yet these missionaries and these women missionaries are going and ministering to them, embracing them, telling them that Christ loves them. And, you know, their hope is not in this lifetime. They know that their life is very short. Their hope is in the resurrection. Their hope is what they know that Christ gives them. You know, our missionaries are literally, some of these leprosy colonies, they nickname our missionaries, they call them angels. The angels are coming to help us because no one else loves these precious people. Many people may not realize that while in the West, polio and leprosy is kind of something that's been eradicated, you know, because the percentage is so low. Many of these other nations in Africa and Asia, they still deal with leprosy. They still deal with polio because it's a shame-oriented culture. You contract something, you don't tell anyone, then it's too late, and then you're kind of on the end side of trying just to maintain it. But you know, by God's grace, we're seeing so many people with leprosy or people in the slums. I remember one of our missionaries who literally was living in the slums because he wanted to be with the people. He didn't want to be just an outsider coming in, but he's like, these are my people. I lived here. I grew up here. And I want my people to know Jesus also. One of our missionaries up in the mountains of Nepal spends, you know, weeks climbing the mountains of Nepal, trekking to far, far away villages. Sometimes it takes a week-long journey to trek up the mountain to these remote villages. I've been to some of these villages, but, you know, it only took us about 7 hours a walk after a 13-hour bus ride to get to one particular village. And some of our missionaries, they walk for days and days to reach some of these places. And when they go there, they literally ask them, why have you traveled all this way? And we tell them, because Jesus loves you and we love you. And it breaks their hearts, because they're thinking, who on earth would travel all this way, going out of their way for no reason except to bring love to them? And people's hearts are changed. And we see, you know, people by thousands turning their lives over to Christ because of tangible love making their way to the village. And this is a story by thousands of our national missionaries who are going to their own people, who know the language, like the bugs, like the climate. You know, they can easily connect with the heart language of the people, and they're making a difference in many, many of these nations.
1: You know, that's a beautiful testament. These are national missionaries ministering to their own. It's absolutely the way it should be. Bishop Daniel, Big Wave Dave, David James here, advocating for four missionaries to be completely funded and sponsored for the next year. Four missionaries for the entire year, a $2,160 one-time gift, if I may invite someone who says, you know what, I read those early missionary books when I was a kid, Hudson Taylor, David Livingston, you know, fill in the blank of the smorgasbord of heroes that, as Bishop Daniel was just stating, I mean, it was a 13-hour van ride and then a 7-hour hike to the remote village that some of the missionaries that are being underwritten through GFA World and being sponsored are gifting that care to be able to be told that you are not forgotten, you are loved. In fact, Jesus followers in America are giving you literally the tools in the toolbox to continue battling the front lines, as Bishop Daniel mentioned, leprosy and polio, typhoid, parasites, you name it, things that maybe have been eradicated in our very own country, but not there where the road does end, as GFA World in these remote villages are underwriting missionaries to give the word of God, to proclaim the name of Jesus, that transformational power that changed our life into the lives of souls that they're ministering. So in the next 7 minutes, would you just say, you know what, I'm going to go ahead and show epic kindness and empathy and actually take that great commission and say, Lord God, with a phone call, a click of a mouse, I get to underwrite and sponsor a missionary around the world that's caring for their very own. In Africa, in Asia, you'll receive a bio of your missionary and family, and you'll be able to pray with them. Maybe your children, grandchildren, also be able to learn more about where they are in proclaiming the name of Jesus. Here's how you can sponsor a missionary.
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1: Bishop Daniel, you know, when we read scripture and we study it every day here on Word FM, and the teachers and ministers and proclaimers of the gospel saying we want to become better stewards of our lives, when we read verses like Romans 10:15, say how beautiful are the feet of those who preach the gospel of peace, who bring glad tidings of good things. We're talking about missionaries that when you visit, or if someone from GFA World gifts them an opportunity to say, you don't have to worry about tangible stuff right now, because Jesus followers in America have underwritten your ability to be able to just focus on the gospel, or tending to wounds, or ministering to those that society has rejected and forgotten. That's the transformation of our gift, isn't it?
0: Yeah, you know, the verse that you mentioned in Matthew's Romans 10, that's one of my dad's favorite verses. You know, it says, how can they go unless someone preaches, and how can someone preach unless they're sent? And it's one of those things, again, where there are those of us who pray, there are those of us who send, and there are those of us who go. It requires all of us as part of the body of Christ to see the world reached with the gospel. And so, you know, we really don't have an excuse of what we can't be doing. We can pray. We can do something. You know, to sponsor a national missionary, literally, it's like half a cup of coffee a day. It's like $1.50 a day to sponsor a national missionary. And so, I mean, if we were to you know, a couple of times a week just to drink coffee from home rather than buying coffee from outside, we can literally sponsor national missionaries. It's not that complicated. Or maybe it's we just don't go to the movie one time a month. Go the other 3 weeks, but, you know, one time a month we cut down. So it's embracing the cross. It's the opportunity to walk the narrow road, making those deliberate choices in order to see my life fulfill the Great Commission. You know, I'm reminded of one of our stories of the missionaries. Two ladies went to this really remote village. I mean, just out in the middle of nowhere. And these two missionaries, they were knocking on doors. They were getting rejected. No one wanted to listen to them. And so they went back and kind of sad and discouraged. And they prayed and said, God, would you please help us? We don't know what to do. And so they had an idea. So they went to the chief of the village and said, hey, we noticed that everyone's fingernails and toenails are really long and dirty. And you know, we're all about hygiene and that can really keep the health of people. Would you give us permission to cut everyone's fingernails and toenails in the village? And he said, yes. So they went and just patiently cut everyone's fingernails and toenails. And after they were all done, people wanted to know, why did you do that? That's kind of a weird thing. You show up out of the middle of nowhere, cutting fingernails and toenails, doing pedicures and manicures. And they said, because we love Jesus and we want you to know that Jesus loves you also and we love you. And so many people's hearts were changed because of that one act of kindness, that a church was established in that village because of someone cutting fingernails and toenails. You know, in another incident, one of our missionaries was going door to door in this village and, you know, knocking on the door. Is there anyone that we can pray for? Do you have any needs? You know, whatever it is. And they said, you know what? We've got someone sick in our family. Could you pray for them? Our missionary said, yes, we'd be happy to pray. And so they led them through the house, and the back side of the house, there was a water buffalo. Their water buffalo was sick. And they're like, can you please pray for our water buffalo? We can't milk the buffalo. We can't sell the milk, and we have no income for food. So please pray for our water buffalo. We heard you talking about Jesus. Now please pray. And so our missionaries, they laid their hand on the water buffalo and said, God, if there's ever a time to do something, this is a time. And God healed that water buffalo. The family gave their heart to Christ. The neighbors heard about it. They gave their heart to Christ. So many people in that village gave their hearts to Christ because of a stinky water buffalo that God healed. And a church was established in that village. This is the practical reality. It's not complicated. It's bringing the love of Christ practically and tangibly to people's lives. And we get the privilege of our little half cup of coffee a day to make it possible that we can send, they can go, and we get to be part of the Great Commission being fulfilled.
1: Friends, would you sponsor a missionary? Of all the investments we're going to make today, how much has this kind of impact and the simplicity of the Holy Spirit using fingernail cutting, manicures, pedicures, and gospel being presented, a church formed, lives changed? That's what our gift does through GFA World and making it possible for the world to hear the gospel and sponsoring a missionary. Again, $45 gift every single month, 12 months. $45 is, Bishop Daniel stated, a buck and a half a day. That's a missionary every single month for an entire year, completely funded. Remember, these missionaries through GFA World are nationals to their country, to the town in which they're in, the little village or hamlet in which they are part. And we, in our gift, fulfilling that Great Commission and linking our life with the missionary on the ground, proclaiming Jesus' name and souls being set free by our Savior. That's what our gift does. It's through the compassion, the commitment of Christian missionaries. Lives are changed. A simple act of kindness, a blanket for a needy widow, perhaps cleaning wounds of a little boy or girl with leprosy. It's the faithful work of GFA Ministries. Souls come to know Jesus. They learn how to pray to him, have a relationship with him, find hope and strength, and share the gospel with those that they know. That's what our gift does. There are no coffee shops. There are no establishments where they go to have Bible studies. We're talking about rural national missionaries who are firmly entrenched in the poorest of the poor areas around the globe to share the love of Jesus. That's what our gift does. It underwrites at $45 a month, one missionary for an entire year to share the gospel. We have four missionaries we're looking to have completely funded for an entire year right now. What's your best gift? Here's how you can do it.
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6: When Abraham Lincoln was elected president in 1860, America stood on the edge of collapse. Over the next 4 years, the Civil War claimed more than 700,000 lives and tested whether our republic could endure. As the war drew to a close, Lincoln looked beyond victory. He looked toward healing. In his second inaugural address, he challenged the nation, "Let us strive on to bind up the nation's wounds, to achieve and cherish a just and lasting peace." Lincoln understood that preserving the greatest experiment in self-government required more than winning a war. It required the character to restore what had been broken. More than 160 years later, America still faces division. The question is not whether we'll disagree. The question is whether we still have the wisdom and the character to heal together.
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13: Then they cried to the Lord in their trouble, and He delivered them from their distress. 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
8: Good afternoon, friends. This is Pastor Ron Matrola welcoming you to another edition of Prayer Connection. I trust you've had an opportunity this morning to worship the Lord in the beauty of His holiness, to sing the song of the Lord with the people of the Lord, and to hear the word of the Lord. This song is so indicative of where we are as not only a people but a nation. It's entitled Count Your Blessings. It's impossible to be thankful and, at the same time, grumpy, cantankerous, critical, or ill-tempered. That's a lesson Johnson Oatman wanted to teach young people in his song, Count Your Blessings. Johnson was born in New Jersey just before the Civil War. His father had a powerful voice, which some people claimed was the best singing voice in the East. That's why as a boy, Johnson Jr. always wanted to stand beside his father in church. When Johnson was a young man, he stood alongside his father in another way. He became a partner in Johnson Oatman and Son, his dad's mercantile business. At age 19, Johnson joined the Methodist Episcopal Church and was ordained into the ministry. He often preached, but Johnson never entered the full-time pastorate, for he enjoyed the business world and found it paid his bills, giving him freedom to minister without cost. In 1892, with his father's voice undoubtedly ringing in his memory, Johnson began writing hymns. He averaged 200 hymns and gospel songs a year, 5,000 during the course of his lifetime. Among them are Higher Ground, No Not One, The Last Mile of the Way, and this one, Count Your Blessings, which was published in a songbook for young people in 1897. It reflected Johnson's optimistic faith and has been a lesson to many ever since. Martin Luther wrote in his book, Table Talk, "The greater God's gifts and works, the less they are regarded. We tend to exhibit a degree of thanksgiving in reverse proportion to the amount of blessings we've received. A hungry man is more thankful for his morsel than a rich man for his heavily laden table. A lonely woman in a nursing home will appreciate a visit more than a popular woman with a party thrown in her honor. If the birds only burst into song once a year, we'd all pay close attention. But because they are singing every morning, we scarcely bother to listen. Now is a good time to lay this book aside and deliberately thank God for something you've never before mentioned in thanksgiving. Count your blessings. Name them one by one. When upon life's billows you are tempest-tossed, when you are discouraged, thinking all is lost, count your many blessings. Name them one by one, and it will surprise you what the Lord has done. Are you ever burdened with a load of care? Does the cross seem heavy you are called to bear? Count your many blessings, every doubt will fly, and you will be singing as the days go by. When you look at others with their lands and gold, think that Christ has promised you his wealth untold. Count your many blessings, money cannot buy your reward in heaven, nor your home on high. So, amid the conflict, whether great or small, do not be discouraged. God is over all. Count your many blessings. Angels will attend. Help and comfort give you to your journey's end. And as we think about where we are in our beautiful nation of the United States of America, let's be thankful for the freedom we have, for the provisions that God has given us, and for the freedom we have to practice our faith. This devotional is entitled The Kingdom of Light. My righteousness, says the Lord, endures forever. My truth is unchangeable. All generations have looked to me. They have looked to me and found strength. My counsels are just. My judgments are holy. Where can man look for a standard of holiness? It is I, the Lord, who set up the standard. My judgments are in equity. Why do you grope in darkness, seeking the light? I am the light. Yes, I am the light that lights every man and woman that comes into the world. I am the Lord your God who changes not. Neither hold I my anger when wickedness rises to destroy the godly. I am a shield to those who put their trust in me, and the faith of the righteous shall be rewarded. Do not fear darkness. Fear God, and he shall be to you a light. The world is enshrouded in darkness, but they who walk in my truth walk in light. From every place where the word is spoken, light goes forth into the hearts of men. My spirit will give you discernment to see either the light or the darkness hidden in other hearts, that you may witness in wisdom. For the light of the Spirit is seen in the Spirit, and my people shall so recognize one another. Some there are who profess to be mine and are not. He who sees in the Spirit will not be deceived. My Spirit will teach you, and you must learn rapidly, for the days are short. Deception is everywhere. Blindness and destruction walk together. My kingdom is a kingdom of light and clear. Purified vessels are the transmitters of my glory in the darkened world. Shine, my children, and darkness shall be scattered as you walk. This little addendum to this little saying says this: the golden bridge. Lose all else if need be, but do not lose my nearness. In conscious union with me, there is rest and quietness of soul. There is a golden bridge formed between us by our love for each other. It is stronger than steel. What good news that is. Well, let's seek the Lord to purify our souls, shall we? In Psalm 51, 10 and 12, it says this: create in me a clean heart, O God, and renew a steadfast spirit within me. Restore to me the joy of your salvation, and sustain me with a willing spirit. Oh, Father, we cast blame on others for contaminating our community, and yet we find compromise and hidden sin in our own hearts. We long to be free and clean. Search us to find secret areas of sin. Purify us from the inside out. Grant us enduring spiritual power to serve you with integrity. Rejuvenate the joy of single-minded devotion to you, Father, because you are our most holy God. Mark 1, 40 and 41 says this: a man with leprosy came to him and begged him on his knees, "If you are willing, you can make me clean." Filled with compassion, Jesus reached out his hand and touched the man. "I am willing," he said, "be clean." Many of our community, Christians included, Lord, continue to struggle with sin. You, Lord Jesus, are just as willing to cleanse us now from the pollution of sin as you are ready to heal people from leprosy long ago. We pray for ourselves, as well as many others of our city, to be clean and free from what defiles us from the inside. You are still filled with compassion. Thank you for that, Lord. You are willing to touch us. And yes, you can make us clean. So we pray that Christ's compassion would be revealed to those who feel hopeless and alone in their shame. For God to give us and others throughout our city a desire to be free from sin. Psalm 12:5 says this, "Because of the devastation of the afflicted, because of the groaning of the needy, now I will arise, says the Lord. I will set him in the safety for which he longs." Oh, Father, we pray for gang members that God will satisfy their deep desires for significance and belonging, for God to break the spiritual and social powers that hold them, for caring Christians to embrace them in the authentic love of God's family, for blessing upon the neighborhoods they claim. And so now we seek you to pour out fresh rivers of your Spirit. Isaiah 44:3-4 says this, "I will pour water on the thirsty land and streams on the dry ground. I will pour out my Spirit on your offspring and my blessing on your descendants. They will spring up like grass in the meadow, like poplar trees by flowing streams." Oh, Father, pour out your Spirit with slow, steady abundance, so that many streams begin to flow through desolate places. Cause many who are lifeless and dry to be revived by the work of your Spirit. Divert a gentle river from heaven upon our entire city. Inundate us with your love. Soak us with your steady streams so that what now lies dormant will bloom in a soon coming day of blessing. Bring the outpouring of your life on our children. Keep the river running through their lives so that they will grow as strong and tall as trees. John 7:37-38 says this, "Jesus stood and said in a loud voice, 'If anyone is thirsty, let him come to me and drink. Whoever believes in me, as the scripture has said, streams of living water will flow from within him.'" Oh, Father, lift your voice so that people throughout our city can hear your word, speaking in ways that surpass human understanding. Call us to come, Lord. Call us to slack our thirst in you. As many people come to you, cause them to drink deeply and live. Transform all who believe to become as living streams and then rivers of life. You are the source, but let us become the course through which you send your Spirit's life to many more. So we pray for believers to become life-giving streams of God's Spirit, that many will hear the voice of Jesus calling them to come to him and drink. We seek you now on behalf of refugees, Deuteronomy 10:18-19. He defends the cause of the fatherless and the widow and loves the alien, giving him food and clothing. And you are to love those who are aliens, for you yourselves were aliens in Egypt. Oh, Father, we pray for safe, legal immigration, that authorities will act wisely to provide and protect. We pray for Christians to open their homes and neighborhoods in wise and helpful ways, for the gospel to be heard, drawing many to Christ. We pray for families to be reunited and for those desiring to return to homelands to be granted temporary asylum and swift repatriation. We pray for immigration to take place legally and honorably. We seek you now to stir us to persistent, united prayer. Isaiah 62:6-7 says this, "I have posted watchmen on your walls, O Jerusalem. They will never be silent day or night. You who call on the Lord, give yourselves no rest and give him no rest till he establishes Jerusalem and makes her the praise of the earth. what you have promised, Lord, to do in the cities and peoples of the earth in vast and precious. We refuse to believe that you are finished with what you intend to do in our community. Do something so remarkable that your name will be spoken of with praise in faraway places for things you are doing in our midst. Lift our failing hopes that we pray beyond our personal needs. Grant us stamina to stick to our post, asking, watching, and thanking you. Give us prayers, large and small, that call forth your coming days of praise. Luke 18:1 says this, that at all times they ought to pray and not to lose heart. Oh, we have condemned ourselves for prayerlessness, often blaming our full and busy lives, but overwhelming schedules are a side issue. Our real problem is that we too easily lose heart to believe that you will indeed fulfill what you have promised. Call us anew, Father, to a life of praying with steady determination. Our own resolve is not enough. Energize us with your unwavering zeal. Let us know how pleased you are with our feeble attempts to pray with persistence. Train us to pray in patient pursuit of your promises. So we pray for Christ to encourage our hearts to pray with renewed hope and persistence. For God to invigorate new seasons of prayer in our families, churches, and cities. We seek you now on behalf of fathers. Ephesians 6:4 says this, fathers, do not exasperate your children. Instead, bring them up in the training and instruction of the Lord. Oh, we pray that fathers will serve and care for their families, that absentee fathers would change their lifestyles to nurture their wives and children, that children will see the character of the Heavenly Father in the lives of their dads. And so now we seek you to overcome spiritual death. Psalm 107, 17 through 20 says this, some became fools through their rebellious ways and suffered affliction because of their iniquities. They loathed all food and drew near the gates of death. Then they cried to the Lord in their trouble, and he saved them from their distress. He sent forth his word and healed them. He rescued them from the grave. Today our prayers are for many who are dying in spirit, body, and soul. We, like they, have foolishly pursued distorted desires. We understand how minds become addled and bodies addicted. We know how disappointment can hold hearts hostage in despair so that people fear that nothing can change. We pray for those who are locked in spiritual prisons that they themselves have made. Draw them away from living death. Send your life-giving word and raise them to life again by the power of your risen Son. Heal them to walk in your life. John 5:25 says this, I tell you the truth, a time is coming and has now come when the dead will hear the voice of the Son of God, and those who hear will live. Risen Jesus, you said that the time has already come for the dead to hear your voice. Call forth those who are alive physically but are entombed in spiritual graves. Do not let them escape the power of your call. Speak so that even deaf ears will hear your life-giving summons. Those who hear will live. So we pray for many to hear the voice of Jesus and awaken from spiritual sleep to follow him. For Christ to empower his people to communicate the gospel with life-giving authority. We seek you now on behalf of agricultural workers. Deuteronomy 16:15 says this, for the Lord your God will bless you in all your harvest and in all the work of your hands, and your joy will be complete. Oh, we pray that you will bless families who farm, ranch, or support agricultural industries, that they would follow Christ and find ways to be part of life-giving churches. We pray especially for migrant workers who sometimes face injustice and difficulties. And now, Lord, we seek you to bring victory over evil powers. Psalm 110, 2 and 3 says this, "The Lord will stretch forth your strong scepter from Zion, saying, rule in the midst of your enemies. Your people will volunteer freely in the day of your power, in holy array, from the womb of the dawn, your youth are to you as the dew." Mighty Messiah, you died to break the dominion of evil, and you ascended to liberate its captives. You alone are crowned with power over every enemy. Now we ask that you will extend the scepter of your authority over our communities. Vanquish demonic powers that hold people in their sin. Cause these prisoners of spiritual war to hear your word and rise to follow you. Release them to be a generation of newly redeemed worshipers, radiant in fresh holiness, like dew in the light of dawn. Luke 10:17-20 says this, "Lord, even the demons submit to us in your name." Jesus replied, "I saw Satan fall like lightning from heaven. I have given you authority to trample on snakes and scorpions, to trample and to overcome all the power of the enemy. However, do not rejoice that the spirits submit to you, but rejoice that your names are written in heaven." Oh, Jesus, lead us as our liberating King. We are named and known in heaven. Make us more thrilled about your rise to glory than we are distracted by Satan's downfall. Restrain us from waging vigilante warfare in our own strength. As you authorize us, we will act in your authority, secure in covering which shields us from the enemy. You are heaven's chosen champion. Rise now to break the grip of dark powers and hold captive the ones you came to save. So we pray for people afflicted by demonic powers to be set free by the power of the gospel, for Christ to be glorified as he overrules evil powers at work in our community. We seek you on behalf of children. Mark 10:14 says this, "Let the little children come to me, and do not hinder them, for the kingdom of God belongs to such as these." We pray that children will hear the gospel and encounter Christ early in life, that God's fatherly heart will be revealed to kids who have been wounded or disappointed by their parents, for family stability, for excellence in education, for wisdom to be formed in their early years, for safety from perversion or violence. And now, friends, as we face this week, remember, go with God and he will go with you. Remember what you were taught this morning in the Word of God, by the Spirit of God, by the men and women of God. Don't forsake your following. Keep going forward and watch what the Lord will do. So friends, the Lord bless you and keep you. The Lord make his face shine upon you and be gracious to you. The Lord turn his face toward you and give you peace. This is my prayer for you, dear friend. So until we see each other next week, may God richly bless you, my beloved.
14: 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Don't just pray when you feel like it. Have an appointment with the Lord and keep it. Until next time, it is our prayer that God both keep you and use you for his glory.

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13: SRN News, I'm Mary Rose. Senator Lindsey Graham, a close ally of President Trump, has died after a brief illness. He was 71, and Graham was known for advocating a strong U.S. foreign policy. He initially opposed President Trump and ran against him for president in 2016, but later became a staunch supporter. Graham had just returned from Ukraine.